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1: RTE News at 1 o'clock, I'm Dean Van Wyn. The US President Donald Trump and the Taoiseach Micheál Martin are to meet again later today at the Irish Open Golf Tournament in County Clare after Mr. Trump prompted a diplomatic row yesterday when he backed the United Ireland. Speaking to reporters yesterday afternoon on the first day of his Irish trip, Mr. Trump claimed Irish reunification was inevitable, adding it may as well happen now, prompting pushback from British political leaders, including Prime Minister Andy Burnham. Mr. Martin is to attend the final day of play at Mr. Trump's golf resort in Doombeg alongside other senior members of government. They are expected to feature when the US President awards the trophy to the victorious golfer this evening, which at the moment could be Offaly's Shane Lowry, who retired to the clubhouse yesterday evening with a four-shot lead. A man in his 30s is being questioned by police following a bus hijacking in Omagh, County Tyrone. Police said that the man, believed to have been armed with a knife, allowed the passengers to leave the bus but kept the driver on board. Following a pursuit by authorities, the bus was eventually stopped in Strabane. One person was taken to hospital for treatment. The chief executive of artificial intelligence firm Anthropic has said that the AI industry should slow its fast-moving development to give safety measures time to catch up. Without it, AI could, within 6 to 12 months, be capable of leading a swarm that could take over the entire internet, among other risks, Dario Amodei has warned. Mr. Amodei has also offered a plan to increase checks on the industry, one part of which he said Anthropic is undertaking by itself already. The others would require coordination among the broad industry and within governments around the world. And the weather, mostly cloudy with mist and patches of fog. Outbreaks of rain will continue in southern areas tonight and will be heavy at times, dry in other areas with occasional drizzle. Lowest temperatures of 10 to 15 degrees, and that's all from the newsroom for now.
2: There are some wonderful songs celebrating autumn. None more beautiful than Andy Irvine's Autumn Gold. My mood is clothed in autumn's shades. My summer sun begins to fade, fading away with the waning year, changing my tempo. Now autumn is here. So as the seasons change here in West Kerry, we bring you songs of autumn and so much more. On The South Wind Blows with me, Philip King, this Sunday evening at 10 here on RTE Radio 1 and on RTE Listen.
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5: And you're very welcome back to Late Date, and thanks a million to Dean there in the newsroom. Let's check in with the messages now before we drive on. We have Susan in Naas, who says, thanks, Ray, for that version of the Diamantina Trover. Nice one, Susan. I appreciate it as well. And Wayne was in touch as well. Wayne Brereton, an artist in his own right there, and has a version of it as well, which we must get to at some night as well. We have H, that was the listener who recommended it last night, and says, well done on finding it, Ray. It's a real slow, a kind of lonesome version. Do you know what the thing that struck me, H, and I couldn't believe it when you mentioned it on the text last night, that Enya was doing the backing vocals, and I'm thinking, let's see, you know, the album Ordinary Man, 1985, but this would have been slightly before Enya became this global phenomenon, but the vocal that you hear on that particular track anyway has that ethereal reverb and that beautiful accompaniment, and just to hear Enya and Christy Moore on the same track is just amazing. Two absolute giants, two all-timers. So yeah, it was very exciting for me to hear it. So thank you, H, and

I didn't know it until you told me last night, so I appreciate it. Just like I appreciate all the messages and all the listenership. Here we have Donald Vaughan, and he was delighted to hear Maeve Walsh, songwriter Maeve Walsh. Also, Catherine from Bantry says, Ray, thanks for the company and great tunes. That song, Like an Angel Calling, is so beautiful. The artist is Maeve Walsh there, Catherine, yeah, Carote. Absolutely wonderful artist, and that voice and song combo, absolutely unbelievable. Someone there saying, I'm looking forward to seeing the band Rula Bula at the Ploughing Festival or the Ploughing Match next week. They play in the Harbour Bar Marquee. I would love to hear a song from someday. I've been hunting around for some Rula Bula. I must try and find some. Absolutely. Thanks a million. We have Gav as well, who would like to second the shout out to Mullingar artists, in particular Amplify, who's a rapper from Castle Pollard to be exact, but there you go, now a young singer songwriter to keep an ear out for is also Sophie Whelan from Mullingar. So there you go, now Mullingar is where it's at. This is an interesting one. Check this one out now. Some listeners will have information on this. Dennis Kingston is normally on the road heading out to gigs, and he was, but not tonight. So he said that he was watching Pat Short Music from the Telly, the show that goes out there on RT Radio or on RT One Television, just before the news, and he heard Clown Adder, which was a traditional group based in Howth. Even my own rudimentary research showed me that Clown Adder, and Phil Lynott used to join him on stage very often, and Phil Lynott produced a tribute to Sandy Denny. And it was a single in 1984. Now, I have no idea of this, and I don't have it here, and I will have to go looking for it. But it sounds very interesting. Phil Lynott and the Clown Adder and their tribute to Sandy Denny, an instrumental track that came out in 1984. Apparently, it featured tonight on Music from the Telly with Pat Short. So that's a good one. No, that's another one. That's given me something to go on there, Dennis, and I'll go looking for that one. We have Barry Herridge, and he says, Ray, you mentioned Mr. Fogelberg a moment ago. Is it too early in the year to play Same Old Lang Syne? We were just talking about the changing of the seasons, but I don't know if they've changed that much, Barry. By the way, great show tonight once again. Great to hear from you, sir. And we have Vincent Foley, and also Keith is up in Claughorhead. I was listening to the news earlier on. There was the RNLI crew in Claughorhead that were mentioned doing very important work. And he enjoyed the start of the programme with David Bowie and the Pogues there as well. And I see Keith is just getting in touch there as well. Lovely stuff. Great to hear from everybody. Let's keep it going with something, some more music from Montreal. We had the McGarrigle sisters earlier. This is Oscar Peterson. Blue and sentimental.

There we go. They're called Bonnie Doon. They're from Detroit, Michigan. And Let There Be Music, title track from their album Let There Be Music. They also double up as Waxahachie's backing band. We've played lots of Waxahachie over the last while, actually. We had the Stunning Din before that. They're from North Clare, Half Past Two from 1990, the album Paradise in the Picture House. And before that, again, opening up the hour, we had Oscar Peterson, Blue and Sentimental. And Ray, talking about Clown Aether. I was calling him Aether earlier on, the correspondence I had, and even a bit of research I had didn't have the old follow over the E, but this makes sense. Hoth is Aether, not Aether, and it's Linnet, not Linnet. Apart from that, you're golden, Macheol Hu.

could be worth a few bob. But anyway, we'll keep the piano music going for a little bit further. We had Floyd Kramer last night, a little bit more tonight. Actually, this is Floyd Kramer and A Little Bit Me, A Little Bit You.

Now, we mentioned her a couple of times, Sandy Denny, and who knows where the time goes. Before that, we had the Birds and their take on Bob Dylan's My Back Pages. And before that again, we had Floyd Kramer and his take on the Monkees, A Little Bit Me, A Little Bit You. Now, we're after stumbling upon something here. Well, we would have never known that we've stumbled upon this without the help of Brendan Branagh. He's listening in Long Island, New York, and he says, was that a Monkees tribute? Because they made their TV debut on this date, 1966. A Little Bit Me, A Little Bit You. I tell you what, now, we did well there, no, didn't we? We stumbled upon the date for their TV debut exactly 60 years ago, 1966. Nice one, Brendan. Also, the Monkees, Gavin was in touch and says, the Monkees are probably the band that ruined my life. we'll go with this, Gab. He says, I was 4 years of age in 1967 when they were at their television peak. Listen to the band with Mike Nesbitt on vocals, the serious brass on it. Or what am I doing hanging around classic country rock? Good night, Gavin. Gavin, listen. If ruined your life or made it absolutely wondrous technicolor, you know what I mean? Which way? I don't care how you describe it, because the Monkees, I'm just an absolute massive fan as well. This is the Monkees, who made their TV debut on this date 60 years ago. Thanks again, Brendan, with This is the Monkees and Sometime in the Morning.

We had The Monkees, Sometime in the Morning. Sometime in the Morning, written by Jerry Goffin and Carole King. And there she was, right there, performing her own It's Too Late. This one is from 1970, the album Harvest. Neil Young, Out on the Weekend.

jazz fusionist, flautist Herbie Mann, a man who really emphasized the groove and, you know, got busy in the groove. He was from Brooklyn, New York, but yeah, he valued the groove so much that he went to Memphis to make a landmark album in 1969 called Memphis Underground, and that was the title track right there, Memphis Underground by Herbie Mann. Before that, we had Neil Young from the Harvest album and Out on the Weekend. And we've been playing a lot of 60s actually tonight, and I think we're going to continue in that vein for just at least one or two more. Anyway, this is Bringing It All Back Home in the 1960s, recorded live in Ireland, 1964. This is recorded live in the Ulster Hall. This is the Clancy Brothers and Tommy Makem and Nightingale.

It's the Clancy Brothers and Tommy Makem live in the Ulster Hall, 1964, and Nightingale. And I better tidy up the messages now before we pack it up and head for the hills. We have Kath who says, Ray, maybe you played a request for me last night, but I fell asleep. If you did, thank you. Asher, listen, you probably fell asleep again tonight, Kath, but not to worry. Yeah, I played some Sam Cooke all right last night. Noel Gallagher in Kilchima says, great stuff from John on acoustic last night. More of the same from acoustic greats. John Fahey, I presume you're talking about, yeah, that we have some an acoustic one to finish up tonight, actually. And who else have we know? Nicole and Hugo, they're up in Hoth as well. Kion Aether. And we've Johnny Lynch up in Mayo Bridge in the County Mayo. I would love some culture music, he says. Oh, good man. I think that Clancy Brothers and Tommy Makem might have fit the

Bill there. I'm not sure about your genre title, but we got there anyway, Johnny. Hi to Marie there as well, down in Sunshine Coast. Loving the tunes, especially the Monkees. Love to the Crystal family in Sligo and Gigi and Alex in London. We have skittering rain here on the Sunshine Coast this morning. Photos of our monkey, the poodle, Hendrix and the sunflowers. Keep up the great work. Lovely stuff, Marie. Great to hear from down there and the Sunshine Coast. We're going to finish up this evening with Irish guitarist Zoid. This is his take on Aphex Twin, Aphex Twin tune Flim. Agus leisho, chorja. Good Iha Morach. Thank you so much for listening. Slán agaibh.

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1: RT News at 2 o'clock, I'm Dean Van Wyn. The US President Donald Trump and the Taoiseach Micheál Martin are to be reunited later today at the Irish Open Golf Tournament in County Clare after Mr. Trump prompted a diplomatic row yesterday when he backed the United Ireland. Speaking to reporters yesterday afternoon on the first day of his Irish trip, Mr. Trump claimed Irish reunification was inevitable, adding it may as well happen now, prompting pushback from British political leaders, including Prime Minister Andy Burnham. Mr. Martin is to attend the

final day of play at Mr. Trump's golf resort in Doonbeg alongside other senior members of government. They're expected to feature when the US president awards the trophy to the winning golfer this evening, which at the moment could be Offaly's Shane Lowry, who retired to the clubhouse yesterday evening with a four-shot lead. The chief executive of artificial intelligence firm Anthropic has said that the AI industry should slow its fast-moving development to give safety measures time to catch up. CEO Dario Amodei has warned that without this intervention, AI could within 6 to 12 months be capable of leading a swarm that could take over the entire internet. Mr. Amodei has also offered a plan to increase checks on the industry, some of which would require coordination among the industry and with governments around the world. The Democratic Republic of Congo has suggested that the current Ebola epidemic may already have peaked, despite the virus having been confirmed in a seventh province earlier this week. More than 7,000 cases have been recorded in the nation's worst outbreak of the deadly disease, according to figures released by authorities. Congo officially detected the latest outbreak in mid-May. Nearly 3,400 people have died in the epidemic. And the weather. Mostly cloudy with mist and patches of fog. Outbreaks of rain will continue in southern areas tonight and will be heavy at times. Lowest temperatures of 10 to 15 degrees. And that's all from the newsroom for now.

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1: RTE News at 3 o'clock. I'm Niall Gormley. Good morning. The US President Donald Trump and the Taoiseach Micheál Martin are to meet later today at the Irish Open in Doonbeg in County Clare in the final day of the President's visit. Mr. Trump caused a diplomatic row yesterday when he backed a United Ireland, prompting pushback from British political leaders, including Prime Minister Andy Burnham. After presenting the winner's trophy at Doonbeg, Mr. Trump is due to leave Ireland at around 8 p.m. aboard Air Force One from Shannon Airport. Anthropic CEO Dario Amodei has called on AI companies to slow the rate at which they advance model capabilities amid mounting fears of the misuse of artificial intelligence. He outlined a three-step framework intended to slow development and create more time to manage its risks. The plan calls for embedded independent evaluators, coordination among AI firms and international cooperation. Other AI company CEOs, including Elon Musk and Sam Altman, have said that they agree with Mr. Amodei. The Democratic Republic of Congo has said that the current Ebola epidemic may already have peaked, despite the virus having been confirmed in a seventh province. More than 7,000 cases have been recorded and 3,400 people have died in the country's worst outbreak of the disease. Russian airstrikes in several Ukrainian regions have killed 9 people and injured dozens, according to local officials. Ukrainian President Volodymyr Zelensky said Russia had deployed nearly 500 drones against Ukrainian targets yesterday. The civilian death toll has risen sharply in Ukraine over the past 2 months, and Ukraine has also hit energy facilities and warehouses in Russia. And the weather, mostly cloudy with mist and patches of fog. Outbreaks of rain will continue in southern areas tonight and will be heavy at times. Lowest temperatures of 10 to 15 degrees. That's all from the newsroom for the moment.
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0: RT News at 4 o'clock. I'm Niall Gormley. Good morning. The US President Donald Trump's visit to Ireland will end today when he presents the trophy to the winner of the Irish Open at Doombeg in County Clare. Mr. Trump is also due to meet Taoiseach Micheál Martin and senior government ministers at the resort. The President caused a diplomatic row yesterday when he backed a United Ireland. Mr. Trump is due to leave Ireland at around 8 p.m. aboard Air Force One from Shannon Airport. And Tropic CEO Dario Amodei has called on AI companies to slow the rate at which they advance model capabilities. He outlined a three-step framework intended to slow development and create more time to manage risks. The plan calls for embedded independent evaluators in AI companies, coordination among AI firms, and international cooperation. Other leading AI company CEOs, including Elon Musk and Sam Altman, have said that they agree with Mr. Amodei. Reform UK has said that two crypto billionaire donors want nothing in exchange for their combined £72 million gifts to the party, the largest in British political history. The two donors, Christopher Harborne and Ben Dilo, will not be given a knighthood, a peerage or a government contract if Reform comes to power, the party said. Mr. Harborne has also given £5 million to Nigel Farage personally, with the Reform leader's failure to declare the gift leading to an investigation by the Parliamentary Standards Commissioner. The Democratic Republic of Congo has said that the current Ebola epidemic may already have peaked, despite the virus having been confirmed in a seventh province. More than 7,000 cases have been recorded and 3,400 people have died in the country's worst outbreak. And the weather, mostly cloudy with mist and patches of fog. Outbreaks of rain will continue in southern areas. Lowest temperatures of 10 to 15 degrees. And that's all from the newsroom for the moment.
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If a picture paints a thousand words, then why can't I paint you? The words will never show the you I've come to know. And if a face could launch a thousand ships, then where am I to go? There's no one home but you. You're all that's left me to. And when, my love, for life is running dry, come and pour yourself on me. If a man could be two places at one time, well, I'd be with you tomorrow and today beside you. The way. If the world should stop revolving, spinning, spinning slowly down to die, I'd spend the end with you. And when the world was through, then one by one, stars would all go out. Then you and I would simply

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1: RTE News at 5 o'clock, I'm Dean Van Wyn. The US President Donald Trump and the Taoiseach Micheál Martin are to meet later today at the Irish Open Golf Tournament in County Clare. Mr. Trump prompted a diplomatic row yesterday when he claimed Irish reunification was inevitable, adding it may as well happen now, drawing pushback from British political leaders, including Prime Minister Andy Burnham. The tournament is taking place at Mr. Trump's own golf resort in Doonbeg. Mr. Martin and other senior members of government are expected to feature when the US President awards the trophy to the winning golfer. He is due to leave Ireland around 8 p.m. aboard Air Force One from Shannon Airport. The chief executive of artificial intelligence firm Anthropic has said that the AI industry should slow its fast-moving development to give safety measures time to catch up. CEO Dario Amodei has warned that without this intervention, AI could, within 6 to 12 months, be capable of taking over the internet. Mr. Amodei has published a plan that requires coordination among the industry and with governments around the world. Other leading industry figures, Elon Musk and Sam Altman, have said they agree with Mr. Amodei's analysis. The Democratic Republic of Congo has suggested that the current Ebola epidemic may already have peaked, despite the virus having been confirmed in a seventh province earlier this week. A government spokesperson said that the number of cases have been falling since mid-August, and 10 of the 61 health zones have recorded no new cases for the last 3 weeks. Nearly 3,400 people have died in the nation's worst outbreak of the deadly disease ever, according to figures released by authorities. A ferry carrying almost 250 people from Surabaya in Indonesia to another port city have lost contact while travelling in bad weather. Rescue officials said they were aware of the loss of contact and have deployed personnel to the last known position of the vessel. And the weather. Today will be mostly cloudy and dry with highest temperatures of 16 to 21 degrees. And that's all from the newsroom for now.
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0: And a very good morning to you. Sunday, the 13th of, what is it, September. Derek Mooney on Rising Time for the next 2 hours. 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
2: Thanks, Derek, and a very good morning from the newsroom. The US President Donald Trump and the Taoiseach Micheál Martin are to meet later today at the Irish Open Golf Tournament in County Clare. Mr. Trump prompted a diplomatic row yesterday when he claimed Irish reunification was inevitable, adding it may as well happen now, drawing pushback from British political leaders, including Prime Minister Andy Burnham. The tournament is taking place at Mr. Trump's own golf resort in Doonbeg. Mr. Martin and other senior members of government are expected to feature when the US President awards the trophy to the winning golfer. He is due to leave Ireland at around 8 p.m. on board Air Force One from Shannon Airport. The chief executive of artificial intelligence firm Anthropic has said that the AI industry should slow its fast-moving development to give safety measures time to catch up. CEO Dario Amodei has warned that without this intervention, AI could, within 6 to 12 months, be capable of taking over the internet. Mr. Amodei has published a plan that requires coordination among the industry and with governments around the world. Other leading industry figures, Elon Musk and Sam Altman, have said that they agree with Mr. Amodei's analysis. The Democratic Republic of Congo has suggested that the current Ebola epidemic may already have peaked, despite the virus having been confirmed in a seventh province earlier this week. A government spokesperson said that the number of cases had been falling since mid-August, and 10 of the 61 health zones have recorded no new cases for the last 3 weeks. Nearly 3,000 people have died in the nation's worst ever outbreak of the deadly disease, according to figures released by authorities. Reform UK has insisted that two crypto billionaire donors want nothing in exchange for their combined £72 million donation to the party. The donations, amounting to £36 million from each donor, are the largest in British political history and together are the equivalent to three quarters of the money spent at the 2024 UK general election by all parties combined. One of the donors, Christopher Harborne, has said his donation was a philanthropic gift to our country intended to help the party prepare for government. Mr. Harborne has previously given £5 million to party leader Nigel Farage, whose failure to declare the gift

0: has led to an investigation by the Parliamentary Standards Commissioner. And the weather. Today will be mostly cloudy and dry, warmest in the south and east, with light southerly or variable winds and highest temperatures of 16 to 21 degrees. And that's all from the newsroom for now, Derek.
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2: Thanks, Derek, and a very good morning from Met Éireann. The meteorological situation at 3 a.m. A ridge of high pressure over Ireland generates a light to moderate variable airflow over the country. A frontal wave is situated to the south. Forecast for Roaches Point to Slinehead to Malinhead. Variable or southerly force 2 to 4, soon increasing southerly force 3 to 5, later increasing force 4 or 5. Forecast for Malinhead to Howth Head to Roaches Point and for the Irish Sea. Variable force 2 to 4, soon southeast to south force 2 to 4, later increasing south to southwest force 3 to 5. Weather cloudy or fair with isolated showers, mist and fog, rain in the southwest later. Visibility moderate or poor in precipitation, mist and fog, otherwise good. The outlook for a further 24 hours until 6 a.m. Tuesday. Moderate to strong south to southwest winds veering southwest to west. Weather cloudy with rain, becoming cloudy to fair with scattered showers. Now the coastal reports at 5 a.m. Malinhead, south-southeast, 4 knots, cloudy, 7 miles, 1019, steady. Boyem 5, southwest, 9 knots, 1020, steady. Roaches Point, south, 3 knots, moderate drizzle, 0.3 miles, 1019, falling slowly. Valentia, south-southeast, 2 knots, cloudy, 7 miles, 1019, falling slowly. Belmullet, east, 3 knots, fair, 5 miles, 1019, falling slowly. And finally, Dublin Airport, north, 3 knots, cloudy, 10 miles, 1019, steady. That's the Sea Area Forecast. I'll be back just before 8 with the general forecast. Until then, good morning.
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1: Good morning, good morning, good morning, good morning, good morning, good morning, good morning, good morning, good morning. This is how, good morning, I greet my niece Aveen every morning when she calls me on the mobile phone. Good morning, good morning. She's very special, our Aveen, and she'll call at all hours of the day, usually very early, because when she gets up, everybody gets up. Good morning, good morning, good morning, I say to her every morning when she calls. And now I'm saying it to you. Good morning, good morning, good morning, good morning. Derek Mooney here, and I'm delighted to be here.
4: Good morning, good morning. It's great to stay up late. Good morning.
1: Good morning to you. Little blast from the past there, from Singing in the Rain. Debbie Reynolds, Gene Kelly and Donald O'Connor. They don't make them like that anymore, dancing and singing at the same time. Good morning to you. The other day, I was at my favourite cafe in the whole wide world, the Coffee Bean, on the corner of Mary Street and Capel Street in Dublin. So, if you ever find yourself in the capital and you know where Capel Street is and Louis Copeland's haberdashery, the local temple of good taste, Louis Copeland's haberdashery and men's outfitters, it's just around the corner from that. I know Louis listens to Rising Time. He goes for his constitutional early in the morning. He's probably out there now, listening on the headphones. So, good morning to you, Louis. Anyway, the Coffee Bean is just around the corner and it's run by a lovely lady called Cheyenne. I just like sitting there. It's my kind of happy place. I go there and I have a coffee, sandwich or whatever, and watch the world go by without feeling bothered. Everybody should have a happy place they go to. I'm sure you do. I'd like to know where yours is. Where do you go just to relax and chill out and feel kind of at home, away from home? Well, that's mine. I'd say it like that. But at any rate, when you go up to the till to give your order or pay a bill, you will see

0: on the counter a 7-day quote pad, which is stuffed full of inspirational quotes for each day of the week. Do you follow me? So this is 2026, and I was in there on Thursday, and I knew I was presenting Rising Time this morning, so I kind of flicked ahead, a sneak preview of what the quote would be for today, Sunday, the 13th of September, 2026. And it read as follows. Man cannot discover new oceans unless he has the courage to lose sight of the shore. And it's attributed to André Gide. Now, who is or who was André Gide? That's what I wondered. So I had a little bit of a look. And apparently, André Gide was a French writer, a novelist, essayist, and thinker who won the Nobel Prize in Literature in 1947. And he was known for challenging conventional thinking and encouraging people to question accepted beliefs and live authentically as individuals. And it got me thinking, about Katie Taylor last weekend at Croke Park, her retirement fight. There is somebody who had a big dream. There is somebody who wasn't afraid to leave the shore behind and discover new oceans. And boy, didn't she come a long way. And didn't she do well? Now, I don't know how many of you were actually watching it on television. RTE acquired the rights and put it out free to air. Well done, RTE. And I don't say that to ingratiate myself, because I think it was one of those moments. Certainly leading up to it, I heard many commentators on various media outlets saying that it's going to be one of those moments that in years to come, people are going to say, where were you when Katie Taylor bowed out at Croke Park? And I thought, well, this is one of those occasions I probably shouldn't miss. Even though, and I'll state it for the record now, I am not a fan of boxing. Anyway, back to the question about where were you on the night Katie Taylor bowed out in Croke Park. Well, I know where I was. I was at home watching it on television. And then it got me thinking more. There are certain moments in life when you never forget where you were. I remember where I was on 9/11, as it happens, because a friend of mine had a very successful car detailing business. And he was working on a luxury limousine that just happened to have, believe it or not, a TV in the back. So we were sitting in the back and we were watching these shocking scenes unfold, hardly believing what we were seeing. I also remember where I was when Johnny Logan secured his place at the Eurovision with Hold Me Now, because I was sitting in the Olympia Theatre at the national final when Johnny Logan won. Now, at the time, none of us could have known we were watching a little bit of history being made, because Johnny then went on to win the Eurovision Song Contest with Hold Me Now in 1987, becoming the first performer ever to win the contest twice, Mr. Eurovision himself. So that's my question for you today. Where were you and what was the big moment you will never forget? Now, it could have been a major sporting event, an historical event, the birth of a child, the first time you saw the love of your life, or any of those moments that are permanently etched into your memory. So you can text 51551 or email mooney@rte.ie. You tell me the memory, and I'll do my best to tell you who was number one on that day. What was the big hit in the charts? And in advance, as the great Bob Hope used to say, thanks for the memories.
1: Thanks for the memory of sentimental verse. Nothing in my purse and chuckles when the preacher said,

0: lemonade, little things of jade, and traffic jams and anagrams and bills we never paid.
1: How lovely it was. We who could laugh over big things were parted by only a slight thing.
0: I wonder if we did the right thing. Oh, well, that's life, I guess.
2: I love your dress.
0: Do you?
2: It's pretty.
0: Thanks for the memory of faults that you forgave, rainbows on a wave,
1: and stockings in the basin when a fellow needs a shave. Thank you so much.
0: Thanks for the memory of tinkling temple bells, alma mater yell,
1: and Cuban rum and towels from the very best hotel.

0: hashed with Dinty Moore, that pair of gay pajamas that you bought and never wore.
1: Say, by the way, whatever became of those pajamas?
0: Huh? We said goodbye with a highball.
1: Then I got as high as a steeple.
0: Did you?
1: But we were intelligent people.

0: Thank you so much.
1: Hope you remember that song. First time around of news for you. You've blinked, you're getting owled, because that was first performed, as I understand it, in a film called The Big Broadcast of 1938. Imagine a film called The Big Broadcast of 1938. That was a movie starring Bob Hope. And he sang it in the film in 1938 with the wonderful Shirley Ross. You can hear it there. And it won the Academy Award for Best Original Song. And then it went on to become Bob Hope's signature tune. When he would turn up somewhere, the big band would play "Thanks for the Memory." Oh, thanks, Bob. I'm sure you remember. I'm old enough to remember some of it. But at any rate, it's one of those songs I know from my childhood. Another one, and I'm going to be a little bit selfish now, if that's okay, because I said if you remember that, you're getting old. It was 1938. Well, my father was born in 1930. In fact, he died this time last year on the 18th of September. He was 95. Can you believe it? And I don't remember him singing many songs, but two songs I do remember him singing. One was Edelweiss from The Sound of Music, and the other was from Paint Your Wagon. You know the movie Paint Your Wagon? What was the name of the actor? Lee Marvin. Now do you know the song?

Look, I know I can sing, but that man definitely can sing. You often hear people say that somebody has a face that looks lived in. Well, he had a voice that sounded like it was lived in. In fairness to him, as rough and gravelly and weathered as it was, it got to number one in the UK charts in 1970. So stick that in your pipe and smoke it. Oh my goodness. Anyway, that brings back some memories. It also brings to mind another man who wasn't much of a singer, but was a musical giant in his own right, Burt Bacharach. He's gone now, like Lee Marvin, but when he got together with Hal David, words and melodies became magic.

Well, you have to hand it to them. David and Bacharach wrote hits for pretty much everyone. Aretha Franklin, Cilla Black, Dionne Warwick. The list is endless. Who will we play next? Oh, yes. I love the name of this guy. Herb Alpert.

the fabulous Herb Alpert, finishing off that little trip through the wonderful world of Hal David and Burt Bacharach. There's three great names: Burt Bacharach, Hal David, and Herb Alpert. It's not Herb Albert, it's Herb Alpert. H-E-R-B-A-L-P-E-R-T. I always smile when I hear that name. Mind you, you don't hear it very often nowadays. Great singer and a great trumpeter, great performer, great all-rounder. Now, I was mentioning Katie Taylor earlier, and I've got to take you back there again, because the one thing that struck me, well, several things struck me about it, the televisual event, the greatness of the occasion, and the crowd all singing in unison, more than 80,000 people singing Grace and Hour on the Veen, led in the ring by Roisin Oh and her cousin Aoife Scott. I had no idea that Grace was a sporting anthem. Where have I been? And before you say you've had your head buried in the sand like an ostrich, I haven't, because ostriches don't do that. It's a myth. I know you don't believe me. Niall Hatch will be here after seven, answering your wildlife questions. He'll tell you. If you're listening, Niall, prepare yourself, and you can come in with chapter and verse on what exactly ostriches do and why people think they bury their heads in the sand. Because I'm telling you, they don't. Anyway, it's a remarkable song, a love song, the story of Joseph Mary Plunkett spending the final hours with his new wife Grace Gifford before his execution in 1916. Mind you, I've always been slightly puzzled by the fact that we insist on calling him Joseph Mary Plunkett. Did he actually introduce himself that way? Hello, I'm Derek Mooney. Hello, I'm Joseph Mary Plunkett. What was Patrick Pearse's middle name? Henry, wasn't it? Did he say, I'm Patrick Henry Pearse? Do we say, Porrick Henry Pearse? Anyway, all these years later, Grace still has the power to bring a tear to the eye and stop people in their tracks.

Now, if that doesn't get the hair standing on the back of your neck, nothing will, actually. I nearly have a tear in my eye. This hour of the morning in here in this building all alone. I feel kind of sad. But it reminds me of another great sporting anthem, actually. Do you know the one I'm thinking of? Come on now, think. If you're a fan of rugby, it doesn't matter, not even rugby, soccer. Think Scotland. Think Flower of Scotland, written by Roy Williamson of the Corries. They were a folk group and it was written back in the 1960s. I know this because I interviewed him on the Mooney Show. It's Scotland's unofficial national anthem. Let's be honest about it.

It's funny how some songs take on a life of their own. A songwriter writes them, but eventually they belong to the crowd. A bit like this next one. Not a Joe Dolan original, but I honestly think he did the best version of it.

What a voice. What a man. The late, great Joe Dolan with the Universal. Here's another song that never fails to lift the mood. Take it away, Van Morrison.

Thank you, Van. You can email Mooney at rte.ie or send a text message about anything at all to 51551. But if you've got a wildlife question on your mind, get in touch. Niall Hatch will be here answering your questions between 7 and 8.

Kennedy and Ronan Keating. Now, Helen in Limerick has been on to 51551 to say, Derek, thanks for the trip down memory lane this AM. Wonderful. Thanks for the memories. Thank you, Helen. While on the other hand, Keith... I don't think this is a compliment, but at any rate, Keith says, Derek, I think you could wake Joseph Mary Plunkett and every other Mary Plunkett in Ireland at 6 a.m. with the energy you brought to Lillian's rising time. I just hope your significant other isn't a morning person. Well, Keith, for the record, I don't have a significant other. But anyway, I'll take it as I read it. I'll assume it's a compliment, Keith, even if you're having a little stab. Doesn't matter. Conor McNally has been on to say that Gay Byrne was Gabriel Mary Byrne, and Jack Lynch was John Mary Lynch. So there were plenty of Marys, and it had to do with the devotion to Our Lady back in the day. I'm not sure there are many people given the middle name Mary anymore. Maybe there are. Would you name your... back to the Joseph Mary Plunkett thing, I think it was just because he had a girl's middle name that people say it, because I don't hear people saying Gabriel Mary Byrne all the time or John Mary Lynch all the time. But when it comes to Joseph Mary Plunkett, I've never heard anybody call him just Joseph Plunkett. Well, not recently. This one says, morning, Derek. Loving the music with 3-year-old James this morning in the kitchen, getting brekkie. Some great memories and tunes. I remember my dad singing Old Man River around the house. If you get a chance to play it, many thanks, Stephen O'Hara, Grange in County Sligo. Well, Stephen, just for you in memory of your dad. And this is Colin Wilkinson's version. I hope it is Old Man River.

Oh, I've always liked Colin Wilkinson. He has a fabulous voice. He really has. Marcella has been on to 51551. She says, the 16th of August, 1977. I will never forget the day Elvis died.

In the ghetto, June Rogers, the comedian June Rogers, has a great sketch about that particular. She's performed it when Joe Duffy was on the Funny Fridays many times, and it's proper funny. If you get a chance, look it up. Imagine, I think he was only 42 when he died in 1977.

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7: Gilbert O'Sullivan, you heard before the break, and he's still busy. I believe he's going to be at the 3 Arena in October. Westlife are on there at the moment. I must play something from Westlife. I think they're doing 12 or 13 nights down there. Then he's going to be in the Palladium in London in November if you're listening across the water or if you're going that way. And then if you find yourself in Norway next year, he's going to be in Bergen, one of the most beautiful cities on the water in the world, if you ask me. I just love it. Now, the Pip should be coming anytime around now, I think. News headlines now with Sharon Lynch.
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8: Thanks, Derry. Good morning from the newsroom. The US President Donald Trump and the Taoiseach Micheál Martin are to meet again later today at the Irish Open Golf Tournament in County Clare after their meeting in Dublin yesterday. President Trump sparked a diplomatic row after his engagement with Mr. Martin after he backed United Ireland. Mr. Trump's comments prompted pushback from political leaders in Britain. The Taoiseach Micheál Martin may have a chance to raise those remarks again with Mr. Trump in Doonbeg later, but no formal meeting is thus far scheduled between the pair. Mr. Trump is due to leave Ireland aboard Air Force One from Shannon Airport at around 8 o'clock tonight. The chief executive of artificial intelligence firm Anthropic has said that the AI industry should slow its fast-moving development to give safety measures time to catch up. CEO Dario Amodei has warned that without this intervention, AI could, within 6 to 12 months, be capable of taking over the internet. Mr. Amodei has published a plan that requires coordination among the industry and with governments around the world. Other leading industry figures Elon Musk and Sam Altman have said that they agree with Mr. Amodei's analysis. The Democratic Republic of Congo has suggested that the current Ebola epidemic may already have peaked, despite the virus having been confirmed in a seventh province earlier this week. A government spokesperson said that the number of cases had been falling since mid-August, and 10 of the 61 health zones have recorded no new cases for the last 3 weeks. Nearly 3,400 people have died in the nation's worst ever outbreak of the deadly disease, according to figures released by authorities. Reform UK has insisted that two crypto billionaire donors want nothing in exchange for their combined £72 million donation to the party. The donations, amounting to £36 million from each donor, are the largest in British political history and together are the equivalent to three quarters of the money spent at the 2024 UK general election by all parties combined. One of the donors, Christopher Harborne, said his donation was a philanthropic gift intended intended to help the party prepare for government. Mr Harborne has previously given £5 million to party leader Nigel Farage, whose failure to declare the gift has led to an investigation by the Parliamentary Standards Commission. And now the weather.
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8: Today will be mostly cloudy and dry, warmest in the south and east with light southerly or variable winds and highest temperatures of 16 to 21 degrees. And that's all from the newsroom for now, Derek.
7: Sharon, thank you very much indeed. Niall Hatch has joined me in studio. You can get in touch by texting 51551 or you can email mooney@rte.ie or derek.mooney@rte.ie, whichever is handiest for you. We're going to talk a little bit of wildlife now, Niall. But first of all, the ostrich is big.

0: burying their heads in the sand. I was saying earlier, I don't know if you were listening or not,
1: that
0: ostriches don't bury their heads in the sand. People are saying, you're mad, they do. Everybody knows they do. They don't.
1: No, they don't. It's a myth. There's loads of myths around wildlife. And if you think about it, a large bird like that burying its head in the sand would be a fairly stupid thing to do. We wouldn't have many ostriches left today. The species wouldn't have survived. I think partially what it comes down to is we know that ostriches do lay their eggs in sort of depressions or hollows in the ground or in the sand or in the desert areas. And so what will happen is you'll see the females bending down, put their heads sort of slightly below the ground to turn those eggs around, but they're not leaving their heads stuck in the sand. You know, the idea being that they're trying to just ignore what's happening around them. If they can't see it, it can't see them, and they'll be fine. That's not the way they behave. Now, they also will sort of camouflage themselves as bushes or shrubs out on the savanna. So that sort of shaggy body shape they have, it blends in very well. And part of that might be that they're freezing in position. But their defense really is to run. They're very, very fast
0: runners. They're fast, yeah.
1: They are. They're like racehorses when they get going, and so they will run away if danger gets too close. So they'll try freeze in place and hope they'll be ignored, but if the danger comes, let's say it's a lion or a big predator like that, they will run away at great speed. And if another option, they will fight, and those legs are very powerful. They can kick and that can do serious damage to any kind of predator that would be crazy enough to get near them. So ostriches tend to be left alone by most of the creatures on the savannah.
0: What about red rag to a bull?
1: It's another one of those myths. Yeah, we humans, we tend to perceive the world, or I think the animals perceive the world the same way that we do. As mammals go, because we humans are mammals, we see colour very well. Us and our fellow primates, so the monkeys and the great apes and the gibbons and so on, the lemurs, we can see a wide range of colours through the spectrum. Most mammals can't. And bulls, they do not have the receptors in their eyes that allow them to see red. To them, red and green kind of look like a sort of a browny, greyish mush. They mostly see in black and white. They can see slight bits of blue and yellow, but to them, the world is a much less colourful place than it is for us. Just like it is for your dog or your cat at home, they see the world in a much less colourful way than we do. As opposed to birds, birds see more colours than we do. Birds, a lot of them you can even see in the ultraviolet part of the spectrum. And many fish...
0: The predators catch their prey, isn't it?
1: A lot of it is.
0: Falcons and hawks.
1: That's right, because the kestrel, which is our most common falcon in Ireland, they hunt mice along roadside verges and across fields. And mice, this isn't very pleasant if you have mice in your house, but mice can't control their sphincter muscles. So they leave a little trail of urine behind them everywhere they go, and this reflects ultraviolet light. So the kestrels can actually follow this. It looks like a highlighter pen behind them, and they can see exactly where they are. And conversely, some fish can see into the infrared part of the spectrum. So goldfish can do that. So if you're watching television in your living room, you have some goldfish in a tank or aquarium there, when you're changing the channel with your remote control, you can't see anything happening, but to the goldfish, it's lighting up the whole room with flashes like a torch. So they can see that.
0: What's that you said about goldfish again? I can't remember. Is that true? Is that another myth?
1: I don't know how they test that about their short attention spans. It's very hard to interview a goldfish and find out what they're doing. Yeah, but we do know that they do retain information about their sort of home territory, their tank. So I think that's another one of those myths, I'm afraid.
0: Okay, and bats are not blind.
1: They aren't. They have excellent vision.
0: And they can swim, by the way.
1: Bats can swim. They don't like to do it, but sometimes if they're going down to catch insects or to drink at the surface of the water, they might fall in. They can sort of paddle themselves to safety if the current isn't too strong. Another myth is that they'll get caught in your hair. Not something that I have to worry about. I'm a very follically challenged person. But bats don't do that. They will swoop close to people, but while they use echolocation in darkness, so they're making clicks with their mouths, hearing that reflected back, and it works very well for them. They do use their eyesight as well, and all bats have good vision and can see well even in quite low light levels. So yeah, but conversely, many mole species are blind. We don't have any moles in Ireland, but across the water, even in Britain, there's a species there which has eyes and eyesight, but it can really only distinguish between really light and dark. So they live most of their lives underground. They have no need for eyes. But there are some species in Eastern Europe where they do have eyes, but they're inside their skulls, completely covered over by skin, and are completely useless. So obviously their ancestors were able to see, but as they went underground and spent most of their time, you know, in darkness anyway, there was no natural selection pressure keeping that sort of evolutionary trait of being able to see well going. So if that was sort of atrophied and they can't see anymore. So many moles are blind.
0: What about lemmings? Do they really commit suicide?
1: No, and that's a really heartbreaking one, because it just shows you how, I suppose, the ethics of movie making and programming and all of that have changed over the years. That all stems back to something that Disney did. They made a film called White Wilderness back in 1958 about the animals of Arctic North America. So it was filmed in partially or mostly in Canada. And they wanted to, I don't know, push this narrative that somehow lemmings, when the population got really high, to sort of save the species, they would all jump off cliffs and sacrifice themselves, this mass suicide. It's a complete lie. And they went so far as to actually fake it. The producers were throwing the lemmings off the cliffs. They even set up a record turntable to spin them off the cliff.
0: Are you absolutely sure of that?
1: 100%. No, 100%. It's notorious. This myth has persisted. And I think that it originated before Disney did this. People thought that, you know, they would see, you'd see big population explosions of lemmings and then followed by being very few of them around. Now, that does happen. They have this boom or bust life cycle. So you will have what they call lemming years, where all of a sudden they reproduce really well and they produce lots of babies, and there's many of them, and you see them moving and expanding into new habitats. Then you tend to see an explosion in predators, many owls and bird of prey species. Foxes, coyotes, they have more surviving offspring because there's so much food around, so they sort of bring that population back under control. But Disney completely faked that whole thing by you know, killing these lemmings, literally throwing them off a cliff into the sea in large numbers, which is actually horrible when you think about it.
0: Oh my goodness. Anyway, you can text in with more myths. Niall is here to bust the myths and answer your wildlife queries. Email mooney@rte.ie or text if you're closer to your mobile phone, 51551, obviously not while you're driving. Good morning, Derek. Great to hear you in the morning. Please, can you say happy birthday to Roisin Duffy, my new daughter-in-law, married to Nicholas, and my son-in-law, Barry Kavanagh, married to Anne-Marie. Both have birthdays today. My grandson, Dunica Kavanagh, birthday tomorrow. He will be 14, all living in Moynalty, Kells and County Meath. And more birthday wishes to my grandson, Patrick Cassidy, 12, on Wednesday, who lives in Mulla, just down the road. I'll be broke this week. I love them all. And I'll be up for the cake. Miriam in Moynalty and Meath. Well, now, happy birthday.

0: Carolina Rua, Mary Black. I was mentioning Roisin Ó and Aoife Scott. They're all the extended members of the Black family. Niall Hatch is with me now. Lots of myths coming in. Niall, toads give you warts. Do toads give you warts? I kind of vaguely remember hearing that when I was a kid.
1: Yeah, no, they don't. Warts are caused by a virus that gets into little incisions in your skin or little imperfections. You can't catch it from toads. Toads, of course, have warty looking skin, which is where that myth came from. But no, they can't transmit this virus or those warts to people. And their warts, as they are, their bumps aren't caused by a virus. That's just naturally the way they are. But please don't handle toads or frogs. It's not a good thing to do. It can be quite uncomfortable for them. And

0: very sensitive, delicate creatures, so you shouldn't be handling them in the first place. Maybe it was a myth that arose to stop people doing that. Who knows?
1: And there used to be one about interfering with birds' eggs, that the mom would, the female would smell your, detect that you were around them, smell your odours and would abandon the eggs, something like that.
0: Well, we hear that a lot on Mooney Goes Wild and in Birdwatch Ireland as well. That's something that really persists. Now, obviously, people shouldn't go around handling eggs or chicks in nests. It's leave birds' nests well alone. But if a chick falls out of the nest or an accident happens, picking it up and popping it back into the nest is a perfectly fine thing to do. We can be certain that the parents won't abandon the chicks or their eggs because the human scent on them, because the vast majority of birds have no sense of smell whatsoever, so they couldn't detect it even if they wanted to. There are some exceptions to that. Vultures in the Americas, though not in the Old World, they have a very strong sense of smell. Certain seabirds have a very powerful sense of smell too, but the robins or the blackbirds or the blue tits in your garden, they can't smell at all.
1: Nothing at all.
0: Nothing at all.
1: Now, we've got a very long and complicated email for you here now, Niall, but I'm going to sub it down. But basically, one of our listeners has been on to say they're going to the National Concert Hall today, they're going to Dundrum Shopping Centre today, and they're doing all sorts of things today. But they want to know the difference between animals in the countryside and in the urban setting. At least that's what I'm kind of gleaning from the email. So is there a difference between foxes in urban areas and rural areas, and birds in urban areas and rural areas, etc., etc.?
0: Not genetically, but there probably is in behaviour-wise. They do learn to behave in different ways. There are certain species that are more tolerant of humans than others. Foxes, crows, maybe pigeons, they'd be very good examples of that. And it tends to be birds and mammals that are sort of in the middle of the food chain. But the fox, for example, is what we call the meso predators. They were never the apex predators in Ireland. When we lost our wolves and our lynx and big animals like that, they sort of were able to thrive. So you get in urban areas now, you get foxes, some of them become very tolerant around people. They're never quite tame, they're still wild animals. We get badgers a lot now in Dublin. Dundrum is a great area for badgers.
1: And foxes.
0: And foxes, yeah, but the badgers tend to still be wilder than the foxes in those areas. You don't see them so readily. They come out much later, they avoid people.
1: Can I tell you, Niall, that the foxes in Dundrum actually know how to use the safe cross code? They literally stand and let the cars pass and then they cross the road near where I live. I'm not joking.
0: Well, you see, a big part of that, it comes down to intelligence as well. Foxes are smart, crows are smart, and they learn how to sort of overcome the obstacles that we humans put in
1: the
0: their
1: way. The young ones, maybe not so smart.
0: And unfortunately,
1: you see a lot of them dead on the road, unfortunately.
0: And that's natural selection at work. The ones that are less smart don't survive to pass on their genes to the next generation. So over time, you get a smarter population. It's a very harsh way to think about it in human terms, but that's the way wildlife works. Also, the animals that tend to do well in urban areas around humans tend to be the generalists. They're the ones who can sort of exploit a wide range of food. Mm. So if you look at the crows or the foxes, they're happy to pretty much eat anything. Whereas if you're a very specialist bird, let's say a bird like a puffin, when you eat little sand eels out at sea, you're never going to be able to survive in a concrete jungle of an urban environment. It just couldn't happen. Whereas something like gulls, the herring gull, which is now thriving on rooftops around Dublin, much to the chagrin of many people, although it is a threatened species in Ireland, so we should protect them, or they are protected. But they can switch to a much wider diet, so they're able to thrive. They can go through the bins, they can scavenge. We tend to think of scavenging as being a negative thing, like a scavenger is a very dirty word. It's a wonderful thing. If it wasn't for these animals cleaning up our environment, getting rid of all the carrion and the rubbish, be much more disease, there'd be far more rats and mice around the place, so we should thank them rather than give out about them. Likewise with the birds that come into our gardens in urban areas, so your robins, your blue tits, your blackbirds, they tend to originally have been the birds of the forest edge. They're the birds that sort of wouldn't live in the deep forest, they wouldn't live in the middle of big fields of crops. They sort of live in a habitat that sort of has been mimicked by our gardens and by our parks, so they're able to thrive there as well in a way that many other birds can't. And I think that can sometimes lead people to sort of have a misconception about Ireland's birds. You know, we have almost 500 different species of bird have been recorded in Ireland. Of those, about 220, 230 would be regular in Ireland, not all year round. Some summer winter visitors, some winter visitors, some all year round. But of those, you're only talking about 35 to 40 maybe that would regularly visit gardens. Mm. So the vast majority of our birds won't go next to or near a garden because they're just not adapted to that kind of habitat. It's the generalists who can tolerate us humans that thrive.
1: So not much of a difference between them, really.
0: No, they're probably not really aware that there's much going on. That's their whole life has been around humans. They don't see themselves as being part of our world. Right. There's another animal in their environment.
1: Derek, regarding the myths and the animal myths, the magpie count of one for sorrow, two for joy is false. I saw two, did the lotto, and guess what? Didn't win. It says Shane and not
0: well, maybe winning the lotto would have caused more problems than you realise. Maybe it would have ruined your life. So who knows? Maybe
1: absolutely.
0: It did lead to joy.
1: People can win too much money on the lotto. I heard a figure one time.

0: that all anybody needs, now I don't know if this is true or not, but if you're playing the lotto, apparently all anybody really needs to win is about 80,000 euro. Because it solves your problems. It pays the mortgage for a year, pays off any loans most people would have, and puts you on the straight and narrow on an even keel for going forward. Not 80 million or 100 million, but anyway, I wouldn't like to win 100 million anyway, to be honest with you. Camels don't store water in their humps, Niall Hatch, says one of our listeners.
1: That's correct. So the ships of the desert, camels are very good at retaining water. They need to drink very little, but they don't store it in their humps. That is a myth. Those humps are made of fat, and that fat is a source of energy, and so if they go for a long time without eating, they can use that as a supply of calories. They store their water in their blood, the same way that we do. And from that point of view, they're just very good at retaining it. They don't sweat the way that we do. They need to drink a lot less than we do, but they don't store it in their humps. There are two different types of camel in the world, of course. You have this one species which has one hump, that's the dromedary, that's the one you get from sort of Africa and the Middle East. And then the one from Central Asia, the Bactrian camel, is the one with two humps. And then also members of the camel family that don't have humps at all. Llamas, the animal from South America and the wild. Yeah, and alpacas and vicuñas, the wild
0: form.
1: They
0: really spit at you.
1: They do. Yeah, they do. Yeah, and it's quite unpleasant. It's sort of the defence that they have. And it seems that camels originated in North America evolutionarily, but they're none there anymore at all. And they managed, some of them went down to South America and became the llamas we know today. The others went across the Bering Strait into Asia and became the camels that we know today. But there's actually none, no native or wild ones in North America. And one of the biggest wild camel populations in the world is in Australia, where they're not native at all, but a lot of them have gone wild and they're just sort of left their own devices in the outback. So the biggest camel population is in Australia, even though it's not native to that island at all.
0: Well, you learn something new every day. 5-1-5-1.

0: She is a beautiful singer.
1: Stevie Nicks.
0: Stevie Nicks. And big in the States, you were telling me.
1: You hear that song on US radio all the time. I have, like, the last 30 years of visiting the States, you hear it all the time. That and The Chain, the other big Fleetwood Mac song you hear a lot on the radio there. You hear them sometimes here. We heard one just now, of course. But nothing like it. They're radio staples in the US, so they really hit it big there.
0: Why is that, I wonder?
1: Well, they're really good songs. I think that's partially it.
0: It is a really good song. Yeah. It's lovely, beautifully performed, isn't it? Now, what time is it? I'm asking you for a reason.
1: It's 7:25 a.m.
0: Exactly.
1: Well, and 23 seconds.
0: And 24 seconds. And 25 seconds.
1: Big clock in the studio.
0: And 26 seconds. And 27 seconds. 28 seconds. 29 seconds. 30 seconds. 31 seconds. 7:25, 32. That's for Bernadette, who wants to know what time it is. What a random question. But anyway, we're glad to be able to help you out, Bernadette. It's now 7:25 and 44 seconds, in case you're wondering. Derek, I'm sick of people saying that they wouldn't want to win millions. If I won millions, I would really enjoy paying off debts of hospices around the country. Tom Murphy. Actually, that's a great idea, Tom. Sorry. Tom, take my hat off to you. 100%. 100%. But I'm just thinking, if you won hundreds of millions, I mean, how much money can you have? Hundreds of millions of euro, billions of euro. You know, these people have billions and billions and hundreds of... Do fish feel pain when hooked in the mouth?
1: It's hard to get into their heads. They definitely do have pain receptors there. Whether they view it in the same way that we do, it's hard to know. But certainly they do have some pain receptors. It's thought that they recover from it quite quickly. But it stands to reason that it's not a pleasant experience for them, absolutely.
0: Somebody wants to know why there are no rabbits in Dundrum. Which Dundrum?
1: I bet there are rabbits in Dundrum. Sort of like Airfield must. The Airfield Trust property must have rabbits.
0: I would be surprised if it's close to it. I've never seen any.
1: I know your house, Derek. They wouldn't be able to get over your wall from there, but I'm sure they must be around. I think people would be surprised. They would definitely come along the likes of the M50. They might graze on the roundabouts. Just probably learn to keep a low profile because of all those foxes.
0: This one is from Esther in Drummond in County Leitrim. She says, hi, Derek and Niall. My question is about slugs, not my favourite garden animals, because they eat too many seedlings. But from my observations, I think they have routines, as in travelling across paths at the same time every day. Am I imagining this?
1: No, they do have routines, and a lot of that comes down to being able to assess when things are, you know, they're optimal for eating, the way different sunlight is. Obviously, they don't want to be in direct sunlight, and that tracks the same sort of path over of the garden each day, so that will definitely affect them. Also, they leave those slime trails behind them, and it's thought that that's one of the reasons it's leaving a marker is the best way to go, or where they've been before, and if they survive that, when it's a sign it's quite safe. And now, we don't know to what degree they actually consciously think these things. They probably aren't the most intelligent of animals, but they survive on instinct and they absolutely thrive in a garden environment. And that's one of the reasons, if you're having a problem with slugs in your garden, it's great to encourage birds like blackbirds and songthrushes into the garden, because they love to eat slugs, and the songthrushes love to eat the snails as well. So that's another good thing to do.
0: You said they're not the most intelligent animals.
1: I'm afraid they're probably not.
0: I think I'm there with them, and I'll tell you why. When I moved into the house 20-odd, 5 years ago, whatever it was, and I had lovely new floors down, wooden floors, and I noticed there was a slimy trail across the floor.
1: Oh, dear.
0: And I thought, oh, dear, that's what I thought. And I left out a little saucer of beer. Isn't that what you were supposed to do?
1: Yeah, the beer traps, they work. Yeah.
0: Yeah, saucer. Nothing. This went on for days. Nothing. This went on for nights, days, weeks. Anyway, it went on for a while before I discovered that what was leaving the mark were my new runners on the new floor. Honestly, I'm not joking.
1: Okay.
0: Another time I had this genuinely happened. I noticed every morning when I pulled back the curtains there were all these little bits of cloth material, and I thought, oh dear, have I got rodents or something eating? Oh dear. And every morning I pull back the curtains and oh dear, more and more little bits. And so I had a camera trap. So a camera trap is a camera that you can strap to a tree or a post or wherever you want at nighttime. And it's triggered by infrared when something crosses its path and it records. And then you just take the SD card out and you look through whatever it was that caused it. So at any rate, I put this camera trap behind the curtains. This is true. And I pulled back the curtains and there was more little, what looked like material that had been gnawed all night long, and looked...

Nothing on it. Did it again. I thought the thing wasn't working. This went on again for days and nights, only to discover that the curtain ring, you know, was up there so long, it was fraying the curtain and it was falling down from there. I didn't have rodents at all. I was nearly disappointed.

0: Lady Antebellum. Or is she still calling herself, they still calling themselves Lady Antebellum? They're not. They've changed their name.
1: They changed their name to Lady A in 2020 because Antebellum, it was starting to be seen as in some ways offensive, especially in America. It means before the war, referring to the U.S. Civil War. And you hear a lot in the southern United States.
0: It's in Latin for antebellum.
1: Exactly. That's what it means. And you hear a lot about antebellum architecture in the southern United States. It's very much tied in with the former Confederacy, that area. And of course, what's been more and more realized now is obviously that for a lot of people of African American heritage, particularly, the time before the war in the United States was horrendous. It didn't improve too much afterwards for a long time, but so that's now seen as quite insensitive. So that's the reason apparently they changed their name to Lady A.
0: Good morning, Derek and Niall. Thanks for bringing nature to the airwaves in the morning. I was flicking through the TV channels during the week and came across a program that featured camels in Australia. Niall, yes. You said about camels in Australia. What did you say?
1: It's the biggest population. The huge numbers of
0: camels, that is.
1: Camels, yes, not people.
0: We're being milked commercially for human consumption, says Stephen and Carlo.
1: Oh, camel milk is huge in the Middle East. If you go to like supermarkets in the likes of Qatar or Dubai, you'll see camel milk on the shelves, just like you'd see cow's milk here. So it makes sense because they survive and thrive in those environments which aren't suitable for cattle at all. And in many ways, mammal milk is mammal milk. You know, it's kind of strange that we even drink it in the first place if you think about it. But that's what grew up naturally there. You know, you wouldn't have cows in that region of the world, but you'd have lots of camels.
0: Why are robins synonymous with death in the family, and do robins return often to the same place? Kind regards. So, says Elaine.
1: Well, Elaine, so why do they return to the same place? Well, robins are highly territorial, so they tend to keep a territory all year round, which is very unusual. Just when I was driving in here this morning, I was leaving my house, I could hear a robin singing away. There aren't many birds that are singing in September, that time in the morning especially, because they normally sing just the spring and the summer, but robins sing year round because they keep that territory year round, and they defend it and guard it very jealously. So they will sort of do a circuit of their territory. Robins aren't terribly long lived, so they only live maybe for 3 years tops. Three is old age for a robin. So they are replaced quite quickly by another robin that takes over that territory, and they all look the same to us, so we can't really tell. Why they're associated with death, well, that's very much a human concept around them. The robins wouldn't be aware of that at all. I think part of it is that robins tend to be very tame and tolerant around humans, tend to approach us, and they tend to sort of interact with us in a way that other birds don't. So a lot of people, you know, see that as being a sign that it's a loved one trying to contact them. And who knows? You know, there's lots of things that science can't explain. Perhaps that there is some truth to that. But I think a lot of the time it's a source of comfort for people thinking that, yeah, their loved ones are still around watching them and interacting with them, because robins, and they're cute and they're lovely, and people really enjoy seeing them too. A beautiful bird.
0: Greetings from Galway, Derek. The deer are eating a lot of my flowers. What flowers will they not eat? Help! Screams this text message, Niall.
1: They don't like anything that has lots of like really pungent essential oils or smells in them. So one thing that they and a lot of other wild animals will avoid are members of the allium family. That's your onions and your garlic and your leeks. There's a lot of very nice ornamental alliums. We humans are unusual among animals in that we like to eat those plants. Most other animals avoid them like the plague. And so deer will usually leave them alone. Things like lavender as well, apparently they're not keen on that. It's just very strong smelling. I tend to avoid lavender myself. I have some in my garden because it's very good for the bees and the hoverflies and all of that, but I just don't like the smell of lavender at all, and neither do the deer apparently.
0: Tom has been on to ask, have male solo singers become extinct? Because he says he hasn't heard one on the radio this morning. Well, we should fix that, shouldn't we?

0: fantastic, Finbar, right? I really do love that song. Makes you feel good inside.
1: It's one of those songs that has that really uplifting melody. Yeah. Like, it's just so well written. It's kind of a simple melody, but all the more powerful for it. I think it's great.
0: Absolutely. Is there anything rabbits don't like? Asks one of our listeners.
1: Foxes.
0: It says they eat or dig up almost everything. Plants, flowers, bulbs, you name it, they're eating it.
1: Try the alliums again. So again, the rabbits will avoid those too. They just do not like members of the onion or garlic family. So that's worth a shot. Also things that are very prickly. So thistles and teasel and plants like that will work very well. And they'll attract your birds in as well. So it's win-win.
0: Well, boys, do the birds in my back garden actually go south for winter? Asks one of our listeners.
1: Some of them do. Many of them, for some of them in your garden, is south for the winter. So some of the birds that would nest further north up in the Arctic or the boreal forests of Northern Europe and Scandinavia, that kind of area, they'll come down to Ireland. Ireland is south for them in the winter. We will get some birds leaving Ireland and heading down to the European continent. So the birds, and even to Africa. So birds like swallows that are around.
0: They'll be lining up on the wires. Telegraph poles now, won't they?
1: Exactly. They're heading off any day now. September's when the vast bulk of them leave us. Though some do stay even on the nest into October, so they're quite a late migrant. Our swifts will have already left for sub-Saharan Africa. They leave in August. But most of the birds you have in your garden, your blackbirds, your robins, your blue tits, they're residents. So they stay there all year round. So when we talk about birds moving south for the winter, a lot of that it's the wetland birds. So we get lots of members of the wader family, ducks, swans, geese, species like that. But heading south for them for the winter is coming to Ireland. We are surprisingly warm for our latitude in the winter, and so we're this winter refuge for a lot of these birds that come from the Arctic.
0: Somebody wants to know, do you know anything about these slugs or snails holding up Donald Trump's ballroom?
1: I know that there's somebody who's been putting objections in, obviously, because of the fact there's this rare protected type of slug, and that's par for the course. I think that sometimes slugs and snails, they're species like any other. We tend to focus so much on the cute ones or the ones that we deem worthy of conservation or saving. I think every species is valuable and deserves protection.
0: Everything.
1: Well, everything. I think obviously you have species like mosquitoes that cause huge problems and suffering for people, and that is an issue. I think it's all about finding the right balance there. It's tricky. But I think we shouldn't just focus on the cute and cuddly big-eyed species that sort of evoke this sort of emotional response in us. I think that we need to be mature about this and look at nature

0: as a collective and see the environment and every role, that the role that each plant and animal plays in that environment is crucial.
1: Here's another one. Is it true that birds dirty on black cars and vans more than bright coloured cars? Pat?
0: I haven't come across that. I wouldn't expect so. I don't think that they're deliberately...
2: It's where you park.
0: It's where you park. I don't think the birds are deliberately deciding I'm going to release my excrement all over this car. It just happens to be below them. I don't think they care less really where it lands. So no, I don't think. Maybe it just shows up more on that type of a finish.
1: There used to be a real issue down at Jury's Hotel in Balls Bridge. The hotel is gone now because that's where I think the new American embassy is going to be. But there were a stand of trees there and it was full of starlings. It was a starling roost. And you know when starlings get together, they're noisy, they're busy, and they're together. And they poop a lot. And cars that were parked under it used to be covered in it. So they had all these eagle owl decoys, plastic owls, which they didn't work. No, it may have worked for a while, but I mean, I used to go by and see the eagle owls and hear the starlings.
0: I think that, you know, birds aren't stupid and they learn pretty quickly that this isn't real or these aren't really a threat. So it might make them alert or put them off temporarily, but when they realise this owl isn't doing anything, it doesn't cause them much of a problem. And to be honest, owls and starlings, like owls don't really prey on starlings in any big number anyway, so they probably wouldn't have evolved.
1: What did Richard Collins say one day about, you know, the farmer's cannon that fires off to scare the crows?
0: Oh, the crow scares, yeah.
1: So that was a call for dinner.
0: Yeah, they
1: the
0: learned.
1: Crow said, well, there must be food here.
0: That's exactly right. Now, crows are very smart. So they, they're really, really bright. So they learn pretty quickly to exploit us.
1: Dee has been on from Rush to say, good morning, Derek and Niall. Thank you for the very interesting tidbits and the beautiful music.

0: Now, there was two people who had longevity. I mean, you'll never see their likes again. Two absolutely fantastic performers. In 100 years from now, that music will still be playing on the radio or on whatever it is.
1: Kenny and Dolly, you know, and the thing, when you hear that song, you hear how effortless they make it sound. Yeah. Like that's a vocally complicated song to sing, and they're just doing it like
0: And how happy, Niall.
1: Yeah.
0: They're singing it, they're enjoying it, yeah. They're just happy about it.
1: And their voices go so well together.
0: Yeah, and when you see them singing, you never see them with these in-ear monitors that all the new current day stars, pop stars wear. They get them moulded and put in their ears so they can hear themselves sing on the backing track. Dolly and Ken get up there and they sing, they don't need any of that nonsense. Oh, for heaven's sake. I don't know. We're nearly finished, can you believe it?

0: Paul Brady, thank you very much indeed for your company this morning. And thank you, Niall, for coming in.
1: Well, thank you for having me, Derek. It's
0: really
1: been a blast.
0: It. And lots of people enjoying it. A few dissenting voices, but still they stayed with the programme, so thank you for listening. You can email Mooney at rte.ie about anything at all. We'll be back on RT Radio 1 tomorrow night with the Mooney Goes Wild team, and we've got a fabulous programme waiting for you there tomorrow. And you can visit the website anytime you like also, rte.ie/Mooney. But that's pretty much all I have time for now. Lillian should be back here next weekend, and Emer is next. Bye!
2: 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Well, with the time at 8:05, we'll head over to Met Eireann now for the RTE weather forecast with Linda Hughes.
3: Thanks, Emer, and a very good morning from Met Eireann. Changeable weather will continue this week with further rain and showers at times, alternating with drier spells, mild or warm at first, but becoming cooler from Tuesday. There's some mist and fog around at the moment, but that'll clear later this morning. Today will be mostly cloudy and dry, and any showers that develop will be isolated. Highest temperatures of 16 to 21 degrees, warmest in the south and east, with light southerly or variable winds. Tonight will be largely cloudy with mist and fog developing again. Most places will be dry for the night with just a few spots of drizzle, but showery rain will move into the southwest towards morning and will be heavy at times. Mild and humid with temperatures not falling below 12 to 16 degrees in light to moderate winds. Showery rain in the south and west tomorrow morning, turning heavy at times, while the north and east will be dry with occasional sunshine. The rain will become widespread over the country for the afternoon and evening and will turn heavy at times. There'll be mist and hill fog too. Warm and humid tomorrow with highest temperatures of 17 to 23 degrees, with light to moderate southerly winds at first, increasing moderate to fresh through the day. It'll be wet early tomorrow night with widespread outbreaks of rain along with mist and hill fog. The rain will gradually clear away to the east and will be followed by clear spells and scattered showers. Moderate to fresh southwest winds easing and becoming westerly with the clearance of the rain. Very mild early in the night but becoming cooler overnight with temperatures falling to between 11 and 14 degrees. Brighter, cooler and fresher on Tuesday with a mix of sunny spells and scattered showers. Highest temperatures of 15 to 18 degrees with a moderate northwesterly. Mostly dry on Wednesday morning with sunny spells and isolated showers, but cloud will increase from the west through the afternoon, bringing some patches of drizzle. Top temperatures on Wednesday 14 to 17 degrees with moderate breezes. Now a reminder of the forecast for today, mostly cloudy and dry with mist and fog in places this morning. Highest temperatures of 16 to 21 degrees with light winds. That's the latest forecast. Have a good Sunday.
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4: RT News with Sharon Lynch. Good morning. The headlines. President Trump's two-day visit to Ireland continues today as a diplomatic row over his comments about Irish unity rumble on. The CEO of the artificial intelligence firm Anthropic says the AI industry should slow its fast-moving development to give safety measures time to catch up. And the Democratic Republic of Congo has suggested that the current Ebola epidemic may have peaked. The US President Donald Trump and the Taoiseach Micheál Martin are to meet again later today at the Irish Open Golf Tournament in County Clare after their meeting in Dublin yesterday. President Trump sparked a diplomatic row after his engagement with Mr. Martin after he backed a United Ireland. From Doon Beg, our political correspondent Barry Lenehan.
5: Donald Trump's comments that he would love to see United Ireland prompted pushback from political leaders in Britain. Taoiseach Micheál Martin may have a chance to raise those remarks again when he attends the conclusion of the Irish Open Golf Tournament at Trump's golf resort in Doon Beg. No formal meeting is thus far scheduled between the pair, but Mr. Martin is likely to feature prominently as President Trump awards the trophy to the victorious golfer. Right now, that could be Offaly's Shane Lowry, who heads the pack with a four-shot lead. President Trump is also expected to traverse through the course and potentially take further questions from the media, bringing further political jeopardy for the government. Irish officials will hope Air Force One heads into the sky from Shannon this evening without any controversy left behind. Barry Lenehan, RTE News, Doon Beg.
4: Three women have appeared in court in Ennis, charged with offences committed at Donald Trump's golf course in Doon Beg. A woman aged in her 30s and a woman aged in her 40s were arrested for public order offences on the golf links yesterday, while on Friday evening a woman aged in her 20s was arrested for trespassing on the golf links. All three appeared at a special sitting of Ennis District Court yesterday evening. The chief executive of artificial intelligence firm Anthropic has said that the AI industry should slow its fast-moving development to give safety measures time to catch up. CEO Dario Amodei has warned that without this intervention, AI could within 6 to 12 months be capable of taking over the internet. Mr. Amodei has published a plan that requires coordination among the industry and with governments around the world. Other leading industry figures, Elon Musk and Sam Altman, have said that they agree with Mr. Amodei's analysis. One-time Anthropic researcher Jacob Coxon said some of his former colleagues working on the technology were genuinely frightened about the speed of its advancements and what it could mean for humanity.
6: When they are planning their lives, planning what to do with their lives, they are thinking about the impacts of their work. They're maybe like considering buying land somewhere because they're so scared of the instability as a result of rapid AI progress. All I can say is the people who work at these companies are completely serious when they ask for regulation because they find themselves trapped in a race and they're scared of the outcomes of that race.
4: The Democratic Republic of Congo has suggested that the current Ebola epidemic may already have peaked, despite the virus having been confirmed in a seventh province earlier this week. A government spokesperson said the number of cases had been falling since mid-August. And

0: of the 61 health zones had recorded no new cases for the last 3 weeks. More than 7,000 cases have been recorded in the nation's worst ever outbreak of the deadly disease, according to figures released by authorities. Congo officially detected the latest outbreak in mid-May. Nearly 3,400 people have died in the epidemic. Reform UK has insisted that two crypto billionaire donors want nothing in exchange for their combined £72 million donation to the party. The donations, amounting to £36 million from each donor, are the largest in British political history and together are the equivalent to three quarters of the money spent at the 2024 UK general election by all parties combined. One of the donors, Christopher Harborne, said his donation was a philanthropic gift intended to help the party prepare for government. Mr. Harborne had previously given £5 million to party leader Nigel Farage, whose failure to declare the gift has led to an investigation by the Parliamentary Standards Commissioner. Here now with a preview of our this week programme on Radio 1 at 1 o'clock, here's Paul Cunningham.
1: We'll be live in Doonbeg, West Clare, on a weekend where politics and sport are intertwined. US President Donald Trump landing to watch the Irish Open with Taoiseach Micheál Martin. We will have political reaction to President Trump's comments yesterday on Irish unity, as well as garnering the views of the people of Doonbeg and anti-Trump protesters in the Midwest region. That's all coming up on This Week with me, Paul Cunningham, on RT Radio 1 at 1 o'clock.
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0: Today will be mostly cloudy and dry, warmest in the south and east with light southerly or variable winds. Highest temperatures of 16 to 21 degrees. And that's all from the newsroom for now.
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1: Good morning. On today's programme, Tunisia's government is in the firing line as protests erupt over power and water cuts. And China's aggressive car sales strategy for the UK and the EU. First this morning, we go to Finland, where its long-held tradition of neutrality was quickly abandoned following Russia's invasion of Ukraine. The government almost immediately joined NATO along with neighbouring Sweden. The impact of Russia's war has deeply affected this country of just over 5 million people. Finns place a strong priority on self-defence and are in a high state of readiness for what could come next, as Martina Relihan reports.
13: Finland shares a 1,000

1,300-kilometre border with its vast eastern neighbour, Russia. During both world wars, the Finns fought valiantly during World War II, but ceded 20% of their territory to Russia. The long border closed shortly after Russia's invasion of Ukraine in 2022 and remains shut and heavily policed since. Following World War II, Finland emerged with a functioning democracy, but one both defined and circumscribed by Russia. Not poking the Russian bear became the cornerstone of its approach, and it gave an undertaking to the Russians not to join NATO. Master of the art of diplomatic juggling was Urho Kekkonen, the man who held the presidency of Finland for 26 years, from 1956 to 82. He deftly employed sauna diplomacy to keep the Russians on side. Most famously, when in 1960 he emerged from a sauna at 5 o'clock in the morning with then-Soviet Premier Nikita Khrushchev. He had secured an agreement which allowed Finland greater latitude in its dealings with the West. The collapse of the Soviet Union in 1989 paved the way for Finland to join the EU and the Eurozone. But Finland maintained military neutrality throughout. This was never a wishy-washy neutrality. The Finns maintained consistently high levels of spending on defence, and military service was, and still is, compulsory for boys at 18 while being optional for girls. The concept of neutrality was quickly abandoned, though, following Russia's invasion of Ukraine. Finland almost immediately joined NATO, along with neighbouring Sweden. Finland's current president, the dynamic Alexander Stubb, ensures this country of just over 5 million people punches well above its weight on the world stage. It's if former President Kekkonen was a master of sauna diplomacy, Stubb has used the golf course to excellent diplomatic effect. The cerebral Stubb has managed to build an unlikely rapport with President Trump over rounds of golf. Stubb has even been drafted in by the EU to advise Ukrainian President Zelensky on improving his at times fractious relationship with the American president. Finland navigates its way adroitly through the big picture stuff, but the effects of the war on Finnish citizens are deeply felt. A friend from Turku, Finland's pretty historic city in the southwest of the country, feels the war more as a background hum of worry rather than a sense of active panic. The distrust of Russia, and Putin in particular, is visceral, along with an absolute sense of solidarity with Ukraine. The effects on the economy are palpable, she thinks. No exports to Russia out, no Russian tourists in, and ever-rising costs on defence spending and on NATO. She does, however, note that the western side of this big country doesn't feel quite so exposed. Proximity to the border on the eastern side hits differently. She knows of an elderly woman living close to the border who lives with a daily sense of dread. Reindeer herders living and working along the border have very particular concerns. While the authorities grapple with the figurative Russian bear, they have to deal with real Russian wolves. The herders release the reindeer into the wilderness along the Finnish-Russian border each spring to fatten on grass and mushrooms. It's a generations-old practice. But even wild animals can fall victim to geopolitics and war. Last year saw over 2,000 wolf attacks on the reindeer. The herders suspect Russian sabotage, but it's impossible for them to investigate as there is no longer any communication between both sides of the border and no possibility of collecting reindeer who have crossed it. Finns place a strong priority on self-reliance and are in a high state of readiness for all war-related eventualities. Homes typically have their own bomb shelters, and local councils are actively involved in the provision of such centres. Within the last couple of weeks, the country staged what has been described as the biggest defence exercise since World War II in a sports hall in the central Finnish city of Kuopio.

0: Over 2,000 people took part in the exercise, including students and volunteers. The exercise simulates a worst-case scenario where critical infrastructure is disrupted by cyber attacks and there's a threat of missile strikes from Russia. People remained overnight, sleeping on portable bunk beds. As nights draw in ahead of the long Finnish winter here in the capital, Helsinki, young men in military uniform are returning to barracks after the weekend. The feelings around military service have changed in the last few years, an acquaintance tells me. It used to be viewed as a pretty harmless rite of passage, where the boys could learn how to make a bed and grow up a little away from mom. Now, there is a sense of more active preparation for a possible war that no longer feels so remote. But a spirit of self-reliance is hardwired into Finns. As has been well said, the best defence of Finland is to make it not worth attacking. For World Report, this is Martina Relihan in Helsinki, Finland.
1: Next to Tunisia, which has been suffering extensive power and water cuts while enduring temperatures that have soared over 45 degrees Celsius. Tunisians have taken to the streets to protest over the continued neglect of key state facilities such as utilities and public hospitals. They're demanding that President Kais Saied step down immediately. Lizia Volkman reports.
2: This summer, Tunis has seen two large demonstrations in the space of 3 weeks, and more are planned, demanding that Kais Saied resign. They're angry at the state's neglect of essential services that are leaving them without electricity and water, while suffering infernal temperatures and wildfires that have consumed essential wheat fields. Tunisians are exhausted from enduring temperatures that have reached 55 degrees Celsius with unusually high humidity. Even in North Africa, this level of heat is unusually high, and to make things worse, the country is plagued by daily power and water cuts. In July, as temperatures and AC use soared, the National Power Company, the Tunisian Society of Electricity and Gas, better known as STEG, issued warnings of rolling blackouts. It has suffered years of neglect and absence of development. Early this year, Germany had offered €25 million to help remedy some of the national grid's problems, but President Kais Saied refused, calling this donation an act of colonialism. The rich-poor divide has never been more stark in Tunisia, as the cuts are longer in poorer areas. 23 out of the 24 counties declared amber warnings, and communities suffered complete absences of water. With no air conditioning to cool their homes and limited water to slake their thirst, Tunisians' anger outweighs their fear of Saied's iron-fisted one-man rule and have taken to the streets to voice their fury. The big demonstrations are organised by a new movement called Nefs, which means breath. And they are only part of the story. In July, the Tunisian Water Observatory counted 34 protests over poor water quality and water cuts. They point to decades of neglect by the state over the country's water infrastructure, the hijacking of drinking water for agriculture and industry, and a total absence of development of alternative drinking water provision that could have come from desalination projects that failed to be completed despite funding by the World Bank. Every day, shoppers wait in lines outside supermarkets before they open to buy their ration of bottled water that has now become a scarcity and supplies run out fast. Convoys of trucks carrying bottled water are escorted by police to prevent thirsty Tunisians intent on raiding them to quench their family's thirst. The bottled water industry said that they had massively underestimated the huge rise in consumption this year and haven't been able to catch up with demand as production has been severely disrupted by the power cuts. The power cuts are hurting the country's key industries, including tourism. Holidaymakers seeking a welcome break with sea, sun and sand are suffering the same heat stress as locals. Junior doctors say that the power outages have severely affected the quality of care that they're able to offer their patients. The electricity cuts shut off power to equipment in intensive care units and surgical theatres, and the underfunded state hospitals have no backup solution for power generation. These junior doctors say that the real figures of heat-related deaths have not been published by the government. They claim that between 150 and 200 people died of heat-related illnesses the week before Tunisia's Independence Day. That was the 25th of July. It's not just the heat that has claimed lives. The southern town of Ben Gaddan that borders Libya has been mourning the loss of their young people.

0: Of the 15 who departed by boat to do what Tunisians call harka, or informal migration, only one was rescued when the boat capsized off the coastal town of Jarjis. Bened Gadan is one of the many cities and towns that feel forgotten by the state. Underdeveloped, investment provinces that have never been met, its economy is based on smuggling out of sheer necessity. The tragedy was perceived by the local community as a delayed response by the Coast Guard. And like poor communities across the country, they resorted to blocking the roads with burning tyres and throwing rocks. The police, as usual, opened fire with tear gas canisters. Along with condolences to the families of the young men who died, whose ages spanned 18 to 25 years old, the Committee for the Respect of Human Rights and Freedoms in Tunisia said that this cannot be seen as just another news story, and that it is important to understand why these 15 young people felt that they had no other option but to set out to sea, risking their lives. It is rare for Tunisians to protest in summer, but as autumn begins, the heat and anger remains, and more protests are being planned, with the same message, demanding that President Kais Saied dégage, to go. For World Report, I'm Alicia Falkman in Tunis, Tunisia.
1: Finally, to the UK, where China's car industry is aiming to sell more of its vehicles and use its position in Britain as a staging post for a sales assault on Europe. The Chinese manufacturer Chery, which makes the Jaecoo and Omoda brands of cars, will open a research and development centre in the south of England later this year. It comes as sales of cars manufactured in China are soaring in the UK, as Russell Padmore reports.
2: Manufacturers like BYD, Chery, SAIC and Leap Motor are enjoying a big jump in sales to British motorists. Chinese brands accounted for 15% of new vehicle registrations in the first half of the year, thanks to competitive pricing. Sales of Chery's Jaecoo 7 have soared. The car, nicknamed the Temu Range Rover, became the top-selling model in the UK in March. Chery's cars are imported from China, but it has signed a deal with Nissan to build them here at the Japanese firm's factory in Sunderland, and production will start next year. The framework of trade tariffs following Brexit, the British exit from the European Union, makes the UK more friendly to cars made in China compared with the EU's import duties. The speedy growth of Chery highlights the expansion of the Chinese automotive industry. In August, the firm sold 280,000 cars in total, with almost 197,000 of them exported, a jump of 50% compared to last year. Chery's investment in a British research and development centre, due to be opened this year in Bedford, shows the company and its Chinese counterparts see the UK as a market with potential. Gary Land, the chief executive of its UK business, said, "We waited over 20 years for the right time to enter this market." Once Chinese cars are rolling off assembly lines in British factories, they can be exported to the European Union and swerve around tariffs levied by Brussels. American, Asian and European carmakers have long complained that their Chinese rivals get government subsidies, which allow them to sell cars at cheaper prices. MG, BYD, Jaecoo and Omoda are now the leading Chinese brands among UK customers. That's according to the SMMT, an automotive industry lobby group. China's car industry is also racing ahead with electric vehicles. One in seven battery-powered EVs sold across Western Europe between January and May this year were Chinese. Consumer confidence in the quality and reliability of cars made in places like Chongqing, Guangzhou and Shenzhen has grown. Some Chinese models are thousands of pounds cheaper here than comparable cars made by European manufacturers. John McNeil, a former board member of the American manufacturer General Motors, summed up the choices for drivers recently on CNBC, a business news channel. "The Chinese are coming into Europe with really attractive cars at really attractive prices," he said, "with technology that sort of blows away what they can buy from a European manufacturer." Between January and April, Chinese brands made up about 6% of new car registrations in the EU, double their sales a year earlier. In just a few years, the Chinese have pressed the accelerator here. In 2015, British motorists bought fewer than 400 vehicles made in China, But last year, 285,000 Chinese cars were sold in the UK.

China's automotive sector is also forging ahead with technology for electric vehicles. And the UK's move towards EVs has helped companies like BYD, which could overtake Tesla. European sales of cars made in industrial centres like Shenzhen

0: vehicle built by Xiaomi, which reportedly he didn't want to give up. Jim Farley's warned European car makers their industry is not in transition. It's more like a wind down, he said. American, Asian and European manufacturers are watching their Chinese rivals catch up in their rearview mirror, concerned they could be overtaken. Meanwhile, British motorists have taken a liking to Chinese cars and sales here are speeding ahead. This is Russell Padmore for World Report in London.
1: That's it from World Report for today. The programme was edited by Margaret Curley. 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We'll be back at the same time next week. Until then, from me, Paul Cunningham, and all the team, thanks for listening and take care.
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0: Good morning and welcome to this week's programme, the first of two to mark the career of the Irish soprano Margaret Burke Sheridan, who was born in Castlebar, County Mayo in 1889, daughter of the local postmaster, and who was orphaned at the age of 12. Her guardian, Canon Patrick Lyons, arranged that she be accepted by the Dominican nuns in Eccles Street in Dublin, where she was educated as a permanent boarder. Her music teacher there, Mother Clement Burke, encouraged her considerable singing talent, sent her to Dr. Vincent O'Brien for more formal training, and in 1908 she won the gold medal in the mezzo-soprano class. In this programme, and in its sequel next week, her remarkable career, being recognised by John Larche, by her English patrons, being championed by Marconi, being introduced to Italy, her phenomenal impact there, the risks she took, and the big question, what might have been, and why she quit so early. And next week also, a sublime recording when she was 55 years old off Galway Bay.
1: If there be a life beyond us, and I'm sure there's bound to be, I pray the Lord to let me have my heaven in that dear land across the Irish Sea. It just breaks me up. I think it's the finest thing that we've ever heard from her.
0: The great American critic of singing, Henry Pleasant's verdict next week. We begin with part one of Margaret Burke Sheridan.

0: She was more than a prima donna.
1: The then Italian ambassador to Ireland when Margaret Burke Sheridan died.
0: She was the first great lady of the opera houses of Milan, or Rome, and Naples, wherever she went.
2: When I look back, I was...

0: And among the archive recordings in RTÉ's Sound Archive are the reminiscences of a young journalist from Clonmel who attended the opera season at Covent Garden in the 1920s.
1: "Well," said Margaret, with obvious eagerness.
0: "Tommy O'Brien.
1: What did you think of that soprano?" "To tell you the honest truth," I said, "I thought that she and the tenor were just puppets compared with yourself and Pertilee."
0: Margaret Burke Sheridan was born in October 1889. In Castlebar, County Mayo, one of five children of the local postmaster, John Burke Sheridan, and Mary Ellen Cooley. Her mother died when she was five, her father when she was 12. Canon Patrick Lyons, who had baptized her, became her guardian and sent her as a permanent boarder to the Dominican nuns in Eccles Street in Dublin.
2: "First time I met her, she was a member of the choir in Eccles Street, which I conducted."
3: Yes.
2: "It was a school choir then."
0: This is Professor John Larche, teacher, conductor, composer.
2: "And, of course, she was a pupil then of a very talented nun there, a Mother Clement. And she was picked out to sing for me. I thought she made a beautiful sound and she was very emotional."
0: Encouraged by the nuns and by Professor Larche, Margaret Burke Sheridan was a prize winner at the Fesh Ceoil in 1908. A benefit concert was held to enable her to study at the Royal Academy of Music in London, and she soon became a celebrated young singer at fashionable London society parties.
4: "Well, I saw it all again in reality at a great reception given by Lord and Lady Howard de Warden in London."
0: Years later, in her retirement in Dublin, she liked to recall those years before the outbreak of the Great War.
4: "But I must take you back a little. You see, nothing has been known like the society and entertainments of those days. But there, in this wonderful house in Belgrave Square, was the entertainment of the season. Everybody was there. The

0: famous green staircase was banked with Malmaison carnations. There was a silver organ at the top, just as I'd seen it, and a small orchestra. And singing to it, with everyone in town listening, was Maggie from Mayo.
1: Whose talent had been recognized when she was a schoolgirl by Vincent O'Brien and by John Larche.
2: And, I mean, she was an obvious person who was meant for great things.
3: Maggie. Oh, Maggie from Mayo.
1: From Norris Davidson's documentary on Margaret Burke Sheridan, The Silenced Voice.
3: Sheridan always saw herself as the girl who had come from the west of Ireland. And there was someone in the audience who was partly Irish, who had an Irish wife, who knew Ireland and who loved music.
1: Norris Davidson is talking here about that party in London.
3: He was Marconi.
1: The great Irish-Italian radio engineer and inventor.
3: But Marconi saw through all the glitter and artificiality of the reception and had the Irish singer present it to him.
0: And then Marconi began to tell me what I had started to guess secretly. I'd had an easy success. I was at the top of everything as far as singing to fashionable audiences went. That wasn't enough. I knew that. I was at a dead end. I'd started at the top, and I could go no further in these surroundings.
3: But Marconi knew where she could really make a beginning, and their way led them across the English Channel in 1914 with submarines menacing the steamer, and across France, invaded in the north, and then to Rome. It was decided that she should go to see Martino, first repetiteur of the Teatro Reale, and he should pronounce on her voice. So one day, Sheridan, Marconi, Tosti, and some friends went off together to see the great man.
1: She was now moving in very distinguished circles, being championed by one of the great international figures of the day, Marconi, and being auditioned by Alfredo Martino. And her voice at the time is captured by this private recording, singing a song by composer Paolo Tosti, who also accompanied Marconi and Sheridan to that audition.

0: And that was a day. It was a little house in Via Sistina, and Martino kept us waiting for 15 minutes. Kept Marconi waiting. Of course, you'd need to have been in Rome in these days, in that atmosphere, to realize what that meant, to keep Marconi waiting. There we sat for 15 minutes in a little room, while Martino finished with his previous pupil, who might have been anyone from Gigli, Lauri Volpi, Toti del Monte, anybody. And then we went into his studio. I knew the game was up. Maggie from Mayo was going to hear the truth at last. Everyone sat down, and the genius from Ireland began to sing. And after that, there was a silence, a shrieking silence, not a sound. It was Marconi himself who had to speak first. Think of that. One of the greatest and the most influential men in Italy had to ask the question.
1: Marconi's question was, isn't it the most amazingly beautiful voice, a real discovery? Martino's reply was cautious and therefore unexpected. He said that it depended on what Signorina Sheridan had come to Rome to do, to sing or to learn to sing. If she'd come to learn, then maybe he would agree with Marconi when she had learned. But if she'd just come to sing, well, that would be quite a different matter.
0: Of course, we all flounced out, and we went back to the Hotel Excelsior, where Marconi had a party waiting to celebrate Margherita's astounding success, to hear the wonderful future predicted for her. I went to bed and stayed there. And then the telephone bell rang. To my great surprise, it was Martino himself. We talked in terrible French because I knew no Italian then, except for a few phrases I'd have been better without.
1: Martino told her what he hadn't been able to say in the presence of her distinguished patrons. She had a voice, but she didn't know how to use it. What had she done, he asked musically, to deserve her luxurious surroundings? If he was to accept her as a pupil, she would have to move away to some small hotel and take up the life of a serious student.

0: You can describe it as the easygoing, rather carefree life of the artist. But what a life. You can sing la la la la la la la la la coo coo coo coo all day long, but that's not going to get you anywhere unless you can absorb what's going on around you. It isn't what you learn in the studio or how many scales and exercises you do. It's very good for you to learn scales and exercises, but it's not in the studio that you learn the real secrets of success in opera. It's in the communal life of the artists, in the becoming absorbed in music, in thinking music, exchanging ideas, hating, loving, feeling, absorbing, living completely.
1: I think for an English-speaking foreigner, in Italy during that time, that Margherita Sheridan became totally Italianized.
2: Anne Chambers, her biographer.
1: But Sheridan set out from the very beginning of her career on this great love affair with Italy. She describes it as a student in Rome. She describes Rome as beauty everywhere, beauty jutting out of the walls, beauty of line. The people are beautiful and there's something. Oh, I can only describe it as loving your surroundings and being loved by them in return. And she says, if you cannot react to all that, then you'd better go back and forget it all. And Sheridan did react, and I think that was the distinctiveness about her.
3: Her voice naturally lay in the mezzo-soprano range. Sheridan now extended her voice upwards so that she could encompass the soprano range. Her operatic debut came about in a highly unusual and highly romantic fashion.
4: She was invited to accept this challenge by Emma Corelli, the great soprano and now manager of the Opera House.
0: Well, she had a flat in the Opera House just opposite my own little balcony, and I used to watch her watering her flowers, feeding her pigeons, or talking to her dog, Bello. I often wondered if I'd ever meet her, and now she had sent for me. What could she want? Had I been discovered hiding in the wings? Well, I started to dress for the occasion, and in those days one did dress. It wasn't just a matter of flinging on any old thing. I put on my very best. Everything was white, I remember. I had a lovely pair of white laced boots. I had to lace up about 150 eyelids. And then I set out for the office. I was shown in at once. There she sat at her table writing. She looked old and saddened and disappointed, as I believe she was. But she was La Carelli, the great and terrible Carelli, with a whole history of singing behind her. Carelli, before whom all operatic Rome trembled.
5: Carelli began by deriding her for trying to learn to sing in opera, like all the rest of the English. Sheridan said she was Irish. Carelli said it was the same thing, except that the Irish were more troublesome. But eventually, Carelli had to tell her the purpose of her summons. She'd heard her voice coming across from the hotel as she practiced. Unexpectedly, she found herself in need of someone to sing Mimi at 4 days' notice. Would she do it? But while the amazed Margherita was accepting, her teacher, Martino, entered the room. Being attached to the opera house, he knew what was in Carelli's mind. He also knew that his pupil's voice was not yet ready for big roles. The argument was in Italian, which Sheridan didn't yet speak, and Carelli had to translate after Martino had stormed out. She ended by saying, "Either you can sing now, or you'll never be able to sing." And then, softening a little, she spoke the proverb that Sheridan never forgot, "Il buon dì si vede dal mattino." She'd heard her beginnings, and from that she could divine her future.
0: And so I learned to impersonate Mimi in 4 days. I knew the part, though I'd never appeared in it or in anything else. I had no experience of the stage at all. Carelli gave me every entrance, every movement, and every phrase. This cruel, ugly woman who had created Zazà, Iris, yes, and Tosca, seemed to become warm and simple and almost beautiful. She became Mimi, and she inspired me to become Mimi. She taught me. She took me all through the part, word for word and note for note, and she fed me on bonbons.
4: It all proved to be a success.
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0: by this new singer. But Margarita Sheridan was not to be allowed to enjoy the applause completely.
1: Because while we were taking our curtains, I saw a head and shoulders in the prompter's box over the footlights. It was Maestro Martino. Martino, with the tears streaming down his face.
0: Martino, who knew that he was going to lose his beloved pupil to an operatic career for which, he thought, her voice was not ready. That's what he shouted at her across the footlights. He said the applause marked her doom. This Irish singer had travelled a long distance to reach success in Rome, and it had taken her a long time, for on this night of her first appearance in 1919, she was already 30. And now the pattern of her operatic future was made plain. Now the demon that always urged her on was seen. She'd left fashionable London, where she was fated everywhere, for Rome. She left Roman society, against Marconi's wishes, to be taught by Martino. She left Martino, who loved his pupil, for Carelli and her debut in La Bohème. But she left Carelli, and that was to be the shape of her career. When dazzling success was to be had, she achieved it and passed on without reflection or rest.
2: The full dramatic impact of the Sheridan voice can be experienced and savoured in a recording of Puccini's Madame Butterfly.
3: Gordon Ledbetter's evaluation of her voice.
2: The recording of the second act aria, Un bel di vedremo, is typical of her work. This is where Chocho San sings of her hope that one fine day they will see the return of her beloved Pinkerton. Un bel di.

0: She got a very good press from the Italian critics.
1: Tomorrow, Madame Butterfly, the popular and acclaimed opera by Puccini, will be performed with the debut of Margaret Sheridan, a quite lovely and intelligent Irish singer. New to Naples, but already renowned, also for the great success obtained recently for the same opera in Milan.

0: During the 20s, Sheridan was, without a doubt, one of the great figures in opera on the continent.
1: Gordon Ledbetter.
0: A book of news clips indicates the kind of sensation Margaret Sheridan caused wherever she went. This clip, for example, from the Italian paper L'Avvenire d'Italia, dated September 1923, indicates the sort of appeal Sheridan had, and it refers to a

0: production of Manon Lescaut. She has at her disposal superb resources and a delightful voice of crystal-like purity. She has reached to the very heart of Puccini's music. Her singing is of the kind that arouses our public to the highest pitch of enthusiasm. It is singing that is at once fresh, sweet, suave. The longer she sings, the warmer becomes her timbre. She was magnificent. She is an authentic celebrity. Sheridan had just those qualities which appealed to Italian audiences. An immense amount of vocal stamina and power, a dramatic temperament, and a measure of sensuousness in her vocal makeup. And no one was likely to overlook the fact that she was an extremely attractive woman. Her blonde hair and blue eyes must have captivated the Italians. She was an ideal Puccini heroine, greatly admired both by Toscanini and the composer himself.
1: And Anne Chambers confirms Puccini's admiration for her.
2: He considered her to be the new voice of the future as an interpreter of his roles. For example, the conductor Vincenzo Bellezza, who worked with Margarita Sheridan both in Italy and at Covent Garden, said that he heard Puccini say that he spoke of her as the great hope for the future, both for the opera world and in general, but for particularly in his own works. And he said he was not mistaken because Peggy, as he called her, was an unparalleled interpreter of the music of the maestro. He seemed to think that the humanity of his characters and the lyricism of his music found a mysterious echo in her and thereby, as he said, lived.
1: And Margaret Burke Sheridan herself, looking back in her career, treasured the collaboration with Puccini.
3: Puccini's son Mario, after seeing My Butterfly and reading the very extravagant account in the Milan papers, suggested to his father that he should come to the theatre to hear me and hear this extraordinary new butterfly. And what's more, that he had an idea that the butterfly was none other than his friend Peggy from Rome. Puccini, who loathed hearing his operas distorted and ruined, refused to go. However, he changed his mind on reading the account that this new singer was Irish and had studied in Rome. He came to hear me, and after the second act, he came round to my dressing room, pulled back my heavy Japanese wig to satisfy himself that I was his blonde friend from Rome. Che Dio ti benedica. May God bless you, Peggy. Why did you never tell me you were a singer? And remembering how little he thought of the singer's mentality, I said, I didn't want to lose your friendship, maestro, or to embarrass you by wanting your help or patronage in any theater before I could stand on my own 2 feet. Now tell me, what do you think of it? First of all, there's not a dry eye in the theater, he said. Even the toughest types are in tears. It's an interpretation that's completely new to me, yours, not mine. It's full of dramatic intensity and childlike appeal. This could never have been learned from anyone. It's the instinct that comes from an old race like the Irish, who are full of dramatic temperament and spiritual vision.
1: But there were some who recognized vulnerabilities in Sheridan's position. American music critic Henry Pleasance had doubts about whether she was a soprano at all.
4: I've always felt that there was an artificial soprano, that she was by nature and by endowment a mezzo. And I think that she got into trouble when she went to Italy in 1918 and went with this man, Martino, who proceeded to make a soprano out of her. And then she had this debut before she was ready, if you remember, in 1919, I think, when she substituted for Lucrezia Borri as Mimi on 4 days' notice. And she had a very big success. And the story goes that her teacher, Martino, was in the prompter's box and said, when he heard the ovation, he said, "This ovation is your doom." And I think the was some truth in that. If she had stayed with him longer and had become a more finished soprano, she might have lasted longer. But what saved her is the enormous appeal of that voice. I'm always moved when I hear it. I hear the imperfection. It sounds as if she were singing over the voice instead of through it. But the personality comes through so strongly.

0: strongly and so appealingly in everything that she sang that one overlooks what appears to be an imperfect vocal production.
1: More on this question next Sunday, when we also hear why, after a mere decade at the top, did she quit?
2: According to what she told me,
1: her friend, the conductor, Dermot O'Hara,
2: having sung mostly on that very big voice of hers and relying on it for about 9 or 10 years, the voice shortened and the top notes went. She couldn't stand this.
1: Also, Margaret Burke Sheridan on Toscanini.
3: So he got rid of all the over 40s from the Scala. He refused to have old women with 3 chins and 4 tummies singing about their fatal beauty. You know, in Thais, where she says, "Dis-moi que je suis belle, éternel amant." Of course, it's ridiculous.
1: And more from the Margaret Burke Sheridan archives next week. This morning's programme was based on original programmes by Norris Davidson, Andy O'Mahony, Anne Chambers, Jane Carty, Gordon Ledbetter, Marcus MacDonald, and myself. More voices from the archives at the same time on Sunday morning next. Thank you for listening this morning, and good morning.

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0: Friendship, empathy and a New York state of mind. Sunday Miscellany is on the way. First though, at 9 o'clock, it's over to Sharon Lynch in the newsroom.
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12: Good morning. The headlines. President Trump's two-day visit to Ireland continues today as a diplomatic row over his comments about Irish unity rumble on. The CEO of the artificial intelligence firm Anthropic says the AI industry should slow its fast-moving development to give safety measures time to catch up. And the Democratic Republic of Congo has suggested that the current Ebola epidemic may have peaked. The US President Donald Trump and the Taoiseach Micheál Martin are to meet again later today at the Irish Open Golf Tournament in County Clare after their meeting in Dublin yesterday. President Trump sparked a diplomatic row after his engagement with Mr. Martin after he backed United Ireland. From Doonbeg, our political correspondent Barry Lenehan.
13: Donald Trump's comments that he would love to see United Ireland prompted pushback from political leaders in Britain. Taoiseach Micheál Martin may have a chance to raise those remarks again when he attends the conclusion of the Irish Open Golf Tournament at Trump's golf resort in Doonbeg. No formal meeting is thus far scheduled between the pair, but Mr. Martin is likely to feature prominently as President Trump awards the trophy to the victorious golfer. Right now, that could be Offaly's Shane Lowry, who heads the pack with a four-shot lead. President Trump is also expected to traverse through the course and potentially take further questions from the media, bringing further political jeopardy for the government. Irish officials will hope Air Force One heads into the sky from Shannon this evening without any controversy left behind. Barry Lenehan, RTE News, Doonbeg.
12: Three women have appeared in court in Ennis, charged with offences committed at Donald Trump's golf course in Doonbeg. A woman aged in her 30s and a woman aged in her 40s were arrested for public order offences on the golf links yesterday, while on Friday evening a woman aged in her 20s was arrested for trespassing on the golf links. All three appeared at a special sitting of Ennis District Court yesterday evening. The chief executive of artificial intelligence firm Anthropic has said that the AI industry should slow its fast-moving development to give safety measures time to catch up. CEO Dario Amodei has warned that without this intervention, AI could, within 6 to 12 months, be capable of taking over the internet. Mr. Amodei has published a plan that requires coordination among the industry and with governments around the world. Other leading industry figures Elon Musk and Sam Altman have said that they agree with Mr. Amodei's analysis. One-time Anthropic researcher Jacob Coxon said some of his former colleagues working on the technology were genuinely frightened about the speed of its advancements and what it could mean for humanity.
8: When they are planning their lives, planning what to do with their lives, they are thinking about the impacts of their work. They're maybe like considering buying land somewhere because they're so scared of the instability as a result of rapid AI progress. All I can say is the people who work at these companies are completely serious when they ask for regulation because they find themselves trapped in a race and they're scared of the outcomes of that race.
12: The Democratic Republic of Congo has suggested that the current Ebola epidemic may already have peaked, despite the virus having been confirmed in a seventh province earlier this week. A government spokesperson said the number of cases had been falling since mid-August, and 10 of the 61 health zones have recorded no new cases for the last 3 weeks. More than 7,000 cases have been recorded in the nation's worst ever outbreak of the deadly disease, according to figures released by authorities. Congo officially detected the latest outbreak in mid-May. Nearly 3,400 people have died in the epidemic. Reform UK has insisted that two crypto billionaire donors want nothing in exchange for their combined £72 million donation to the party. The donations amounting to £36 million from each donor are the largest in British political history and together are the equivalent to three quarters of the money spent at the 2024 UK general election by all parties combined. One of the donors, Christopher Harborne, said his donation was a philanthropic gift intended to help the party prepare for government. Mr. Harborne has previously given £5 million to party leader Nigel Farage, whose failure to declare the gift has led to an investigation by the Parliamentary Standards Commissioner. Here now with a preview of our This Week programme on Radio 1 at 1 o'clock. Here's Paul Cunningham. We'll be

0: Ivan Dunbeg, West Clare, on a weekend where politics and sport are intertwined. US President Donald Trump landing to watch the Irish Open with Taoiseach Micheál Martin. We will have political reaction to President Trump's comments yesterday on Irish unity, as well as garnering the views of the people of Dunbeg and anti-Trump protesters in the Midwest region. That's all coming up on This Week with me, Paul Cunningham, on RT Radio 1 at 1 o'clock.
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1: Today will be mostly cloudy and dry, warmest in the south and east with light southerly or variable winds, highest temperatures of 16 to 21 degrees. And that's all from the newsroom for now.
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16: Emma Howard explains why increasing bus and train fares does not add up. In sport, follow the action from Dunbeg as the Amgen Irish Open continues all weekend. In sport, Mórtín McNamara on five unique customs arising from the Irish obsession with death. And in lifestyle, Tara Povey shares her list of the coziest places to visit in Ireland as the season changes. All this and the very best of the week's stories.
15: RTE.ie. Discover more.

Dublin Bay was bathed in brilliant late summer sunshine as the large cruise ship edged its way to its berth at Alexander Basin on the north wall of Dublin Port. Among the arriving passengers were a Californian couple. I will call them John and Maureen Murphy, who were coming home to Ireland to make a long-planned trip to the land of their ancestors. I was on the quayside that morning, with a sign displayed in the window of my car, Mr. and Mrs. Murphy, waiting to take them on an extended trip around Ireland. No matter how long you are in the business, it's always a little nerve-wracking waiting for that initial contact with the people you are about to spend 10 days of your life with. Finally, after what seemed like an age, I noticed a well-dressed middle-aged couple making their way towards me. Yes, it was indeed the Murphys. And from the initial contact and introductions, I knew instinctively I was in the company of two very nice people, and with an air of relief, I looked forward to the week ahead. I loaded their luggage into the car, and we headed west out of the city onto the Galway Road for our first overnight destination, which was to be Ashford Castle. As lunchtime approached, we were still about an hour out from Galway City. I suggested to the Murphys a lovely seafood restaurant, Moran's on the Weir, just outside Clarham Bridge, for them to have lunch. They asked me to join them for lunch, but I declined. I always feel clients need some private time together. I made my way to the local petrol station, where I bought a sandwich and turned on the car radio. RTE Radio 1's live line was about midway through when the broadcast was suddenly interrupted for a breaking news story from New York. Journalist Niall Dowd came on the air with a story that a plane had crashed into one of the twin towers of the World Trade Center in Manhattan. The first reports were quickly followed by a further report of a second plane hitting the other tower, and the gravity of the situation began to dawn on everyone. I drove back to Moran's, and a short time later, I saw Maureen Murphy come out from the restaurant and walk slowly over to the water's edge and stand looking out into the distance. I approached her and asked her, was everything okay? She said yes, they had enjoyed their lunch and John was inside settling the bill. Had they heard the news, I asked. She said they hadn't. I began to tell her of the events unfolding in New York, of the planes crashing into the Twin Towers, and her immediate reaction was, oh my son, oh my son. Her son was a successful lawyer in his early 40s, married with a young family. He worked for one of the big law firms high up in the North Tower. I never thought for one moment what personal tragedy the news I was breaking to her was to bring to this woman I'd only met hours earlier. It was as if the mother's instinct within her knew immediately that things were far worse than we then knew. She was visibly shaken and upset. I escorted her over to the car and tried to reassure her things might not be as bad as we first thought. Then I went into Moran's to look for John. He was inside finalising the bill. I pulled him aside and broke the news to him and told him Maureen was out in the car and very upset and concerned about the safety of their son. We went back out of the car to join her and we decided to head directly to Ashford Castle. As their concerns grew, they mentioned their son's wife at home in New York and I offered the use of my cell phone to make contact with her. From what I could hear of their conversation, the poor lady on the other end of the phone was distraught. She was at home with her small children and, having heard the news, had tried unsuccessfully to contact her husband at his office in the Twin Towers. While we drove northwards, the news reports from New York were getting worse by the minute. Maureen was getting more and more upset in the back of the car. I suggested I turn the radio off, but she said no, she had to listen. I rang ahead to Ashford Castle and explained that clients I was driving would be arriving within the hour and were to be brought straight to their rooms. I didn't go into the details, but somebody at Ashford Castle obviously put two and two together, and when we arrived, we were met by the manager and his staff, who escorted them directly into the hotel. I left the castle and headed for my own overnight accommodation in the nearby village of Cong. Not long after I arrived, the bed and breakfast owners and I stood in their living room, watching in horror as the first tower collapsed in a shower of dust and debris right in front of our eyes. I was so conscious we were not just witnessing the collapse of a building, but the deaths of so many innocent people and possibly the son of the people whose acquaintance I had made just hours earlier. It was about 8 o'clock in the evening when I decided to return to Ashford Castle to see how the Murphys were and if there was any further news of their son.
As I drove across the bridge which leads onto the forecourt of the castle, I noticed the Murphy standing at the side of the bridge, gazing out over Loch Corrib. I parked and approached them. As I walked towards them, I knew by their stance and the blank expressions on their face the news was not good. They explained they had spoken to their daughter-in-law, but there had been no word of their son or any of his work colleagues. After the impact of the aircraft, others in the building had succeeded in getting phone messages to their loved ones, but no one had any contact with the staff of their son's firm. I asked them, was there anything I could do? Maureen just turned to me and said, "Please, Jim, can you get us out of here?" No disrespect to Ashford Castle, but in the circumstances, to be with family and friends was all they wanted. Getting them home was out of the question, as all air travel to and from the United States had been cancelled for the foreseeable future, but local flights within Europe were still operating. The Murphys had family friends in London and asked could I arrange to get them a flight to London. I contacted a former colleague, John Lawler, in Aer Lingus at Shannon Airport. When I explained the situation, he immediately allocated them seats on an already overbooked flight departing from Shannon at lunchtime the following day. Overnight, the weather had taken a turn for the worst, and as I drove up to Ashford Castle the following morning to collect the Murphys, the rain was belting down. They were ready to depart and were escorted to the car by the manager of Ashford Castle and his staff. Full credit to them, they had handled the difficult situation extremely well and had gone out of their way to assist and support the Murphys in their hour of tragedy. As we set out for Shannon Airport, the weather was closing in and the conversation in the car was muted. Cross, Headford, Galway City, Oranmore, Clarenbridge, Kilcolgan, Gort, Ennis. The journey never seemed so long, and the incessant rain and the constant noise of the wipers across the windscreen only made matters worse. I remember John Murphy at one point trying to lighten the journey with a joke about the weather, but his comments fell on deaf ears. As time ticked by, I began to realise we were running tight on making their London departure. Our journey time had been longer than I had anticipated due to the weather. I rang ahead to Aer Lingus and I was reassured that they would pre-check in the Murphys, which would help to speed up the departure. We finally reached Shannon Airport with only minutes to spare for the flight. But true to their word, we were met at the check-in area by the Aer Lingus supervisor, who immediately took matters in hand, gave their luggage to a baggage handler and promptly escorted the Murphys to departure gates. Before they left, we exchanged a very brief emotional farewell. I could feel the tears coming. I didn't want to let the sigh down. I drew a deep breath and embraced them both, bid them a heartfelt farewell, and very quickly turned and walked away. I got into my car and the tears came flooding out. The emotions of the previous 24 hours had taken their toll. I started the car, put it into gear and pulled away from the airport, but unlike previous occasions, there was no urgency in my return home to Dublin. For a number of days afterwards, I scoured the internet for news of survivors, hoping that by some miracle I would read the name of the Murphy son. As the days passed, my worst fears were realised when it was confirmed that the poor man had perished. In a way, I was relieved, at least for the Murphys, the wait was over. Unlike for many other families, whose loved ones' remains were never recovered. A national day of mourning was declared in Ireland on Friday the 14th of September. People attended religious ceremonies and there were long queues throughout the week at the American Embassy as the people of Ireland waited to sign the Book of Condolences to express their support and sympathy to the American people.

My uncle was a kind and generous man. Widowed around the time I was born, he was my godfather, and most years gave me a gleaming new bicycle for my birthday. He was prominent in the Waterford livestock trade and lived in a fine house. Always impeccably dressed, he wore a Homburg hat, the same as Anthony Eden, as he liked to remind us. He could tell the weight of a man to within a few pounds by looking at him, a skill necessary for success in the livestock trade, especially when buying pigs. Each year he took off on holidays on his own, to London, where he went to the pictures every night, and to New York, where he visited his cousin, a Jesuit priest in Fordham University. I remember the excitement when the telegram was delivered telling us when my uncle's liner, the Queen Elizabeth or the Queen Mary, would arrive into Southampton. He saw us as his family and visited almost every day, usually at lunchtime, with a gift of bananas. He was also there at Christmas and on other important occasions. He had a few standard sayings. "Willful waste makes woeful want," he would proclaim if he saw food, such as bread crusts, being thrown out. He had grown up in a world where every last thing, from eggshells to potato peelings, had been kept in a bucket and fed to pigs. "Darn, darn," was not a cowboy expletive from the Wild West, but an exhortation to mend rather than replace. If someone were to say, "I met so-and-so yesterday, he's really a very nice man," my uncle would unfailingly retort, "Huh, the nicest man I ever met stole my watch." The other adults present would look knowingly at each other and roll their eyes. I could tell that my uncle's sayings irritated them, for they had heard them over and over again for years. But I was curious and wanted to know more about the theft of the watch. So one day, when we were alone, I asked him. It was summer and my uncle was on board the Queen Mary on the way to New York, he told me. He didn't say so specifically, but I imagine he was travelling first class because he described dinners during the seven-day crossing when wine was served by white-jacketed stewards and the captain came to join the table. Early into the voyage, my uncle made the acquaintance of a most charming man, also travelling alone. This gentleman, another widower, the same age as my uncle, was from London, where he too was in business. I formed the impression of someone as well-dressed as my uncle, equally successful, well-mannered, interesting and urbane. The two men took to walking the decks of the great ship together, morning and evening. The Englishman was most solicitous, complimenting my uncle on his tailor, his linen, even on his beautiful gold pocket watch, a family heirloom moored across my uncle's midriff by a golden fob chain, and housed in a pocket of his waistcoat. His new friend sympathised with him on his bereavement, and though he too had lost

trips to that city. They arranged to have breakfast the next morning when they would exchange addresses. This most charming man then asked my uncle a favour. He very much wanted to be up next day at the crack of dawn so as not to miss the Statue of Liberty as the ship came into harbour. But because his own wristwatch was no longer working, wondered if he might borrow my uncle's pocket watch so that when he awoke, he would know when to go out on deck. My uncle unhesitatingly handed over his gold watch. The following morning, in the dining room for breakfast, my uncle delayed ordering until his new friend appeared. There was no sign of the Englishman. He must be still out on deck, my uncle smiled to himself and thought how exciting the famous New York skyline would appear to someone seeing it for the first time. After breakfast, with still no sign of his friend, my uncle was at the bow as the ship docked. Over the next hour, amid the bustle of hundreds of disembarking passengers, he searched for his new friend in vain. He waited and waited until eventually he was the last passenger to leave the ship. Many years later, when I looked out the window of a plane and saw the New York skyline for the first time, I couldn't help but think of a kind and generous soul whose open-ended trust in people had been ended right here by the nicest man he had ever met.

My friend Joe always wanted to be a photographer. His brother bought him a 35mm camera, a Canon AE-1 program, for his 15th birthday, and Joe would buy rolls of film for it from my dad's chemist shop in Finglas. Joe studied photography at Rathmines College after his leaving cert, but as for most graduates in the 1980s, work was thin on the ground. In 1990, he left for New York to work as a builder

in the glass and steel canyons of Manhattan. Sharing a house in Sunnyside, Queens, Joe would get up at 5 a.m. to take the subway to the financial district. He lifted and carried, mixed concrete, climbed ladders, exhausting, back-breaking work. In the mid-1990s, he was part of a construction crew working on a palatial headquarters of a major American bank. Picking up some cement, he stood between two stacks of granite slabs that suddenly moved. Joe jumped in the air to try and avoid them, but two slabs crushed his legs. He was lucky to survive his extensive injuries, but could never go back to working on the sites. Instead, when his mobility had begun to improve a couple of years later, he enrolled in a photography postgrad at Hunter College, Manhattan. On the morning of Tuesday, the 11th of September, 2001, a brilliant blue sky day, Joe woke to the news that a plane had hit the North Tower of the Trade Center. He was due in class. Instead, on instinct, he grabbed his 19-year-old Canon camera and headed to the subway, stopping at a bodega to buy rolls of 35mm film. Cheap film, a dollar a roll. Joe had $10 in his pocket. He bought 10 rolls. The brand name, he remembers, was Lucky. He caught the last train downtown before all subway traffic was stopped. Another plane had already hit the South Tower. When Joe emerged from the subway at Canal Street, it was a hellish scene at ground level. Dust-covered, bloodied people running north. A huge cloud of dark, impenetrable dust and ash rolled uptown. Tower 2 had collapsed, with countless people trapped inside, just 56 minutes after being hit. Joe walked south into the dust cloud towards the remaining burning North Tower, clicking and clicking his camera. As he paused by the Metropolitan Hotel on Chambers Street, a policeman yelled at Joe to get inside. Tower 1 was collapsing, and Joe was one of the few left in its path. There's a video clip showing him snapping away as the cloud rolled towards him. Daylight turned to night in a second. A hotel worker handed him a wet towel. "Somehow I just kept working," he told me. "I can't let the loss and heartbreak into my mind for now. I just have to show what has happened." He reached ground zero. Carnage and chaos lay in front of him. 70-foot-high tridents from the tower's facades had embedded themselves in the West Side Highway. Hundreds of high-pitched chirps from firefighters' alarms, meaning a firefighter was not moving, permeated the thick air. Lone, dazed, dust-caked firefighters called out for their missing crew. Fire engines were upturned and burning. Filthy pools of water from sprinklers and fire hoses were mixing with a 10-inch deep dust carpet on the New York asphalt. Massive fallen steel columns were bent into unimaginable shapes. Joe stepped carefully. A news photographer, William Biggert, lay dead nearby, caught in the second collapse as he took his last photograph. After hours at the site and having run out of film, Joe retreated, leaving the rescue crews to their desperate bucket brigade searches. He dropped off his film rolls at the SEPA photo agency uptown, and exhausted, traumatised, filthy, got back late to Queens. On the 12th of September, Joe's photos were published around the world. He didn't care about fees or profile. He felt he had to return to document history. He ducked and weaved to ground zero, borrowing a yellow vest and a hard hat, to what was now called the pile, the centre of the chaos. He stayed for 2 days. But by Friday the 14th, Joe was done. The heartbreaking flyers with photos of missing people were everywhere. Has surgical scar on right forearm. Silver wedding band marked 1995. Has tattoo of butterfly. All the horror and human loss he had witnessed began to hit him. Joe left, vowing never to return. He went back to his studies. Until in June 2004, a call came from Dara, an Irish friend, who worked for Larry Silverstein, the owner of the Trade Centre site, now 16 acres cleared of the debris and carnage. Would Joe come and photograph the laying of the granite cornerstone for the new One World Trade Centre, the Freedom Tower, that would rise there? This was different. Joe agreed, tentatively, hoping it would help blot out his bad memories.

The photographs were so good, Joe was offered a full-time job photographing the reconstruction of the site. His builder's credentials gained him instant acceptance into a tight-knit gang of workers, the tough unionised sets of carpenters, ironworkers, concrete workers and scaffolders. The 2,000-strong workforce were its own United Nations, Polish, Italian, Mohawk Native Americans, specialised ironworkers, Irish, Puerto Ricans. Joe's stunning portraits of their heavy work, shoring up the 60-foot slurry wall to stop the Hudson River flooding the site and, with it, half of New York's subways, are extraordinary. Scenes of men and women dwarfed by enormous machinery, a swinging crane 800 feet in the air, swarmed by hard-hatted men, roped on but hanging in mid-air. The furrowed, greasy, grime-streaked faces of workers at the end of a shift. With his Irish charm, his rangy, nimble frame, Joe had the ability to take intimate photographs without disrupting construction. He became known as the mayor of the World Trade Center, as his quiet presence among the workers was appreciated as they went along with their daily treacherous work. His portrait was published in a New York Times exhibition of World Trade Center workers, his blue hard hat covered in 9/11 memorial stickers, a bead of sweat running down his face. Joe is still there, the chief photographer for Silverstein Properties. When I visited New York a few years ago, Joe took me around the emerging complex. With access all areas and waved on by cheery security guards, "Hey, Joe," we took an elevator to an empty, barren, high floor of the then unopened 4 World Trade Center. To the southwest, the Statue of Liberty with her raised torch. On the northwest side, the new One World Trade Center rose majestically to 1,776 feet. It was a poignant, privileged glimpse of a resurrected site. The complex remains a sacred place for those who work there. Joe's office overlooks the two reflecting pools built on the footprints of the original towers. The names of the 9/11 dead are etched into the surrounding bronze parapets of each deep pool. Joe walks by them every day. Now 30 years in New York, married to Ozioma and with a son Chad, Joe Woolhead from Clancy Road in Finglas is a New Yorker through and through. The World Trade Center is in his blood. He shot 3 million photos of its resurrection. His panoramic and his intimate images of the changing site and those who rebuilt it are a testament to this quiet Dubliner with a keen eye. A photographer who captured the worst day at the Twin Towers, yet showed the best of what came next.

Bridget, or Biddy, was the name most associated with Irish domestic servants in 19th and early 20th century America, whether or not it was their real name. Stereotyped as incompetent and liable to cause havoc in the middle-class homes where they were employed, they were the butt of music hall jokes and cartoons, and subject to anti-Catholic and racial prejudice. In a long article entitled The Servant Girl Problem, published in the Boston Transcript in 1874, the well-known author Louisa May Alcott of Little Women fame lamented that, "For several years, Irish incapables have reigned in our kitchen and general discomfort has pervaded the house." Her most recent Irish serving girl, she went on, was an unusually intelligent person, but the faults of her race seemed to be unconquerable, and the winter had been a most trying one all around. My first edict was, Biddy must go. "You won't get anyone else, Mum, so early in the season," said Biddy. "No Irish need apply," was my answer to the half-dozen girls who, despite Biddy's prophecy, did come to take the place. Whatever about the unconquerable faults of their race, more Irish women than men emigrated in the 19th and early 20th century. Unlike most other emigrants, they didn't usually travel in family groups, but made the journey alone or with a sister or other relative. And at an average age of 21, they were significantly younger than other emigrants. For most Irish women, domestic service was the preferred employment choice. It was relatively well paid, and as living expenses were few, you could save some money. Despite the prejudice, many of the Irish Bridgets managed to pull themselves out of poverty and prosper in their adopted homes. My grandmother, Annie Hughes, was one such woman. One of a family of nine girls and two boys, brought up on a small tenant farm outside Tuam, County Galway, Annie was just 16 and her sister Ella 21 when they set out on their great adventure. I found Annie's name on the Ellis Island website and discovered that she arrived on the 17th of May 1893 aboard the Ancoria, which sailed from Glasgow. It's hard to imagine two young country girls who'd never been in a big city before making such a journey alone, first to Glasgow and then on the long sea voyage. But, as a cousin explained to me, they would have had no choice. They had no money and not a lot of education. There were no jobs, and they had no prospect of marrying a farmer without a fortune or dowry, which was about £100 in the late 1890s. £100 was literally a fortune then for the daughters of West of Ireland tenant farmers. In New York, they were met by their aunt, who lived in Brooklyn and who'd arranged jobs for them in the Waldorf Astoria Hotel. During her time in New York, Annie rose from kitchen maid to the position of cook for a wealthy Irish-American family who had one home on Lexington Avenue and another in Palm.

Beach, Florida, then a newly developed resort. Evidently a far cry from the Irish incapables, as described by Louisa May Alcott, Annie and Ella prospered, and by 1907 had saved enough money to return to Ireland on holiday after 14 years in America. They stayed in Salt Hill, Galway, then, as now, a seaside resort. I imagine the two tall, good-looking sisters, now in their 30s, cutting a dash with their American clothes, possibly American accents too, and probably, most important of all, their financial independence. During that fateful holiday, Annie went to visit a matchmaker and was introduced to my grandfather, a shopkeeper. They walked out by Loch Corrib, and when they returned, it was all settled, goes the story, passed on by my mother. A postcard from my grandfather, Michael McDonough, to Annie miraculously survives. The nearest thing to a love letter, it's addressed to Miss A. Hughes, Salt Hill. On the front, there is a coloured picture of the Gap of Dunloe, Killarney, with the barefooted Colleen, Kate Carney, in traditional dress. And on the back, Michael has written, Acushla. Please accept this album and cards as a small token of the esteem which a slight acquaintance has some way strangely developed and which I sincerely hope our next meeting will cement. With kind regards, M. MacD. Despite urgent letters from her former employer, Mrs. O'Neill, pleading with her to return, Annie never went back to New York. She accepted Michael's marriage proposal and they were married that November in Berkeley Road Church, Dublin.

For many people, the Twin Towers are remembered only through the events of September the 11th, 2001. But my connection with the World Trade Center began many years earlier, on a hot summer's day in 1987. At the time, I was a structural engineering student. Along with four classmates, I travelled to the United States for the first time. The morning after we arrived in New York, there was one place we were determined to visit, the Twin Towers. It's easy to forget just how extraordinary the towers were. When they opened in 1973, they were the tallest buildings on the planet. Even more extraordinary was the fact that the engineer selected to design their revolutionary structure was only 35 years old, an age when most people's careers are only beginning to take shape. As we approached the towers, their scale seemed almost impossible to comprehend. Like thousands of visitors before us, we joined the queue for the observation deck on the 107th floor of the South Tower. As the line slowly wound around the base of the building, I stepped away from my friends and stood in the shade between the tower's massive aluminium-clad columns. Leaning against the

cool metal, my eyes followed the endless vertical lines of the structure as they disappeared into a brilliant blue sky. Clouds drifted overhead, creating a strange illusion. For a moment, it seemed as though the tower itself was moving. Standing there, two thoughts crossed my mind. First, what would it be like to meet the engineer who designed these remarkable structures? Second, what would happen if the towers ever collapsed? At the time, these felt like impossible questions, yet life would eventually answer both. By autumn 2005, I had joined the University of Limerick, where we were launching a new civil engineering program, and I had an idea for a guest speaker to come and talk to our students. I called the New York office of LERA, the engineering firm of Leslie Earl Robertson, the lead structural engineer for the Twin Towers. I introduced myself to the receptionist and asked if Mr. Robertson might be available. To my surprise, within moments, I heard a warm voice say, "Hi, this is Les Robertson." I invited him to Ireland to speak about his remarkable career and the responsibilities that come with being an engineer. To my delight, he agreed. That phone call marked the beginning of a friendship that has profoundly enriched my life. Over the years, our conversations ranged far beyond engineering. Les was a natural storyteller. Before becoming one of the world's most respected engineers, he had raced dock cars, operated filling stations, and washed dishes in diners. He spoke about those experiences with the same enthusiasm he brought to discussing skyscrapers and bridges. Born in Los Angeles in 1928, Les overcame a difficult childhood marked by family separation, instability, and poor experiences at school. At 16, he dropped out of school, lied about his age to be admitted to the US Navy. His future seemed uncertain. But that decision opened an unexpected door. After leaving the service, still in his early 20s, he attended the University of California, Berkeley, through the GI Bill. There, his fortunes changed and an extraordinary career in engineering began. Les Robertson was the kind of engineer who treated steel the way a master chef treats ingredients. Use only what you need and make every bit count. Long before innovation became a corporate buzzword, Robertson was already pushing boundaries. In the early 1960s, he was putting IBM computers to work to speed up the design process, at a time when many engineers still trusted a pencil, a slide rule, and a strong cup of coffee. While working with architect Minoru Yamasaki on the Twin Towers, Les was among the first to use wind tunnel testing to understand how much the Twin Towers would sway on one of Manhattan's breeziest sites. Not content with that, he built a custom motion simulator and conducted experiments to figure out how people would actually feel hundreds of meters above the streets of New York. The result was a patented damping system designed to make the towers feel steadier for those working high above the city. And because Robertson seemed determined to think of everything, he even considered the possibility of an airliner striking the buildings. His calculations were based on the largest commercial jet of the day, a Boeing 707. Not a rogue missile, but a passenger plane lost in fog while trying to find JFK or LaGuardia Airport. But the hardships of his early life never left him. Neither did his disdain for war. The loss of friends during his military service shaped his lifelong commitment to peace. The attacks of September the 11th left a profound mark on Robertson. As the lead structural engineer, he found himself thrust into the global spotlight and relentlessly questioning every design decision he had ever made. Yet the engineering community was clear in its judgment. Robertson's pioneering tube design, coupled with the massive rooftop space frame structures that bound each tower together, helped keep the building standing far longer than many thought possible. Even after the aircraft severed numerous load-bearing

columns, those innovations allowed forces to be redistributed through the structure, buying precious time for thousands to escape. Without them, the towers would almost certainly have collapsed much sooner, and the loss of life could have been far greater. Less dedicated much of his life to campaigning against war and promoting understanding between people of different backgrounds and beliefs. A small peace pen was rarely absent from his jacket. He frequently gave these pens away, hoping others might join his cause. He believed that, despite their differences, the world's great faiths shared common values of peace, justice, truth, and compassion. During his visit to the University of Limerick in 2007, I was proud to see Engineers Ireland recognise his extraordinary contribution to the profession by awarding him its highest honour, Fellowship of the Institution. Les was always generous with his time. At my request, he visited my local primary school in Tramore and gave a wonderfully inspiring talk about his career designing towers. As the children were being collected after school, one excited young lad ran up to his mother and announced, "Ma'am, the engineer for the Twin Towers was in our school today." "He was not," she said. It was probably the quickest failed fact check in Tramore history. Les Robertson passed away in February 2021, one day before his 93rd birthday. When people remember the Twin Towers, they often think of their destruction. When I remember them, I think of standing in their shadow on a hot summer's day in 1987, gazing up at the sky and wondering about the man who had designed them. I was fortunate enough to meet that man, and while he designed many of the tallest structures on Earth, his greatest legacy may well be the example he set as a human being.

0: on this morning's programme. Memories of 9/11 by Jim Nolan. New York, New York was by Peter Cunningham. The Mayor of the World Trade Center was by Helen O'Rahilly. The Irish Bridgets by Maureen O'Malley. And An Extraordinary Engineer by Declan Phillips. And the music today, Only Time by Enya. Someone to Watch Over Me featuring Coleman Hawkins on tenor saxophone. A New York State of Mind by Billy Joel. And Makushla sung by Frank Patterson. And if you're interested in getting to the Christmas Miscellany recording with the RTE Concert Orchestra, we'll be announcing full details right here on RTE Radio 1 next Sunday. Sunday Miscellany's broadcast coordinator is Elaine Conlon and the producer is Sarah Binchy. And there's more information about the programme on rte.ie/culture, and you'll find all the episodes of Sunday Miscellany anytime on RTE Listen.
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4: RT News with Sharon Lynch. Good morning. The US President Donald Trump and the Taoiseach Micheál Martin are to meet again later today at the Irish Open Golf Tournament in County Clare after their meeting in Dublin yesterday. President Trump sparked a diplomatic row after his engagement with Mr. Martin after he backed a United Ireland. Mr. Trump's comments prompted pushback from political leaders in Britain. The Taoiseach Micheál Martin may have a chance to raise those remarks again with Mr. Trump in Doonbeg later, but no formal meeting is thus far scheduled between the pair. Mr. Trump is due to leave Ireland aboard Air Force One from Shannon Airport at around 8 o'clock tonight. Three women have appeared in court in Ennis, charged with offences committed at Donald Trump's golf course in Doonbeg. A woman aged in her 30s and a woman aged in her 40s were arrested for public order offences on the golf links yesterday, while on Friday evening a woman aged in her 20s was arrested for trespassing on the golf links. All three appeared at a special sitting of Ennis District Court yesterday evening. The chief executive of artificial intelligence firm Anthropic has said that the AI industry should slow its fast-moving development to give safety measures time to catch up. CEO Dario Amodei has warned that without this intervention, AI could, within 6 to 12 months, be capable of taking over the internet. Mr. Amodei has published a plan that requires coordination among the industry and with governments around the world. Other leading industry figures, Elon Musk and Sam Altman, have said that they agree with Mr. Amodei's analysis. The Democratic Republic of Congo has suggested that the current Ebola epidemic may already have peaked, despite the virus having been confirmed in a seventh province earlier this week. A government spokesperson said that the number of cases had been falling since mid-August, and 10 of the 61 health zones have recorded no new cases for the last 3 weeks. Nearly 3,400 people have died in the nation's worst ever outbreak of the deadly disease, according to figures released by authorities. And now the weather.
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4: Today will be mostly cloudy and dry, warmest in the south and east, with light southerly or variable winds and highest temperatures of 16 to 21 degrees. And that's all from the newsroom for now.
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6: Welcome to Sunday with Miriam. Coming up in the next hour, no introduction needed. 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And broadcaster Tina Gates told me a few months ago how she was hoping to get her health and her weight back on track. Well, yesterday she took on a massive challenge and she'll tell me all about it later. 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You can tweet at Miriam O'Cal and you can find me on Instagram at instmiriam. And remember, you can hear the programme live on RT Radio and on RT Listen. But look first, you all know and love Brendan Gleeson. You've watched him on stage in The Weir and The Walworth Farce and on screen in The

0: and she's of Inis Sheeran, Paddington 2, The Guard in Bruges, Harry Potter. And currently, he's in H is for Hawk on Netflix. I could go on and I could go on, but I'll just say, Brendan Gleeson, good morning. Thanks for coming in.
1: Good morning, Marion. How are you?
0: I was just saying to everyone here, I'm looking out at the glass, all the team, you're so low maintenance. Like, you just turn up, you come up, you drive yourself. You don't act like a superstar.
1: I did get a lift in. Eddie brought me in for a patron because he does that for the hospice. So he brought me in. It's great. It's, I like living here. I like not being too estranged. It's a little bit of a challenge because of the recognisability and selfies and blah, blah. But I prefer to be sort of relatively part of what's going on here because I like what goes on here a lot of the time. Mm. Yeah, so it's really funny. It's a price I pay for the work I do, is the kind of the celebrity thing. It's an aspect of it I don't really want. And at the same time, it does let you do things like you have to trade off, means that if you get something like H is for Hawk, was a very low budget, small thing. If it gets people watching something, or if I can do something, say, for the hospice, where you can take just the recognisability thing and turn it to something of use. But in terms of the personal, like especially now, the longer it goes on, I mean, everybody likes to get a little pumped up a little bit, obviously. It's nice to hear nice things and stuff. But just in terms of the invasive quality of that type of thing, it's got three times worse than it was with, you know, camera phones and everything. But listen, we've AI coming down the road. This will be the least of our problems.
0: But part, I was saying to Deirdre, my producer, is part of you just being very grounded. Remind me of your mum and dad, actually, because part of the reason you're very involved in the hospice in Rheini is because both your mum and dad ended up there.
1: Yeah.
0: But were they very grounded? Remind me, tell me about your mother and father, where you grew up and about them.
1: I grew up in Artane, and my mum and dad were Culty and Dub. My dad was from Thurles in Tipperary, and we used to go down there for 3 weeks every year. He was working in the civil service, and straight down the line, sort of a man, didn't drink, smoked like a trooper, but very Catholic, very quite fundamentalist Catholic almost. He was quite, he liked rules, and I think he avoided as much chaos in his life. So he was a man who would prepare, he put some money in the post office of his savings. And at the time, there was like 18% or something. And it did really well, but he had to put in for about 30 years. So like, I think my mother turned around in her 80s and said, what, like, could we not have spent some, you know what I mean? But he would guard against, you know, he was a great man in a crisis then, because for somebody who appeared relatively sort of on the back foot, if something happened, you really did feel the hand was on your back. Mm-hmm. So there was a kind of a manliness about him that was very understated, because he was the youngest and spoiled by his sisters and all this kind of stuff. But he wasn't at all macho, but he was manly. And my mother was a kind of one of what you'd call a lady. And she just had a really bright personality, but she wasn't pushy. I got on very well with her. I found her sensibility very easy to access, and we seemed to have a kind of a shorthand. So when she was dying, it was tough, but at the same time, she had been ill for a long time, and I just didn't, you know, who wants to go on in pain? Yeah, I just think palliative care should maybe happen a little earlier and in a lot more circumstances than it's happening. People are afraid because, you know, that palliative care, in other words, just alleviating pain. Mm-hmm. I kind of feel a lot of the time it should be the highest priority in patient care outside of just terminal situations. Really, it's most important, especially if somebody is not actively fighting to come through. You know, at the end of life, I don't really understand the idea of allowing people to continue if you think you can do something about it. But the hospice, because you have to be terminal at the time, you know, that's

0: basically what they were dealing with at the time. I think it has kind of changed now with all the outreach. It's not necessarily that's the case, but because they had a license more or less to be able to say we just ease this passing. And it was massively important for me because you know, my mother's shoulders, I could see them just, you know, unfurling, and she just allowed herself to be minded, maybe for the first time since she was a child.
1: Yeah.
0: And she allowed the responsibility of trying to fight against it or trying to put the best side out to go. And she didn't need to put the best side out once that happened, because once that real sort of savage fight was over, her good side was just everywhere, and she was at ease with herself and at ease, at peace with what was happening. And the gift of that from the hospice was just extraordinary, and it didn't happen by accident. They absolutely know what they're doing. Everything is prioritised, that this is actually, in as many cases as is possible, this is what happened. And the gift it gave to me was that I wasn't, you know, I didn't feel any if onlys. I just kind of felt, no, she went peacefully in a way. Like, she was 83, so that's, you know, she was very robust all her life. She was, it kind of, but when it went wrong, excuse me, and she had an operation on her tummy and stuff like that about it, you know, it went on for about 8 years, I think. So it was a kind of a drawn out situation. So I was relieved when she was allowed off to just to pass through. But just the fact that she was herself again as well before she left, you know, that all those, all the, her brow had been, you know, it just had relaxed. And we had a great laugh a day or two before she went, you know, just watching an opera that I don't watch. It was just, we had a fantastic laugh. And so my father, the same, he was kind of hanging in there for quite a while. But I went in one day, and we used to think that he was actually, because he was so religious, that he was hanging in. My mother had passed already. And because he was so religious, we thought, you know, there was a bit of hellfire kind of going on in his particular form of faith. And we thought he was kind of maybe afraid of judgment and all this. It was crazy. He had them all pestered in there, did I get mass today, which he had. And but we found out it wasn't that at all. It was, he just loved living. I went in and he was up in a hoist in behind the screen laughing his head off, and the nurses around him and all the volunteers laughing their head off. He's having a ball. He was incredibly stoic in the way that he'd kind of put up with stuff, but also there was something amazing about that, because I thought all that fear, which did kind of, you know, pursue him all his life, of being sinning, I suppose. In the end, he was just having a ball for himself. He didn't want to leave the mortal coil at all. And so when he went, and you just kind of feel, wow, he got a good go of it, even near the end, you know. So it's a massive gift to the bereaved and to the family and the people around. And it's a massive effort that's required to do it. It takes professionalism, and it takes, you know, generosity of spirit and kindness and compassion and all those things. It also takes money, and it takes volunteerism, like the people who are there. I went in doing a thing just, was it on Thursday? You know, doing a few, publicising this new building that they're putting up.
1: And, in Raheny.
0: In Raheny, yeah. And, you know, just the laugh I had in there. It was just, it's just the laugh you have in a place that's confronting death. I just think it's like nowhere else. And I think it's possibly maybe a bit of the old Irish wake thing, that there's a kind of confrontation with death after it happens in Ireland. But the idea of doing it beforehand is what the hospice does.
1: Yeah.
0: And that's the time to do it. You know, it's a great song, Give Me Roses While I'm Living, you know?
1: Yeah.
0: Where, you know, don't wait for the grave. Oh, I can't smell them from the grave. Give them to me while I'm living. And the hospice does that. It gives you roses while you're living. You know, and it makes the person again. And like, my mother was in that place. She became my mom again, in the way that she was mischievous and vivacious in an odd sort of a way, and charming, and sort of saw the laugh in things and saw the beauty in things, which is equally as important. And I was given her back for a brief couple of days, you know, because all that confrontation and that, you know, that fight could be just alleviated and said, okay, here's the situation, this is in the room, Death is in the room. It's been here. It's here already.

0: ready, but we're inviting it in. Come on in. We're not afraid of you. Sit down there. We know you're here. We know what you're for. That's it. And you have, and then suddenly there's no conflict. And so she went when she wanted to go over those few days when it felt right. So what's happening in the hospice is now is that they're going to build a 24-bed unit with a little bit more privacy than was there before. There were, when my dad was there, there were four beds in. Now it's beautiful and still is. But it was a little bit awkward trying to have an intimate conversation or trying not to be disturbing the others by bellowing when hearing is a little bit challenged. And so they've allowed now, they're building this massive new sort of extension on it. So when I went, it was only Raheny. Then they went to Blanchardstown. They said there's a need down there. They built this magnificent place in Blanchardstown. Anybody who has recourse to go there is blown away by the way the innovation of it, the bright, high, sort of light-filled spaces that are there, full of that kind of, you know, just embracing of life and death in a way that's wonderful. And now they went back to Raheny. They got the debt cleared in Blanchardstown, which was really a massive thing to have done. And they come back to Raheny now and they're extending it because obviously more people are going to need it. There's a huge kind of cry out. So this is what I'm here for now, really, is to try and get people to get into this Buy a Brick campaign. We started, I think, around 23 started thing. So here's the thing. We were going to try and jump on it when we got the Franciscan next door gave a building beside the hospice. I think they gave the original hospice anyway. And so they gave over this other section. So the whole thing has been reconfigured and we were going to go in when they were knocking down the old bit and put a hard hat on and, you know, get it, whatever. And I didn't want to because I think people... I've seen enough of things getting knocked down. So I said, how about if it's Buy a Brick campaign that we go when we have actual ground zero bricks on the thing. It's starting, the groundworks are being done now and we're going to start building chunk, chunk, chunk, chunk, chunk, chunk, chunk, and it's going to actually happen. And when I went in on Thursday, it never ceased to amaze me, the actuality of the thing that is there and the insistence that the thing that's to come will happen. There was no delays. You look at all the infrastructural stuff that we can go and bang on about that we've been waiting for here. And just the people involved in this, and in fairness, the powers that be rallied. It's happening. It's fantastic.
1: Great. You went in and you saw it.
0: Yeah.
1: I thought it was lovely because one of the things you used to read, I think, we're talking about fathers, you used to read short stories to your father. And one of the things is they want these rooms now where there'll be total privacy because it was hard for you to read in the hospice because there were other people in the world.
0: I didn't mind reading the short stories. Everybody could have a go at that if they wanted to, but it was like more where you were trying to, we didn't really kind of communicate. You know, I told you before, like where he said, Jason, my son is thinking about it. He's messing around with the acting. When I went full time, he's messing around with the acting. And
1: he wasn't impressed.
0: He was worried. No, but I didn't blame him. That's who he was. But like, we just didn't. You know, he didn't. He couldn't.
1: And he was a civil servant.
0: He was a conscientious civil servant too. And he was like, he went down to the Vincent de Paul every Friday when he came home knackered and would go into people's places where they needed something and kind of bring them actual food and talk to people who were loyal. Like, he wasn't closed off, dull man at all. He'd a weird off-centre sense of humour, little slight comments that, you know, he really was funny. That's how he got my mother, I'd say. She couldn't figure, how would you even think of that, she'd say. But so he was a lively enough sort of a gent, but he didn't get that whole thing. And if he saw, he'd go into a play and he saw someone he recognised, he'd love it. You know, he'd go to plays in the Abbey and if it was about country life and he remembered at home, he'd love it. But he didn't have a kind of a creative artistic gene that went off looking to kind of explore the further regions of the arts.
1: It's interesting because one of the latest projects, H is for Hawk, which you play a father.
0: Yeah.
1: Which is so interesting. Did you model any of that on him? Did you learn anything from your own father also about being a father to your four sons?
0: That's a good question. I definitely felt when it came through, there was a bizarre story about it, how I'd got a book off a friend of mine who had since died about the taming of a hawk. And then when I saw the script, this woman.

0: had lost her husband, her father, and I was really attached to him and was devastated by grief, and decided she had always been into, you know, kestrels and all birds of prey. The father was a photographer for, he was a press photographer, and he made some really iconic photographs over the years, but he was crazily curious, and he'd be jumping out of the car looking at, you know, trying to photo something. The two of them had this bond where they'd be looking at these birds. And anyway, she decided after he went that she would tame a hawk, and a hawk is practically untamable. And the book that I'd been given by this friend of mine who had since passed on was about the untamability of something, and about trying not to put manners on something that shouldn't have manners on it. And so the whole thing was fascinating to me. I'm reading the script, I said, I know this. And then I read the book. It was Helen MacDonald wrote the book, and she commented for nearly, I'd say for about four or five chapters on the original one, called The Goshawk, and how this guy had, you know, really not done it properly at all, and she was raging about it. But the film was made then, and I had the opportunity to play her father, and I don't look like him. I don't, you know, there was nothing that, he was sort of skinny. Not skinny, but he was lithe, and I said, if I'm going to impersonate him, I can't. Mm. And he was sort of, born in Scotland, I think, if I remember right.
1: You did a Scottish accent.
0: I did a Scottish accent, but I had to ask Helen MacDonald. I said, look, I had to do it. I was doing something else over in LA at the time. I was doing Spider-Noir over in LA, and I had to fit this in some way. It was about 10 days. I had to get back over to Wales. And I said, do you mind if I want to go Scottish, because I understand the part in Scottish. Mm. To go Cockney with it is not talking to me, really. So I went, and it was really the idea of playing a good father. In other words, somebody that was so, they were so close with his daughter that she was utterly devastated and really sort of had mental health issues by not dealing with the grief and then dealing with it in the wrong way and all this kind of stuff. It's a fantastic book, great film, I think. Claire Foy is just extraordinary. But the idea for me just to play in flashback, somebody who was a good father, really important to me, because I've come to realise how difficult it is now for young men to see any role models at all. Like, we had all, you know, whatever Jimmy Stewart type dude who was a kind of, you know, strong, silent type. That was thrown out the window then, because that's, you know, we know why. And lads are we being left in a way where, wait a minute, am I supposed to be the strong one here? Like, you know, do I help somebody with their case? Of course I'd help somebody with a case. But if it's a woman, should I assume that she's not able to do it herself? And lads are going around second guessing themselves, and they're clueless. They're having to say, well, what is expected of me? And I think there was a lot of male toxicity that had to be redressed, and I'm not trying to negatize that or to deny the fact that it had to be redressed. But I think it's gone to a stage where people are forgetting how important fathers are, and that having somebody that kind of gives you a kind of a bedrock of some sort of solidity, and that gives you an idea of some sort of love, basically, or a lot of love, is incredibly important in the world at the moment. So the idea of trying to play somebody like this man who was just a great dude, it was kind of challenging and kind of brilliant, and it's only done in small flashbacks, but I was really, really proud of it. And I think Claire Foy again, God, what an actor. She's just... So, yeah, it was great. And I have The Good Daughter coming out in November, which is an interesting title, but it's taken from a novel. It's a series. I think it's going to be on Sky, actually. I didn't realise until this week. I think it's going to be on Sky in November. About two daughters who have this lawyer father in Southern America, Rusty, who kind of takes, you know, we've had the thing before, but he kind of takes the cases nobody else wants. And there's been a raid on the house when they were young, and the mother was killed, these two guys, and they beat up and tried to shoot the daughters, and there's all the trauma of that. And the father stays in the town and continues to operate in the town, which is something that, you know, Rose Byrne is one of the daughters, and Megan Fahey is the other one, or Fahey, as they say over there. Two brilliant actresses again. And so it was important to me. I said, okay, are we going to end up at the end of this thing? Because there was an element of it possible that the father was actually a bit toxic himself, and maybe. I said, I don't actually want

0: themselves every moment they even listen to what's going on, this manosphere nonsense. So, like, I think if you're going to offset that, you have to offset. And there was a time when it was offset by war heroes. And, you know, you can say, well, was that a good idea? Like, so we have work to do about trying to figure and define, okay, what is the male position with regard to certain aspects? And I always come back to what Donald said to me when he was 18. And I was saying, I don't know what the rules are anymore, because... You know, if somebody gets pregnant and you're sort of saying you have nothing to say about whether the child is kept or not, so that's it. So I said, the idea that you would be doing something to protect somebody, or that you would be doing somebody to be fair to the woman or any of that, that's all out the window. So, and Mary says it's easy, you just wear the condom for yourself because you have no say afterwards, it's out of your hands. So that's it, you take the responsibility of it. And then Donald said, look Dad, there are no rules. If you know when you're being an arsehole.
1: I love it.
0: So do I. And you have to start thinking about how do you not be that? And how best to serve what's going on? There are all sorts of challenges between men and women at the moment where they're sharing stuff. My lads, I can't get over it. This generation, the lads that I know, the people, the kids and the women and stuff like that, they're really renegotiating the whole thing. It's happening. Has happened. And they're trying to figure it out together where there's more of a balance.
1: Because you have four gorgeous sons. I have four gorgeous sons. But that is probably your biggest success in life, that you have produced four happy, healthy, sound sons who aren't arseholes.
0: In as much as we know. They don't tell you anything. I know, that's not true, but it's like, that's the main thing. That's what it comes down to. But I do think, I'm not surprised young men are floundering about the place. I mean, I had no sisters. So I honestly thought variously throughout growing up, oh, you're supposed to be doing this swagger thing, or like that. Because the girls all seemed to expect it, and didn't. All I just wanted to chat to people and I just wanted to get to know people. I was always interested in just. I wanted to get to know people, and I was told by my mother that that's what women want, but it wasn't. It isn't. It's like, it's not.
1: Well,
0: at
1: it
0: that
1: worked
0: point.
1: With Mary, obviously. She
0: but it's
1: you.
0: Not. But it's a completely different set of parameters. Like, people go in and they're looking at like appearances and all this kind of stuff. I always poo-pooed it. I wanted nothing to do with all that stuff. It was a mistake. But like, what I'm saying is that I had lack of female kind of somebody, a sister saying to you, "Would you wise up? You can't do that. You don't do that. You don't say that to a person, or you don't turn up like that, or whatever it was."
1: You learn a lot from.
0: You learn from a sister. Well, unless you're kind of, you know, knocking heads, but it's just. So I think the men have an awful lot to gain from women, and women have an awful lot to gain from men. Vive la différence! But let's kind of give each other a break. At this point. And I think men need to feel invigorated, and most women do it on the personal level. In the public level, though, there's a definite kind of feeling of some sort of snarling derision for anybody who tries to step up in a male role and sort of assert either what they feel is right within themselves or assert themselves. And I think men need to be shown there's a way of doing it. And again, come back to Donald's thing. You don't go that way, but also you don't be shying behind the bush either. You know what I mean? You've a right to be here. You're very important in the world. You know, fatherhood, whether it comes or not, is something that is really important in the world. So it was good to get to play a few nice daddies.
1: Well, if people talk about role models, you are the best role model for men and as a father. You produce four great sons, and along with Mary, your wife, obviously. But I always love chatting to you, Brendan. I'd like to chat to you till 11, but unfortunately I have two more guests. My producer will kill me. But I just want to say, all the information on the St. Francis Hospice, which you spoke about at length earlier, the Buy a Brick campaign is on their website, sfh.ie. You can also contact them on a number, which is 01-8377-333.
0: And can I just say, this is a chance, what the hospice is doing is they're doing it. So the whole feeling of helplessness that's kind of extant in the world, you can alleviate it by doing something.
1: Good.
0: Just donate to the hospice. Just do it.
1: And it doesn't, it can be

0: anything.
1: And you'll feel better afterwards because it's an act of generosity. So, yeah, just do it.
0: And actually, my producer's correcting me. I think the number is 01... What is it, Deirdre? 832-7535. 832-7535. Let's get the number right.
1: It's easy.
0: Brendan, come back in again soon to me, will you?
1: Thanks very much.
0: You're very good. We've solved the problems of the world.
1: You're very good. You'll just let me rabbit on.
0: Yeah.
1: No, thanks very much. No, it's very important. I do love those people in Raheny and Blanchardstown. And
0: they love you.
1: It's happening.
0: Brendan Gleeson, thanks as ever for being my guest.
1: Thanks, Miriam.
0: We'll take a break.
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0: I'll give you some of the many messages on Brendan. Dear Brendan, you're absolutely wonderful. I only heard of St. Francis Hospice through your wonderful work. I saw you in the Weir in London last year. I was the one trying to cry quietly in the second row. Thanks for all you do. You're wonderful. All my love, Joanna. One quick more. Whenever I hear Brendan, I always think of the Breno of the Joey's Fairview Leaving Cert class of 1972, where he was a rabid Aston Villa fan and general messer. Great to see how well he did in life. That's from Paul Harrington in Navan. Now, naturalist and documentary maker Owen Warner has made some gorgeous series for TG Cahir and RT, allowing the rest of us into his world of observation and appreciation of nature. Now he's written a book about how that fascination with nature began and grew into a career and a way of life. It's called Through the Long Grass. It's published by Gill Books. Owen Warner, good morning to you.
15: Good morning.
0: It's a beautiful book. I loved reading it. Let's start with growing up in Cork. Where did you begin to explore in nature?
15: I suppose the journey started in the back fields behind my house. So as a child growing up, I was just completely besotted by the natural world from my earliest memories. And I suppose growing up, it was I spent a lot of time by myself, and it became my companion and a place of great healing and a great teacher. And I realised, I suppose, that I was almost enrolled in two different education systems. I was in the official one of blackboards and heavy desks, but I was also in this other kind of Skullskarta, this hedge school, where I could come and go as I pleased. And, you know, rather than learning lessons, I was really assimilating them. And I realised, I suppose, from a young age that that nature was teaching me these new skills, like, you know, observation and patience, and offering me this nature lens to see the world in

0: in a different way, that and a world that is so full of wild magic and wonder. And so, yeah, that was how I started life.
1: And that leaps off the pages. It's beautifully written. I love the way you write about water, fishing, swimming, free diving. You learn to be still and observe by just heading down to the river.
0: Yeah, water has a strange attraction. I think it's the flow and the rhythm of it. And I think for a lot of us, we live in very busy lives and in a world that's changing at an incredible pace. And it's great to have these wilder places in our concrete homes and streets to go to, and that allows us, gives us permission to kind of click into a different rhythm, and the rhythm of the seasons and the flow of water and the coming and going of tides and weather. And it gives a great place of comfort and fulfillment, yeah.
1: How did you find, therefore, being a kid in a classroom? Did you feel very cooped in, given the kind of person you are?
0: I spent a lot of time looking out the window. And daydreaming, yeah. And I'm still a daydreamer.
1: It's a lovely trait, I think, yeah. So, did you find a tribe? Like, were there other boys or other people locally who shared your love of nature?
0: In school, funnily enough, there was a few, I suppose, who loved going on adventures and fishing and stuff like that. And we were very lucky in that time growing up in West Cork. This is like the late 70s, early 80s. We were a bit feral. We kind of just were kind of released into the countryside. So we did lots of adventures together. And we discovered nature through a child's eyes, and there's great wonder in that. And I think it's unfortunate that a lot of the time for people as we grow older, that there's a kind of a great forgetting of that wonder. Yeah. And that's what I hope that this book does, is that it gives people a lens into the beauty of nature and what's around us, and to give it a different value for them, and as a place for solace and comfort and so on, yeah.
1: Yeah, and your mom, like, she was an amazing woman, and she saw that this was your thing, and she gave you the space to explore. She let you go night fishing even.
0: Yeah, she did, yeah. And even though she was worried about me getting off on the bike, so she decided that she would actually drive me there, and then she would just sit in the car reading her book for hours while I clambered down into the river.
1: What a woman.
0: So yeah, she was incredibly supportive that way. And it's probably because she was widowed when she was 33. She had three young boys, and my dad was big into nature and bird watching and so on. And so she wanted to kind of fill that gap as best she could. She had to be both mother and father to us. So she was incredible, yeah.
1: We're what, 33 to be widowed, yeah. And she never remarried.
0: Never remarried, no. And yeah. I often think, it was quite a lonely thing for her,
1: yeah.
0: Because every
1: night she went
0: to bed by herself and woke up in the morning by herself, yeah. And it was, for us as kids growing up, I was only two when he passed away. So it was, I only had one memory of him being on his shoulders in Glengariff Woods amongst the oak trees. And so for someone so young, I was almost envious of my brothers, because they remembered the before and the after, and I only remembered the after. And so I was like a thief, trying to conjure up this image of the person that should have been a big part of my life but wasn't there. So there was this void in our lives. It sat at the kitchen table in an empty chair. It was sat in the front seat of the car. And so for me, a lot of the time, nature was a place I could kind of retreat to. And I found great comfort in that, because I saw in the natural world this birth, life, death and rebirth happening over and over all around me, in a spider's web or in the leaves of a woodland. And it made so much sense. And so even for, I brought these little sculptures in. So my dad, he worked in the Merchant Navy in Ireland in the 50s and early 60s. So he would travel all over the world to places like Japan and Indonesia and Africa and South America. But he brought back different little mementos or souvenirs, and these are two sculptures. They're soapstone carvings that he got in Arctic Canada. So they were carved by Inuit, and one is of a beautiful seal. And by the shapes, that the person who carved it had this really intimate knowledge of a seal and spent thousands of hours watching them. This one then is it's a little Inuit mother and child, and that simple embrace. And so because as a child I used to play with these and turn them in my hands and imagine them in his, and trying to conjure up, how did he find them? But I was able to, I suppose, then just to imagine my own origin story within these things. And so they were almost like physical clues left around the house of my destination in nature, but I knew that there was a treasure there, but I didn't have a map, or I didn't have any direction. So it became a kind of a solo quest. But the reason I brought these in is that the book itself is themed around different animals or plants or trees or insects. and interactions I would have had at some stage in my life and what I learned from those. And there was one particular day

0: we were in on the Great Blasket Island off South West Kerry, of West Kerry, and there's Throg Vaughan, it's the big white beach, and in the wintertime it's covered with seals, grey seals, and they gather there to pup. And we were there filming, and at night time I was in my tent and I couldn't sleep, so I went for a night walk. And I find when you're walking at night time like that, because your prime sense of sight is reduced, everything else comes alive, like the sense of hearing and smell. And so I walked along the cliff edge to the edge of the beautiful Throg Vaughan, and there must have been like 1,000 seals there. And this whole seal society and all the noise and the bickering, and then the wafts of seal, which is, it's a bit like wet dog and fish mixed together. So it was a very real thing. And I was watching them for a while in the darkness, and then I noticed one cow seal, and she started kind of moving up the beach, broke away from the waves, and she was working her way towards me. And I was wondering why, so I followed her line of sight, and I noticed in the kelp at the tide line was her pup, and was fast asleep, and it still had its lovely white lanugo fur. And it was lovely to watch that reuniting of a mother and offspring together, and the enthusiasm of the pup in suckling from her, and that simplicity and the universality of a night feed between a mother and offspring, and that we share with all mammals, you know. And biologists often look for the things that differentiate us, but there are so many things that we have in common.
1: Yeah.
0: And so I watched it for a while, and then after the pup finished suckling, he shimmied up to her head, and the cow seal just put a flipper on him and started to kind of comfort him. And it was funny, because that reminded me of these little soapstone carvings that I used to play with as a child, that I thought were ways to get closer to my father. But seeing that embrace, I realised that it was my mother and her embrace that really kind of filled the gap and comforted us in a time of great loss. So mothers are great.
1: Yeah, they sure are. And I do think those moments are so intimate when you feed your baby during the night. Mm. As a mother, I've always cherished those memories.
0: I didn't really cherish it. Getting up in the middle of the night, I had to do the bottle feeds, but anyway.
1: Your breastfeeders.
0: It's different, absolutely. Yeah, no, yeah. I can see that.
1: But I know, very briefly, your father's story. Will you tell people what happened to your father?
0: He was killed tragically in the Betelgeuse disaster in Bantry Bay in 1979.
1: Whitty Island, isn't it?
0: Yeah, Whitty Island, yeah. So there was 50 people killed. There were no survivors. And it was a tragedy. It shouldn't have happened. And I suppose growing up, you accept it to a point, but then when you start learning things as an adult, that that there was a lot of, obviously, corporations involved in greed and shortcuts taken, and then there was a whole tribunal afterwards, and there was lies told and everything else, which is that's hurtful, you know.
1: It's interesting, though, because Brendan Gleeson was just talking about the roles of father. As you get older, did you miss having a father more? Now, your mother was amazing. She lost her own mother on the day she lost your father.
0: Yeah, she did, yeah.
1: Which is just catastrophically tragic. But as you get older, did you miss him more, having a father figure, just since we were
0: talking? I realised when I became a father that I missed that huge part, you know, because I'd no mentor as such, and I'd no slot tosh, I'd no yardstick, and so I kind of felt then that I had to, unconsciously so maybe, I had to make up for both, you know, fatherhoods, for the one I lost and the one I was now giving to my boys. Mm-hmm. But it's shaped my life in the sense that, like, loss in itself, it was a thing that happened, but it shaped my life in making up for it and finding joy in the simple things.
1: Your book, apart from being beautifully written, it's very emotional, but the great Moncal McGann, he gave you advice about the emotion. Tell us that. I think Moncal, it's a great nugget of advice.
0: Yeah. So I was looking to, I thought I'd like the idea of writing a book to try and share my story, that to give back in some way. Mm. And but the idea of writing 70,000 words, like, it's just impenetrable. I didn't know where to start. And then Moncal came over to visit back in December 2024. And we were chatting away, and because of my work in wildlife documentaries, it's unscripted, and so it's my role, I suppose, to describe what I'm seeing, what I'm feeling. So it comes from a place of emotion. And he said, "Oh, you have a message to share." And I said, "He said you should write a book." And I said, in no uncertain terms, "I have no intention of writing a book. I'm not ready." And he said, "Owen, you'll never be ready. You have to just start." And I started the next day on the 15th of December, and unfortunately, Moncal died 10 months later. But in his last email to me, I sent him a few chapters in the early days just to get some feedback, and he was very honest, and which was great. And he said, "Owen, it feels like you're writing a book that you think people want to read. Mm-hmm. You have to write the book that's in you." And he said, "You know, we, the reader, want to walk with your intimate self." And so I scrapped those chapters and I started again, and I wrote from a very, I suppose, a very vulnerable place of vulnerability and emotion. But I think so much of our lives we spend with these social layers and veneer, and when you let those fall and you write from a place of authenticity, that really resonates 100%. With other people. And so that's
1: it was
0: what
1: great
0: I,
1: advice.
0: Well, it was, absolutely, yeah.
1: And
0: yeah.
1: It really comes across in the book. You feel you know you, and it's very emotional. Also, there's a real thread about human dominance over nature in your book, I found really compelling.
0: Well, it's one of those things, I think it's how we see the world. And it's, we see it with this extractionist colonial mindset that, and it's been, it's what we've been told in religion, you know, in Genesis, we must dominate the world and go forth and be fruitful. And I think for us, as a species, we need to change our relationship with the natural world. I think that's the most profound thing we can do, is change how we see the world and see it not from a place of dominance, but from a place of kinship, that we're in companionship and in this, as colleagues in this life of living and death and rebirth. And I think only then will we actually have a future on this planet, because at the moment, our animal self subconsciously knows that we're burning down the house. And on one hand, we have a petrol can, and on the other hand, we have a watering can. And, you know, nature is as close as our skin, and we need to, because we respire, we absorb our environment, we drink from the drain that we pollute, we eat from the food that we spray, we breathe the air that we pollute as well. And so we need to realize that you know, the environmental biodiversity collapse that's happening around us isn't an external thing. It's as close as our skin. Yeah.
1: How did you become a nature documentary presenter? I know you've done so much for TG Carr. Was it John Murray in Crossing the Line?
0: Yeah,
1: he's great.
0: I kind of fell into it. John was making a documentary for the BBC called Wild Ireland.
1: Yeah.
0: And he was also doing a version for TG Carr called Air Ian, and he was looking for a new presenter who spoke Irish and who was passionate about nature. And so he got my name somehow, and he rang me up and he said, my name is John Murray, I'm ringing across the line. And I think he expected me to know who he was, but I had no notion who he was. And he said, we're looking for a presenter for this documentary series. And I said, oh, John, I said, you've got the wrong person. I have no aspirations to be on television. He said, that's why I'm
1: speaking
0: to you.
1: You're a normal person.
0: Yeah. He said, that's why I'm speaking to you. And so he took a punt, and we did it. And I'll never forget the first shoot we did. We went out to Skellig Vihil. And that was one of the reasons I did the job, because I thought the idea of staying there overnight, I said, my God, it's going to be magical. And I was so nervous, like, because I'd never done this before. And I remember asking, as we were setting up the camera gear, my stomach was in knots, and I said, John, is there a script? He said, no, there's no script. I was like, oh my God. He basically said, Owen, tell me what you see, tell me what you feel. Yeah. And that's how it happened, yeah.
1: That's why he's so good and you're
0: exactly,
1: so good,
0: yeah.
1: Because then it's the real you.
0: Well, yeah, it's that authentic self coming across. Yeah.
1: Yeah, it's a privilege. Do you find it, like, you've been to so many extraordinary places, including Skellig Mihel, but, I mean, you get to see the most beautiful places.
0: Absolutely, and you kind of forget sometimes, and a lot of us don't realise what's on our doorstep, the beauty and richness that's still there, just hanging on. I'm very fortunate that this kind of work has brought me to these places. And it's funny, because my career was completely different, but when you let go a little bit and you have the space, how your passions come full circle, and you end up doing the work that you love. Yeah,
1: you're made for it. I mean, the buzzword, of course, is authentic, but, like, you're just you. And, you know, I think Monken had good advice, bring more of the motion. It's a beautiful book, Through the Long Grass. Thanks so much. And it's dedicated, the first thing I love about a book is who they dedicated to. It's dedicated to your beautiful wife, Rihanna. Through the Long Grass by you, Owen Warner. It's published by Gale Books, and people will find you on your website, owenwarner.com. Congrats on all your continuing success. Slán. We'll take a break.
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4: Well, a few months ago, I spoke to broadcaster Tina Gates. We discussed previous challenges she undertook, like reaching Everest Base Camp and documenting the weight loss she achieved so that she could take on those very physical challenges. But then life changed a lot for Tina when she became a full-time carer for her dad, and he died in 2025. It took a lot of time to regroup, but now Tina is back at work and back taking on extraordinary physical challenges. And she had a really big day yesterday. Good morning, Tina. Tina, what did you do yesterday? Tell our listeners.
5: Well, myself and my friend Mark, we managed to do 750 metres down in the Killary Fjord. It was the gale force, big swim day, so thousands of people competing from all over the country, and they all have different lengths of races. The 750 metres was the one that we chose, and it was very dramatic. There was a lot of training involved leading up to it. And we did it. We pulled it off, and we were swimming for WASP, which was, it's a charity that Mark is on the board of. And it's an amazing charity. It's called WASP, which stands for Whitechurch Addiction Support Programme. And it supports people and families who are affected by addiction, helping people with active addictions. And also, you know, it's incredible. So it's a wonderful charity. It builds specific supports for each particular case. So it deals with each one individually and separately, and includes family mediation and peer support groups, holistic things like wellness retreats and treatments, and obviously chronically underfunded and needing all the help it can get. So it was just incredible to be able to help Mark to fundraise for that, and to put all of our years training into that swim, and to do that for WASP is just a great privilege to be able to do it. And of course, I'm in a wheelchair, so Mark has been vital to getting me back into the water to help my own fitness. So I'm very grateful to him as well. So it's been culmination of 12 months of work, really.
4: Well done to you, because I mean, that can't have been easy. How do you train? How do you prepare to swim 750 metres? As you said, you're in a wheelchair, but how do you do that, Tina?
5: It started with really in the headspace, because getting into the water for me at the very start was more difficult than the swim. So we had to discover how to get me into the water, and there were lots of giggles involved, because it was in the middle of the winter time, and Mark wasn't very experienced as a swimmer, and I don't think he'll mind me saying he wasn't a very good swimmer at the time either. But we learned that, and he hates the cold, and we were swimming in the Irish Sea, so we discovered that getting me into deep water was the easiest part, rather than trying to drag the wheelchair across rocks and across gravel. But we also learned a technique that he would go first, and I could lean on his shoulders if I needed to walk a few steps, because my right hip is fused to my pelvis, so I can't stand on that leg unsupported, and I can't move it very easily. So Mark was physically, literally my crutch. I was leaning on him, and we had to do that at gale force at the weekend, because a storm blew in on Friday night and they had to change the time of the swim. We were supposed to be rolling in from a boat, which would have been easy into deep water, but we ended up having to walk across a rocky shoreline, and somebody managed to capture a video clip of me leaning on Mark, and it's really actually, it brings a kind of a tear to me when I look at it and when I saw it, because I'm leaning so heavily on him. And it's just a wonderful, I suppose it underlines the relationship of friendship when you lean on shoulder, like, you know, you have somebody's shoulder to lean on, and that was huge. But then you were asking about how we started training. It was literally getting us both into the water and finding how we managed to look after each other. I was the one with the experience of long distance swimming back when I was fit, so I was able to advise Mark, and Mark of course had the youth and the fitness, and we decided that when we swim together he'll swim in a wetsuit because it makes him stronger, not getting, you know, the after drop in the chill, and so he's there and ready to help me, and he also can use his body sometimes to protect me from rocks and things like that, so he's very, very important to me being able to swim. So it's just formed, and our friendship has grown through all of this training, you know. We've developed, I mean, the giggles are the underlined to everything, and we laugh about the fact that his car has heated seats and mine doesn't, so you can imagine which one we want to use.
4: Which is amazing. Just as I let you go briefly, Tina, I mean, what's on your plan next? You're remarkable. I know a lot about you. You're probably waiting for a hip operation at the moment. You've had a lot of pain because of your mobility. You use a wheelchair. Nothing stops you, though. Like, very few people would manage that swim yesterday. So what's on your... What's next in 10 seconds, Tina?
5: I'm nearly down to 19 stone. I need to get to 15 to get my hip operation. So there's more gym work. There's more swimming. There's more fundraising. There's more working. I love working. And just trying my hardest to be as healthy as I can to get that hip operation. I'd love to get back into the mountains again. My heart is in the mountains and I do miss them.
4: Well, Tina Gates, you're some woman for one woman, as I always say. Well done on that brilliant swim. And if listeners want to contribute towards the fundraiser for that great charity, WASP, the link is donorbox.org/Killary-Fjord-Swim. And look, all the details are on your Instagram, where you have a huge following, at Tina Gates. Thanks so much for chatting to me, Tina. Well, that's it for today. Thanks to my guests, Brendan Gleeson, Owen Warner and Tina. Remember, you can find information on the show on rte.ie/Miriam. It's also available anytime on RTE Listen. Today's programme was produced by Deirdre Neeline. The broadcast coordinator was Elaine Conlon, and Dave Gibson was on sound. Thanks so much for your company. I'll be here at the same time next week. Until then, stay listening for Derval. 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
15: Good morning. On the second day of his visit to Ireland, the US President Donald Trump will spend the day in County Clare. He's expected to traverse the golf course during the day and take potentially further questions from the media following his remarks yesterday on Irish unity. No formal meeting is scheduled between Mr. Trump and Taoiseach Micheál Martin, but the pair are likely to meet. Mr. Trump is expected to present the trophy to the winner of the Irish Open before departing on Air Force One from Shannon Airport. Three women have appeared in court in Ennis, charged with offences committed at Donald Trump's golf course in Doonbeg, County Clare. A woman aged in her 30s and a woman aged in her 40s were arrested for

0: public order offences on the golf links yesterday. One on Friday evening, a woman in her 20s was arrested for trespassing on the golf links. All three appeared at a special sitting of Ennis District Court yesterday evening. An 8th person has been arrested in connection with an incident of violent disorder in South Dublin last month in which one man died. The latest arrest, a man in his 40s, was detained by Gardaí this morning. Yesterday, a man in his late teens was arrested in relation to the incident which happened in Leopardstown on August 29th. He is due in court tomorrow. The chief executive of artificial intelligence firm Anthropic has said that the AI industry should slow its fast-moving development to give safety measures time to catch up. CEO Dario Modi has warned that without this intervention, AI could, within 6 to 12 months, be capable of taking over the internet. Mr. Modi has published a plan that requires coordination among the industry and with governments around the world. Other leading industry figures, Elon Musk and Sam Altman, have said that they agree with Mr. Modi's analysis. And now the weather.
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0: Today will be mostly cloudy and dry, warmest in the south and east with light southerly or variable winds and highest temperatures of 16 to 21 degrees. And that's all from the newsroom for the moment.
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3: Good morning and welcome. Dervil MacDonald with you this weekend. Well, our newspaper panel have been busy selecting the best and the rest from this morning's newspapers. But before I introduce our panel to you, let's have a quick look at what is making the headlines. Well, he knew his remarks would generate a media storm, but President Donald Trump's decision to break decades of careful diplomacy by the US when he declared yesterday that he would love to see a united Ireland has reverberated around the world and could yet cause a political earthquake in the still nascent but rapidly advancing debate on Irish unity. Weeks after British Prime Minister Andy Burnham stirred the unity pot when he said a referendum was off the table, President Trump stirred it all up again yesterday during his brief unofficial visit to Ireland when he said a united Ireland was inevitable. Trump sparks row with call for united Ireland. It's the lead for the Sunday Times, which says the octogenarian president is rambling into tricky territory with his remarks, which have sparked an angry backlash from unionist and conservative party politicians. Donald Trump raised the issue of Irish unity in private meetings with both Taoiseach Micheál Martin and President Catherine Connolly before making his public comments that a united Ireland is going to happen. That's according to the lead story in the Sunday Independent, which also reports that coalition sources have suggested that the remarks were not accidental. The Irish Mail on Sunday develops the unity bombshell intrigue further, reporting that President Trump raised the issue during his meeting with President Connolly at Aras Nuachtaran, asking her how the merger was going within minutes of their behind closed doors chat starting. For her part, President Connolly reportedly did not substantially engage on reunification, but instead kept her focus on the actions of the Israeli Defence Forces in the Gaza Strip. John Lee and Brian Mahan in the Irish Mail on Sunday report that Irish government and US administration sources claimed last night that they believe President Trump's statements were aimed at causing maximum damage for Britain, whom he has repeatedly criticised for failing to offer sufficient military or diplomatic support for his assaults in Iran. The Business Post hones in on the trade aspects of President Trump's 35-minute address at Deerfield, which is the official residence of the US ambassador in Phoenix Park. Irish Least US of medical firms, says Trump. That's the lead story there by Daniel Murray. The Sunday World reports that convicted killer Colin Whelan, who strangled his wife Mary Gough but has now been released after serving a 21-year jail sentence, is now working as a chef. If cooks could kill is the headline above Patrick O'Connell's exclusive. Across the Irish Sea, the big story, and it really is an extraordinary story, is the 72 million sterling or nearly 83 million euro war chest that Nigel Farage's Reform UK party has received from its billionaire backers. It's the lead for both The Observer and The Sunday Telegraph. It's the biggest story in the UK this morning. Finally, it's a great weekend to be a sub-editor, the ranks of whom had so much fun with President Trump's unity remarks this weekend. It's a nation dance. once again for the

0: Irish Sunday Mirror, and my favourite this morning, thanks to the subs at the Irish Sun and Sunday, where their splash is Make Ireland State Again. Well, joining me in studio this morning to discuss Trump and so much more besides is Shéanna Cohen, Executive Director of the independent think tank TASC, Professor Niamh Horrigan, Sociologist and Vice President of Academic Affairs at Mary Immaculate College in Limerick, Louise Byrne, Political Correspondent at the Irish Examiner, and last but not least, blessed amongst women, four of us in fact, is David Quinn, Commentator and CEO of the Iona Institute. We've got to be kind, girls. But first of all, pop your earphones on. You're on very welcome, because I want to go across to Radio 1 reporter Brian O'Connell, who is still on site at Dunbeg at the Amgen Irish Open. Good morning, Brian. Set the scene for us there this morning.
1: Yeah, still on site, Dervil. They should give me a suite at this stage, really, shouldn't they?
0: They really should.
1: I've been here since Wednesday. The scene at the moment, I'm sitting on the grass just opposite the entrance to the hotel, and there's quite a number of Secret Service agents outside scanning everybody on the way into the hotel. You had to get scanned and go through airport-style scanners on your way into the resort, and now there's a second layer of scanning, if you like. And there's quite a few media gathered here as well, and they're gathered here because on the left-hand side at the entrance is Donald Trump's golf buggy, we're told. It's a reinforced type of golf buggy, Golf Force One, and it's parked on the left-hand side, and we had expected perhaps he might get in that and go out on the golf course at some stage, but that hasn't quite happened yet. I mean, there was that surreal moment yesterday as helicopters were landing when Shane Lowry, who's leading, obviously was about to hit his second shot, and half the crowd were looking at Shane Lowry and the other half of the crowd had their backs to him and were looking at Marine One landing just a couple of hundred yards away. And then you had the motorcade, about 50 vehicles with ambulances, travelled just a couple of hundred yards to collect the president and bring him down into his hotel. And then from there, he pretty much spent several hours viewing the golf in an especially constructed area just behind the 18th tee. He was with family, with some staff and some staff from the hotel here as well, and was quite interactive with golfers as they were walking off the course.
0: He was quite visible at the competition yesterday.
1: Yeah, and we understand then he went for dinner with some golfers last night. And then there was this video that emerged of him walking through the members bar of the hotel. A raucous atmosphere, it has to be said, with chants of four more years and USA, and then a rendition of the Fields of Athenry. And I think advisors will be glad that he left before perhaps there was a chance for rebel songs to start up, given the furore yesterday.
0: And Brian, you know, this is, you know, we remind ourselves it is very, very much a family visit. His grandchildren are there with him, and one of them had a birthday last night.
1: His grandson Luke, son of Eric and Laura, celebrated his 9th birthday at the resort last night. It was an American football themed cake and some cookies, I could see from a picture that was posted online. So, I mean, the atmosphere apparently inside the hotel is very relaxed. I was speaking with golf pro Brian Shaw a little bit earlier. He said the family are very relaxed. He said one of the advisors had told him Donald Trump only slept for 15 hours on Air Force One on the way over. And, of course, there was that really dramatic moment when Air Force One sort of swooped down by the resort on its way to Shannon, a kind of an aviation muscle flex, if you like, which caught everybody's attention, including golfers who stopped play to look up to the skies to see what was happening.
0: And can I ask you
1: the atmos as well in the village last night was really good, and because I think there had been a little bit of a disconnect between, you know, thousands of people here and whether or not the village were feeling an economic benefit. But last night was certainly, there was a lot of people in the village last night. Protesters have started.
0: Brian, can I just ask you about that? Because I think according to the latest CSO data, the amount of people living in Dunbeg is 279. Was that number dwarfed by the number of Secret Service people alone who are in the village for this visit?
1: Yeah, I think four times the number of Secret Service have travelled with the president. But I suppose they feel the economic benefit is to come. And they look at how Lahinch did after the Irish Open a number of years ago and how it benefited for years and years to come. And they're hoping they get the same bounce here in Dunbeg. It's a little bit different. It's 5 or 6 kilometres away. It's not right beside the resort here. But I do think from last night we could see that there was a huge impact. Footfall was way up. And some of the restrictions had been lifted. And they weren't as tight. Getting into the village wasn't as much of a hassle as it was maybe been reported that it might be. And you know, locals have to navigate that tricky line, don't they? In a couple of months' time, when all of this is gone, they'll be hoping if there's a group of Americans in the hotel that they're sent down to Morrissey's or they're sent down to Tubridy's to spend their money. And that's really why they're quite careful in what they say publicly.
0: You mentioned,
1: I mean, it's difficult to blame them, really.
0: You mentioned some protesters, and I understand there were some arrests overnight.
1: I understand three people were charged with offences allegedly committed on the course yesterday. Protesters gathered this morning in Doombeg about an hour and a half ago. Up to about 20 of them are in Doombeg. Now, that number may increase today because obviously Shannon drew quite a number of protesters yesterday. But it's, so far it's been quite good-natured and there's been quite a cordial relationship between protesters and Gardaí here. We know Taoiseach Micheál Martin is due here today to watch the golf shortly. Kind of reinforcing the fact, really, Derval, this is seen as a golf visit with a little bit of state thrown into it.
0: Could there be any sort of unofficial or sort of side meetings in light of the extent to which President Trump's intervention in the unit debate has truly gone global?
1: We haven't had any confirmation yet. We had expected Taoiseach to arrive not shortly enough, but we don't have any confirmation on his itinerary. I'm not sure, will he sit in the viewing platform with President Donald Trump and watch some of the golf together, or will he have an opportunity to go into the hotel and meet him before that? Maybe that's where that opportunity for a meeting might take place. And we don't have a confirmation yet on whether or not there may be an opportunity for some questions for either the President Donald Trump or Taoiseach Micheál Martin. With Shane Lowry due to tee off at around 2 o'clock, I think perhaps Donald Trump might be there for that moment, and that might give us an opportunity to ask him some questions.
0: Well, indeed, and we have to. And just to remind everybody, Shane Lowry is starting in the lead today and a serious contender to win. But for now, Brian O'Connell, thank you very, very much for joining us from Doombeg. Louise, probably a speech that was more or less aimed in the embassy at a domestic audience when you got to the substantive bit, but the unity bit really, really took off.
2: Yeah, it did. And you would wonder, when you see it reported this morning about the Sunday Independent and the Mail on Sunday, that President Trump actually initiated that conversation about a united Ireland with both President Connolly and the Taoiseach at their respective meetings yesterday. You would wonder how organic that question from the American reporter in Farmley was yesterday. And as a spokesman for the Taoiseach said last evening, and he's correct in saying it, this is not the first time that President Trump has brought this up. He mentioned mergers before and how much he loved mergers. And you might remember Emma Little Pangeli of the DUP really played that down last St. Patrick's Day. I don't know if she'd be able to play this one down quite as easily.
0: It was a much bigger declaration.
2: Much bigger declaration. And I mean, he acknowledged yesterday in that address at Deerfield in the Phoenix Park at the ambassador's reception that, you know, he thought it would be cool, but that he accepts that it's not necessarily a popular opinion. And you can see that amongst the different reactions from the political parties. You know, the UK government, Andy Burnham's office, saying yesterday that his comments on it still stand. Kemi Badenoch, the Conservative leader, saying that he's just wading into other people's politics again. I thought you had a great comment from Claire Hanna yesterday, the leader of the SDLP, saying that perhaps President Trump isn't as orange as he looks. And of course, a lot of the unionist parties in Northern Ireland would have seen Donald Trump as an ally and as a friend, particularly the likes of Ian Paisley Jr. So
0: very aligned with
2: very aligned, and you would have seen, you know, Ian Paisley Jr. in particular referring to the Trump family as friends of his. So you would imagine that those comments have not gone down well. And you saw, I think it was Gregory Campbell yesterday, saying it looked like it was something out of Father Ted. So this has had big impact. You would question as well, and this is mentioned in both the Mail on Sunday and in the Sunday Independent, what were these comments in aid of? Is it?
3: I think it was all about Andy Burnham. If we think about it, Andy Burnham is the first openly Catholic Prime Minister in the UK. He has Irish heritage. He made a significant error a couple of weeks ago by saying that a border poll was off the table, which is explicitly, like, the conditions for a border poll are set out in the Good Friday Agreement. He was way out of his ballpark there.
0: But it wasn't off the cuff.
3: But it wasn't off the cuff. And I think he always feared that that would be used as a stick to beat him by the media in the UK. But then this week, of course, Burnham and Miliband came out with sanctions towards Israeli settlers. And I think Trump came in here with a very clear agenda to rattle Burnham's cages, because this is a weak spot for him domestically, and I think he went after that.
0: But his administration was quite muted about it. Marco Rubio, David Quinn, wasn't really indulging it too much. You might have expected a more vociferous reaction. So do you think this was more of a subliminal ploy to get with? Is Andy Burnham the target rather than unity itself?
4: Well, it's extremely hard to read Trump's mind, as we know, and I think Trump Trump probably finds it a little bit hard to read his own mind, because he does seem to say so many things off the cuff. So he might have been doing something calculated. But then again, you know, as Ailish O'Hanlon writes in the Sindo today, well, maybe not, because he's very susceptible to flattery. He likes to please the audience that's in front of him, unless they have somehow riled him up. So he might have been simply trying to do that. He might also, and as we know, his address in the ambassador's residence had his eye on the American audience, not on the Irish audience. So he'd be having a look at the midterms as well and trying to please an Irish-American audience back home.
0: Yeah, because to the extent to which he was scripted in any sense, or to the extent to which he relied on facts and figures, it was in relation to issues relating to US domestic policy and foreign policy.
4: But, you know, like, it was occurring to me watching him, like, in retrospect, he was probably never going to say anything to annoy his Irish audience, either here or the Irish-American audience back home, because he's thinking of votes. So if he was to suddenly pick a big fight with Irish leaders, that wouldn't have gone home. Sorry, that wouldn't have gone well back home with Irish-American voters with these crucial midterms coming up in 2 months' time. But another thought occurred to me as well. In 20 years' time, we might look back as Irish somewhat nostalgically at a time when American presidents took Ireland so seriously and came over here in order to court votes back home. Because we see what's happening with the general drift of American politics. Irish America is becoming less important. We have guys like Zora Mandani in New York, who has no Irish heritage, doesn't seem to be sentimental about Ireland, like the mayor of Boston.
0: But also has views on unity.
2: And he produced this amazing video, actually, for St. Patrick's Day, Zora Mandani, reflecting on St. Patrick and the kind of the Irish trials and tribulations. So, and it's funny, because we said this when Donald Trump came in, how serious would he take Irish-US relations compared to someone like President Biden, who was, you know, so deeply rooted in Irish culture and really wanted to come back and trace his ancestry and do all of these different things. And that big visit that he did in 2023 was seen as a major highlight of his presidency in some ways. And we had these concerns when Donald Trump came back to office, and yet they don't seem to
3: materialize. But also the focus of the tariffs piece, which has been the major bugbear of the Trump, and we heard it again yesterday. But like, because of the situation with Canada right now, because of Howard Lutnick's role in the breakdown of those Canadian trade negotiations, the focus of the administration is very much more on Canada, I think, than on Ireland in terms of the tariff war.
0: Sinéad Cohen, the last place I expected Irish unity to be filed in Donald Trump's mind was in mergers and acquisitions. But what did you think of the intervention yesterday? He was both playful, but also it seems now from the musings we're getting in papers that it was perhaps quite intentional.
5: I think he's annoyed with the UK for not backing him on Iran. And I think that he's, as a president, he takes these things very personally. So maybe he supports Irish unification.
0: Maybe he doesn't.
5: Maybe he doesn't.
3: Maybe he doesn't care.
5: I think that's more likely, is that he doesn't care. It's not a priority for him. I don't think he's that bothered. It fits to me in the same, like, box is offering, you know, $5,000. Hallelujah. I'm looking forward to it. I think he just says these things and they don't have much meaning, and he doesn't expect people listening to him to think they have much meaning, except superficially.
0: He did, Shana, say, you know, oh, I guess we'll be reading about this in the morning, but I wonder what he thinks we'll be reading about it in the Irish papers. But this is Al Jazeera, BBC, CNN. Louise, this has ricocheted around
3: the world.
0: He has
3: a calculated quality where he, even though people always say, oh, Trump is so stupid and, you know, he's not as orange as we think, but he has a calculated quality and ability to put the boot in, and often goes into situations with a kind of maybe subliminal idea of who he's going to put the boot into, and he always follows through.
2: And I mean, we a lot of people view him as unserious, and he does have this, I guess, more jovial personality, and some of the things he comes out with are absolutely crackers, but he is calculated, and I think deep down beneath it all, he's a lot smarter than a lot of people would give him credit for, and he doesn't say things unintentionally. And I think Shane is right, and you saw it back as far as March when the Taoiseach was in the Oval Office, this real dislike of Keir Starmer as British Prime Minister at the time, and the Taoiseach really having to kind of step up and stand up for Keir Starmer, which was extraordinary in and of itself. And despite the change in 10 Downing Street, you would imagine that dislike and distrust of the British administration still stands for Donald Trump. And I mean, I don't, while I don't think it was an off the cuff comment, I really don't. I think he knew perhaps what he was doing. Like I said, if he brought this up with President Connolly and the Taoiseach, I wasn't there yesterday, but from hearing
3: he
2: the
3: doubled
2: recording,
3: down
2: but from
3: every
2: hearing the recording
3: on
2: of
3: it.
2: The doorstep, it sounded like an American reporter who would ask that question on Irish Unity.

0: So you would wonder, was that something that we know President Trump's fondness of picking up the phone to the press, and the calls go both ways apparently. Was that an organic question? Was it something that a reporter was maybe perhaps given the nudge to ask? We'll never know that, but you would question whether or not
1: I think it was an American voice that asked it.
2: But we did have the very weird sight yesterday of Donald Trump saying something that must have pleased Sinn Féin.
0: And they were very kind of laid back about it. They kind of just acknowledged the comments. And of course, they were protesting President Trump's visit to Ireland yesterday. And so it was, you know, it was remarkable that given that they weren't in the room and they haven't wanted to be in the room for so long.
1: Is it a difficult place for them to be in, Louise Byrne?
0: Totally. And I mean, you've seen the last couple of years that they haven't travelled to the US for St. Patrick's Day. And I mean, even the leading party of the opposition, I know you saw other
1: parties out. But they continue to fundraise extensively there. And that's kind of one of the
3: points Simon Harris made last week. I think they did make is that this is a conversation that's been going on. And I think this is probably a weakness of the Good Friday Agreement, is that it does kind of spell out that there can be a border poll. It does spell out the conditions for a border poll, but there is a vagueness, like how do you measure where the majority of the people in Northern Ireland are on a border poll? I mean, we know the demographic shift happened in the north in 2020.
1: And not just the people of Northern Ireland.
3: Exactly.
1: It's going to have to be a
3: There's a demographic shift in the south too, amongst younger people who are, I think, more
1: Sheila, can I just bring you back in there, you know, because He plays to so many audiences, but how do you think his remarks in Unity will have gone down in the US necessarily?
4: It's not that I want to discount like Irish-American politics, although I think that it is fading. I think that there's less of an attachment as multiple, you know, as we get further away from immigration.
1: And it's no longer a Democratic bloc. There are lots of very, very prominent Irish Republicans, Irish-American Republicans.
4: Oh, I think that American voters are far more preoccupied with what he's doing in the U.S., which, you know, cost of living, the fact that the war in Iran, with Iran, has driven up oil prices. And, well, I mean, there's just the corruption that's associated with his administration is so pervasive, and it's in the media constantly, like how much money his family has made. I think all of those issues are going to be much more important than foreign affairs.
1: Would it be different, say, in another world, Shana, if Macron was over here, let's say at a hotel, or another foreign leader had something that they were over, you know, sort of promoting? Would we hold it to a different standard, or is just the way Trump does business and life just sort of baked in?
4: I think Trump is accepted the way he is because he's so powerful. Mm-hmm. I don't think other leaders would be allowed to do what he does.
3: But I also think he's changed the boundaries of what's acceptable. I mean, if you were watching the speech in the ambassador's residence yesterday, and he walked out to God Bless America and stood on the stage
1: and
3: with
1: did his
3: this
1: dance.
3: Inane smile on his face. And to me, this was like looking at, you know, a BRICS leader, or, you know, not what we would classically think in the Western canon of leaders. That's just not how they behave.
2: There's no decorum.
3: And he has changed the playbook, and we accept it, or people do accept it. I mean, there is a lot of protest. So at one level, people don't accept it. But I suppose at the official level, because the FDI and the relationship, there is an acceptance.
1: And David Quinn, you know, he came into a standing ovation. It was, as Larry Donnelly, you know, noted yesterday, at times very, very witty. The insult about Joe Biden in particular seemed to land quite cold in the room.
2: Yeah, I mean, he has no class whatsoever when it comes to these things, and he just can't resist. You know, I mean, like, Biden is gone. Biden was beaten. Biden is off the stage, but he just can't help taking pops at him. So there's no class there at all. And also having a pop at Kamala Harris also, who might or might not come back into the ring.
1: He acknowledged she was doing well in the polls.
2: Yeah.
1: He acknowledged that, he'd love that,
2: he's saying, because, you know, he thinks that she would lose ultimately against whoever she was against. But, you know, he's a man who holds, he's full of grievances. He's full of pettiness. He's full of malice. He's a weird combination, because, like watching him, you couldn't help laughing a few times when he was talking about the tent, and the tent looks like it's going to fall in because Ed Walsh, the ambassador, likes to cut corners, and Trump says the security will save me, but the rest of you will be collateral damage, and the whole audience genuinely bursts out laughing, and then he starts attacking Biden, and everybody kind of doesn't know where to look. Yeah. I mean, this is the sheer unpredictable nature of him. You just never know what's coming next.
1: Can I bring you in, Louise Byrne?

0: Drive Time on
1: earlier, yes,
0: Friday as well. And so he's been doing the rounds. But he, Eric Trump, was saying to Irish people who are facing into a winter of high energy prices that essentially it's not the US's fault because of the war on Iran. You should tell your government to do something about it. And we saw President Trump saying this yesterday when he came out of Warsaw on Nukes of Iran in response to a question from a journalist about, and it was actually again an American journalist, but she pointed out that electricity prices for Irish households have increased astronomically since the outbreak of the war in Iran. And President Trump turning around and saying, well, if you start drilling in the North Sea, and I've said this to Ireland and I've said this to the UK. So Eric Trump essentially saying that Ireland and Britain have the best oil resources in the world and aren't exploiting them. Go find energy, go build nuclear plants. There's 100 more ways to do get
1: he
0: energy.
1: Says, just be like my dad, drill baby drill.
0: Yeah, my father's on the other side of the world saying drill baby drill. And I mean, that's not the only kind of thing that Eric Trump has raised issue with in Ireland. We've seen time and time again this idea of the kind of unhappiness with the Trumps about the planning regulations in Europe and particularly in Ireland with
1: the ballroom. But they say they still wanted to invest here more. I think he said that they had had the Ryan.
2: He's going to build a ballroom in Dubai, apparently.
0: But that
2: is part of the MAGA world, is to criticise any form of red tape. They're very critical of the European Union because of the form of regulations that they impose.
3: The European Union itself has begun to acknowledge that there's too much regulation.
2: They have.
3: The Mario Draghi report a couple of years ago said we've overdone it.
1: They're going too far. But it was interesting because I think he said that, you know, they'd looked at the Titanic Quarter in Belfast. They clearly have a warm relationship, at least on a personal level, Shana, with Ireland.
4: Yeah, I think so. Yeah. I would think so. I think, and it's reciprocated in the sense that it was a warm reception. I don't think you'd get the same reception in other European countries.
1: Louise, he's obsessed with crowds, and I don't know if he'll be disappointed that previous presidents have attracted much, much larger numbers in terms of protests. What about, was it 10,000 or so in Dublin or Shannon yesterday?
0: Yeah, the numbers are kind of ranging between 10,000 and 25,000, I would say. The truth is probably somewhere in the middle, but perhaps closer to 10,000. My own colleague Elaine Loughlin, the political editor for the Irish Examiner, was in the room in Fermleigh yesterday, and she said, "What to President Trump, what would you say to the thousands of people out protesting?" He was like, "Well, I haven't seen them. They must be very..."
2: He was very well sheltered, though, from protests.
0: Yeah, I mean, he was brought to the...
1: Phoenix Park was essentially
0: straight to the Phoenix Park.
2: Yes,
0: I mean, I did see during the week, which I thought was quite amusing, there was different people who were living in the vicinity of either Dublin Airport or Shannon Airport who were riding words on the grass which are not appropriate for 11 o'clock national radio, basically telling Donald Trump where to go. And I mean, some of the protests yesterday, like I said earlier, you saw a lot of the large opposition parties going to them and speaking to members of the government parties who were invited up to Deerfield residence yesterday.
1: And some of the politicians were denied?
0: Some of them were denied. Mostly, to be honest, it was mostly members of the opposition. Anyone I was speaking to in government, they either knew the invitation was there and were kind of mulling it over, or some of them weren't going. Some of them were saying, well, listen, if I wasn't in a government party, I'd probably be out joining the protest. Some of the ministers also expressing the fact that they were uncomfortable with the idea of going. A lot of the ministers didn't go yesterday, from my understanding of it, from looking in particular at Jack Corgan-Jones of the Irish Times coverage.
2: It was an incredibly long...
1: And the golf.
2: It was an incredibly long speech and an incredibly long day
0: I had
2: 35 minutes for a leader.
0: Someone sent me on the invitation, though, earlier in the week, and you had to be there
1: at
0: between 6 in the morning and 8 in the morning. I think it was closer to 6 in the morning in the end, and I think it was after 12 when President Trump started addressing the crowd. So a long day.
3: Yeah. I mean, I thought that the protests would be bigger. If you go back to the 2003 when the second invasion of Iraq happened,
1: there was a million in the UK. I think 100,000 here.
3: And there was nothing like that. I mean, the numbers that came out was probably about the minimum you could get, given the 30 or so groups that were organising this number. And as you say, estimates vary. It seemed to fill Molesworth Street. I think 5,000 or thereabouts.
2: Yeah, David, to be fair, there was an understanding that Trump would be shielded from the protests, there would be limited value in it.
1: If he was in town, had he gone to the US Embassy to break the ground in that, do you think the protest could have been bigger, David? Like, I mean,
3: probably.
1: Park was shut for 2 days.
3: But the general public didn't seem to be turning out for the protest. It seemed to be members of kind of, you know, usual suspect kind of groups. I think the general public have more or less decided, let's just ride this out. And I think they took the same attitude as, you know, as the government. Let's just grin and bear it. you know, bring him in, get him out, make no mistakes.
2: But also, he's immune to public opinion. I mean, his approval ratings in the US are minus 40.
3: Yep.

0: But he's vengeful, though.
1: He does take it personally, but he, at one level, like, he doesn't really care what people
0: think. Yeah, but if you went home feeling slighted by something that happened here, I think then we would have faced consequences. So I just think the government's attitude is, get him in, get him out.
2: Get him in, get him out. Sheena, can I just ask you, because Kitty Balls has a fantastic piece in the Sunday Times today about the man who might be the 48th president of the United States, J.D. Vance.
3: Yeah, he's... I think in some ways he's more dangerous than Trump. He's younger, he's smarter, he's... has a very distinct vision of how he wants American society to look. You can just look at how he wants to.
2: And very uncomfortable with what is happening in Iran.
3: Yeah, very uncomfortable with
0: That's a good thing, though.
3: Yeah, that
1: He knows it's really unpopular, and he knows
3: it was a mistake.
1: It's a big mistake, yeah.
3: But I as much as that, which I'd agree was a mistake, but he doesn't like single mothers, so he wants to punish them to support women staying at home. He has a very distinct vision of, like, white people being able to express their identity proudly, which...
0: He's an Indian wife.
3: Yeah, so he's a strange guy who's not complete opportunist.
2: And do you think Trump will try and, you know, because he doesn't like kind of rivals, do you think he will try and minimise Vance's rise because he was receiving a raucous applause last week?
3: I think you're right. He doesn't like rivals. But I think it also depends on whether, you know, Trump's last statement, I'm a bit tired of politics. And he's going to be a lame duck.
1: You did realise how elderly he was yesterday. But yet, at the same time, if you look at Trump, point one, if you look at the first Trump administration, there are really no survivors in the current Trump administration, apart from Jared Kushner, who's kind of on the outskirts of the whole thing. He has a pretty good ability to take out those rivals, and there is an enormous arrogance there and an ability to look beyond Trump. There is no beyond Trump for him, unless maybe one of his own family members, he could put them in there and then be the kind of Trump granddad behind the scenes.
4: But you also see all the time President Trump, when he's announcing things like, oh, if this goes well, like, it was all thanks to me, I did all of this, but if it goes wrong, it was JD.
2: Yeah.
4: So like, you can already see that kind of attempt.
2: But what do you think? Do you think he is a prospect to succeed Trump and take, because he is, I suppose, I know he's switched, but he is, I suppose, has a stronger ideological, you know, bent than Trump, who, as you said earlier, can kind of waver on things.
0: I was speaking at Kennedy Summer School there the other week, and with Larry Donnelly chairing the panel.
2: It was on this astute panel yesterday.
0: Yes, he's great. So there was a question, who do you think the party nominees will be on the Democrat side and the Republican side? And we reached to come up with two names. So I came up with Marco Rubio and J.D. Vance on the Republican side. Kind of obvious names to come up with, but I can't remember which
2: of them. Can't see Tucker Carlson is trying to sweep in there, no?
0: Well, hard to believe, but who knows?
2: Who knows?
0: But anyway, I think...
2: But of the two, what do you think of, well, of Rubio and Vance?
0: But you see, I think Larry was who made the point. Actually, anybody over associated with Trump, because he's now, you know, his ratings are so below the waterline, you know, might be the very people not to get the nomination, that the Republican Party might look to somebody who's not so associated with Trump.
1: But David, is there enough of the Republican Party left that's not MAGA that could actually make a call like that?
0: I don't know.
3: No, I don't think so.
2: Sheena, it's just interesting. Look, I need to take a break soon, but it's interesting that some Republicans are stepping away from Trump in the midterms. Others are still kind of bringing him on. It's not a referendum. Trump's not up for election, but it is a referendum on him in many respects. And some, can you see that breakaway with Lindy Lee yesterday talking about how a lot of the MAGA base are very unhappy with a lot of Trump's policies, particularly in respect of his overseas or his foreign policy?
3: I think a lot of Trump's future, the next 2 years, depends on how fast he resolves the war with Iran. I think that's key to the rest of his presidency.
2: Weeks after the midterms, apparently. But listen, we're going to have to take a quick break. Thanks.
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3: You're all very welcome back. With me are Shayna Cohen, Professor Niamh Horrigan, David Quinn and Louise Byrne. Well, from one president to a former one, Niamh Horrigan, Mary McAleese's spectacular decision to step away has really generated a lot of insight and analysis this weekend.
4: So all over the papers this weekend, dominated much of the papers for this week. There's a lot of debate. Here's my own view. I work a lot with the GAA in my own professional role on a day-to-day basis. Here's my own view. Whoever made the decision within the GAA, be it the president or the management committee, whoever, who felt that going out either to Mary McAleese or in any context and saying, we're not pursuing integration, we're walking away from it, made a significant strategic error. When you're at that level in an organisation and you walk so far down the road in a negotiation process, there comes a point where you actually don't have the option of going back without doing enormous damage to the organisation. Somebody thought that was an option, they were wrong. Mary McAleese, by taking the decision she did to go public about it, put that mistake up in lights, but it was always going to be a mistake. So where does the GAA... I do think, and a number of the papers highlighted this week, they said, you know, Mary McAleese has done a favour to this process. I actually agree for two reasons. First of all, I think there's been a real outpouring from all sides of support for integration from across the codes, but also highlighting the huge success of the 801 clubs across the country. I think that's very beneficial for the process. But the second thing, Derval, is when you dig into how the negotiation process was structured, I don't think it could ever have worked with the group that Mary McAleese was in charge of, being an advisory committee. Mary, there's a very interesting piece in one of the papers today quoting Mary Coughlin.
3: It's Mary Coughlin who herself actually is, she's actually, isn't she quite involved?
4: She's the only female county board chair.
3: And what she said was, look, there's a great old saying, forced prayers are bad for the soul and we have to bring people with us. I'm not taking away from the fact that there is resistance to this because there are people that are going to have to let others take over. She's acknowledging that there is structural and historic divisions at grassroots level, but she rejected the claims that the delay was purely down to institutional resistance.
4: But the issue is, it's not Mary McAleese's job to deal with that, and it's not the advisory group's job. That's the GAA's job. So when you go into a negotiation process representing your organisation, you need to have your people behind you. It was the GAA's job to get their house in order and then go into the negotiation process. It was never going to work with an advisory group. What you need to approach this is as an industrial relations process, essentially. Each of your organisations nominate your team. They have the backing, the full backing of their organisation. They go in and do a deal, and then the deal is voted on by the membership, not Congress, by the membership, and then the vote is the vote. And
3: Shayna,
4: the vote
3: what
4: stands.
3: Did you make of this week's dispute?
5: I would echo those comments. I was wondering how the process was structured, that it would end up with sort of a high level figure criticizing the lack of, you know, the rollback, and then the GAA, they just didn't look prepared. They looked like they were all over the place. So then, yes, you'd have to wonder, were they the management of the operation itself, how was it being handled? So it didn't look professional at all. For me, that's what I came away with, is that there's something missing in the professionalism of the organisation.
3: Gerard Collar and David Quinn in the Mail on Sunday has pushed back quite strongly against Mary McAleese's decision to step away away and her use of the M word, as he has described it.
0: Yeah, so two pieces on this score caught my attention. One is by Alison O'Connor, and then the one you mentioned by Ger Colleran. Mm-hmm. So Alison is in the Sunday Times, and she's kind of taking the Mary McAleese point of view. And obviously money is an issue here, because how much money has to be spent on the women's game in order to kind of bring it up to speed. And Alison seems to think that the GAA, which is good at raising revenue, will somehow find the money. Mm-hmm. And then we have Ger

0: Colin, in contrast, he thinks it was very unfair for Mary McAleese to use a misogyny word, that in effect she was shouting misogyny in a crowded cinema kind of thing, and doesn't have enough evidence to back it up. But Jair does look at the money issue, and it's a bit here worth quoting from, and he says, is a new GAA county board expected to give the same financial support to women players as male players in whatever code, irrespective of the number of paying fans turning up at their respective games? And he says, if that's the case, is that fair? Because obviously,
1: but hasn't it been shown where we invest in women's games? Like, it's a bit of a, you know, you're caught at either end. This is a week after we had 83,000 people gather in Croke Park, the most for any female athlete in the world.
0: But nonetheless, I mean, there has to be some kind of relationship between the amount of money a given sport makes and the amount of money spent on that sport. I mean, rugby.
1: He says to a panel of four women.
0: Well, yeah, but I mean,
1: but David, if you look,
0: but I mean, there has to be a relationship between the two of them. There can't be no relationship between them.
2: But if you look at the success of the Irish women's soccer team, and you mean, and not that long ago, you had those women doing a very public press conference, bemoaning the fact that they didn't even have their own kits, that they were sharing kits, that they didn't have facilities. And then when there was more investment there, and they were given the tools that they needed to play, to focus purely on the game rather than on the politics and on the logistics of the thing, how well they did. And you saw how well they did this summer and the pride that people took in them and how everyone got behind them. So if they're kind of on the back foot to start with, of course there's going to be fewer people going to the games. Same with Irish women's rugby. They have done so well, and you see the crowds now that are turning out, as particularly the women played their first game in the Aviva Stadium not that long ago as part of the Female Six Nations.
0: It's still a 20-1 difference in the gate that men's rugby makes compared with women's rugby. In Britain, you've had the Lionesses, you know, the football team has been very successful. But if they were getting this vast amounts of viewers and punters through the gate, then women's pay in soccer would be much higher than it is. It's a response to how the market responds. And there's nobody in women's soccer, even though the Lionesses, you know, won the World Cup, earning anything close to Ronaldo, for example. And it won't happen until the paying public gets in behind women's sport in the same way it's in behind men's sport.
1: But it's a long, long history of unequal treatment. And like, I mean, when you look at the numbers, Louise Byrne, 44 million each year on male county teams in an amateur game.
2: Yeah, and I mean, Alison O'Connor is questioning what on earth that 44 million euro a year is being spent on.
1: So that's a hell of a lot of strength and conditioning, nutrition and psychological support.
2: She also made the point that if a woman was running that budget, it probably wouldn't be 44 million euro.
1: Sheena, you wanted to come in there.
3: I don't think you can make a strictly market argument with this. I don't think that's right. I think you have to invest in women's sports as an equality issue. Maybe misogyny is not...
0: From, though?
4: But I think, to be fair,
0: has to come from out of the man's game.
1: Yeah. Here's a question I was going to maybe ask you, Niamh Horgan. Obviously, this is something that landed squarely on Sports Minister Patrick O'Donovan's desk this week, and he had to meet with people. Does he have power to kind of either put more money into the women's game or to put a bit of a halt on funding to the GAA until
4: he does?
1: He has the power to do both.
4: And I think one of the things that came through in Alison O'Connor's piece is she was talking about the way in which, when effectively the gun was put to the head of the boards of various sporting authorities, they did bring in the 40% quota for women, including the GAA. So he has some very powerful levers at his disposal. I think there's a bigger crisis going on here when we come to talk about the money, is that fundamentally the GAA is an amateur sporting organisation.
1: But which gets money from look at Croke Park. It gets money from...
4: Correct.
1: It has other revenue. Harry Styles coming in, you know, all of those big players, you know, even including, you know, Katie. And something that Simon Harris, the Taoiseach, just said earlier last week, he said, look, the association was remarkably successful at knowing how to raise revenue. The collective ingenuity of the GAA and other organisations meant they could bring it over the line.
4: The other issue, I think, and this is where this, I think, has many potential danger points for the GAA. If you look how the GAA positions themselves in Irish society, which is a place where we all belong, which is at the heart of your community.
1: And does very successfully.
4: And does it successfully. But you cannot make those claims credibly if you do not pursue this integration
2: and
4: agenda.
2: Also,
4: it just can't be done.
2: If there's better pitches and better showers and better facilities for youth for women, you know, who's to say that won't benefit men. You know, we could, this could benefit everyone. It's, but the main issue, and it was

0: Andy Quillen, formerly of this parish, but now a Fine Gael senator, saying that we can't wait 5 years for women to have access to hot showers. And that is essentially what this comes down to. And if facilities are improved for women, facilities can be improved across the board. And like, it's, if we're talking that level of basic quality, it's kind of crazy that in 2026 we're even having this conversation.
1: David, is it more than the men's gate and revenue?
2: Sorry?
1: Is it more kind of than the revenue coming in from the men's gate? You know, you'd kind of made that distinction very important earlier. And what is your response to the ladies around you?
2: Well, I mean, you see, I think the government should probably come in and subsidise women's sport more in order, because obviously there's a bit of a chicken and an egg here going on, because if you put more money into it and the standard of the sport grows, then more people might come and view it. And so the government put more money in, then it kind of short circuits the argument about, well, there's not enough people coming through the gate to justify that level of expenditure on women's sport compared with men's sport. So I think it's probably the government ultimately is the one who has to step up and try, no pun intended, to level the playing pitch. And then in years to come, we'll see whether the number of people coming to see women's games goes up. You see, there's nothing right now, remember, to stop all the women of Ireland going to see women's GAA matches. But, you know, you look at the matches, actually, unless it's a really big match, there's almost nobody
0: there. It's the
2: there.
0: Same for the men's. I mean, it's exactly the same for the men's.
2: No, exactly, yeah, but anybody can go and see them. Yeah. So why aren't they...
3: club finals.
2: So why aren't they coming? Like, why aren't they coming to see them?
0: I went to Crow Park for the Leinster final, the Leinster rugby final match in like May, and Crow Park was basically empty. Like, it is the same with some of the men's matches, the same for the GAA matches.
1: Should we have men and women on the same day? Should we split
0: the gates? Exactly. And I mean, why not? Like, why not? And I mean, when you see Crow Park
3: finals, before senior finals, why not?
0: But when you see the crowds in Crow Park for any of the matches in the lead up to, I don't know, say maybe the semi finals for the men's senior football, like, what are the crowds like for them? Very, very poor. It's only the big matches, because we are a nation of bandwagoners, and I'm not saying that's right or wrong, but we are.
1: Well, I've never seen you quite as animated on a nation of Eastbourne. Let's take a quick break.
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11: Well tóm a vúta si rega gom. Ná bí a gimni earth mora met tu an aon a vet an. Mar gom e buic fwinti an camórtas ag art iddit. Pe oid a wil tu. 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
1: You're welcome back with me. Our Sheena Cohen, Niamh Horrigan, David Quinn and Louise Byrne. Is O'Callaghan right to make it harder for immigrants to gain citizenship? David Quinn, the Sunday Independent, has placed two opinion writers side by side. Ian O'Malley saying that he's right to, Kieran Murphy saying no.
2: They both make good arguments. So like, the basic argument in favour of making it harder is to make sure the person has integrated pretty well with Irish society, so they have a knowledge of Ireland, a knowledge of Irish history, a knowledge of the main spoken language here, which is English, that they've shown a commitment to the society which they want to be a citizen of. So the argument, I think, is basically sound. We can argue about whether it should be 8 years or 5 years or whatever the case may be, but actually, Kira Murphy, who's taking
1: the
2: no side. She makes a point which I wasn't aware of, when she says Ireland is unusual in Europe because we have essentially no permanent residence programme except for a very small group. So that means there's no kind of...
1: There's no middle ground between halfway house.
2: Because when I lived in Australia, I was there for 6.5 years. I was there on a permanent residency visa. Now, as it happens in the end, I never applied for citizenship. I think I could have, because I had the intention of coming home. But what permanent residence he gave me was a feeling of security within the country, and that I can go to work and nobody's going to say, well, you have to leave next year, and that kind of thing. So possibly that is a halfway house which needs to be looked at. And it's just surprising to me that that doesn't exist.
1: And it just shows the benefit.

0: benefit, Shana, of throwing a couple of views side by side that you can actually get into the substance of the arguments?
1: Oh, no, absolutely. I've actually gone through this process twice, myself in the UK through marriage, and then here as a naturalized citizen, where I've paid taxes for a year, for 5 years, and so I qualify, and so do my son. I find it strange, too, because I was a permanent resident in the UK based on work, and then you know, every time I showed up in immigration, they're like, why don't, you know, your husband's English, why don't you apply? Can you just give us your credit card and we'll give you the citizenship? I mean, it was very, for me, it was easy. I think that it's complicated, citizenship, because I agree that you should know the language. I think that that's important for the person themselves, so that they
0: for integration itself.
1: Just like if you're thinking about somebody who doesn't speak English, wherever they're from, as a native language, then they're going to have trouble accessing public services unless there's adequate levels of translation, which in Ireland they're not. So I think for the benefit of the person who's applying for citizenship, that's a very strong point. But I think she's right in having, you know, the debate that there, it's strange that there are only two options. And I think it needs to be not just visited, I think it needs to be strongly considered.
0: It's interesting. Louise Byrne, John Isle has a lead story in the business section in the Sunday Times where he's just pointing out that we're on track to issue a record number of employment permits, notwithstanding this furore about citizenship. And that is, again, just I suppose the dependence in you know, with so many people in the workforce, that about one fourth of all the permits issued so far this year are going to staff in health and social work, which has chronic shortages of labour, IT and hospitality. So we are still relying, notwithstanding this furore about citizenship, on overseas workers to support the economy.
2: Yeah, I mean, we are. And I mean, I thought the point that Ciara Murphy made in the Sunday Independent, I agree with David and Shana, like, she is right that there's no middle ground. And I've been speaking to immigrants this week, and we'll have more of this in the Irish Examiner in the coming days, but people who are kind of on the cusp of their 5 years of residency and are going to be now waiting for another 3 years to apply. If
0: Niamh, they were so upset about what they perceived as the goalposts being shifted after turning up and following the rules.
3: I think there's, you know, you can look at the substance of what Jim O'Callaghan is proposing, and then I suppose the implications, and I suppose how it resonates with people. One of the issues is this changing the goalposts, particularly for people who've been on a track with 5 years in their head. They have settled here, they have kids here.
0: Made decisions about their family.
3: Exactly. The other thing is, I do think there's a bigger question about citizenship in Ireland. You know, if Jim O'Callaghan wants to make it something that's very hard to get and puts it in this very remote way, I had an experience last summer where I was staying in a hotel in France, and the woman working on reception had an Irish passport. Both her parents were, she was French, she had been born in the UK, and one of her parents had been born in Belfast.
0: The granny rule.
3: And on that basis, she had an Irish passport and was, and to compare that to somebody who, for instance, is working in A&E in UHL, which is a very challenging place to work, and making a very significant, you can see how somebody would feel, this is unfair.
0: I think there'd probably be a huge reaction if we removed that right from people. But do you think, Niamh Hergan, that there is public support? There has, obviously, I know immigration is coming down in the polls in terms of the top, you know, leading amongst people's concerns. But do you think there is public support for Jim O'Callaghan's decision to reform the process?
3: I don't know. I, to be honest, I think there's support on both sides. I do think there is. I mean, certainly I ran in the European election in 2004 as a candidate for the Labour Party, which is one of the most pro-migration parties on the landscape. And I certainly heard that on the door. I heard an anti-migrant sentiment coming at me repeatedly.
4: Anti-asylum. Because there's a difference, obviously.
0: There is a difference, and obviously, and just Louise on that, like, I mean, Ireland, like the US, we're starting to see, immigration figures going from their peaks, it's starting to lessen a little bit. Do you think the public will have support for this fight that Jim O'Callaghan has picked?
2: Well, I think it's worth pointing out we have different kinds of migration. I think that's what gets lost in a lot of these conversations. And
0: there's
2: a lot
0: legal,
2: of
0: there's asylum.
2: Yeah, there's asylum, exit, and a lot of the complaints that you see from people protesting are largely in relation to asylum. Like, this does not just, this citizenship change, it doesn't just just affect people of colour. It affects white people, and it's people of colour oftentimes that we see people protesting against coming here. So, I mean, I think, and I even migrants I was speaking to during the week, they actually had no issue with this requirement to speak English, requirement to take a civics test. They said that actually that would help.
0: That's quite standard.
2: Yeah, quite standard. And it's the standard in every other European country. So they actually had no issue with that. The issue that they had in a lot of instances was the rug being pulled out from under them. Yeah. Also, the question of the rules changing for spouses of Irish citizens. One Irish man contacted me during the week and said that himself and his wife moved back here recently and had planned to make a home here. And at a time when we're trying to attract Irish workers and Irish people back home from abroad, is this the wise thing to be doing?
0: You were at the think-ins this week, but it was interesting, some of the wrap-up, Niamh Horrigan's, of what was popping up the think-ins. Something that went in laterally was Michael O'Leary's remarks recently or earlier this week, which has generated a lot of coverage this morning and a lot of people just saying...
3: Most unfortunate. Yeah. I suppose as somebody who works in higher ed, where there's been such a sea change around the whole area of sexual violence, particularly in the last 15 years, and a very successful, I think, culture change and awareness change around it. But actually the thing that really struck me, having, you know, as in my role, you know, cases around sexual violence cross your, for all kinds of reasons, you know, I just thought, you obviously have never had anyone in your extended family who's ever had to deal with something like this, because if you had, you would never have used that word, and I hope it stays fine for you.
0: We don't know, and we can't infer that.
3: I think, Derval, it's that, you know, for people who have had that, the hurt that that has caused to them by that analogy is very deep.
0: Louise Byrne, you might just very quickly explain the background. Michael O'Leary had used the word rapist in a description of the heifers of his riles at a press briefing.
2: Yeah, so he was talking about people welcome flocking back to Ryanair for low fares because they were tired of heifer rapists. And I have to say, well done to Killian Sherlock of the Press Association, who was the one who tackled him on that at the press conference and asked him, did he think was that appropriate language? And the reaction, I guess, was immediate, and we heard Liveline was quite moving and on Thursday, and you had Rachel Morrow from the Dublin Rape Crisis Centre calling for him to apologise. You saw on Friday Michael O'Leary in true Michael O'Leary fashion doubling down and actually calling for Rachel Morrow to withdraw her remarks. The Taoiseach, who I guess is the only one we've seen since then, said, listen, Michael O'Leary knows exactly what he's doing.
0: David Quinn, had he used the term rapacious instead of rapist? Do you think he just picked the wrong term? Because we've come a long way in terms of sexual violence in this country and how we discuss it.
4: Yeah, I mean, there's no way he was thinking that through, and these are the proper words to choose. So, yeah, I mean, it was a slip of the tongue, ill-judged. He should have said rapacious. But he doesn't tend to, does he?
2: I mean, he tends to, I think...
0: Or apologise. I think he thinks
4: an apology makes you look weaker, and then the crowd come after you even more. I mean, look, like, I think Michael O'Leary is great on the whole. I mean, he's one of our most successful businessmen. He has made it much easier for people to travel around Europe at much lower fares. He's brought kind of air travel to, you know, ordinary people. So I'm going to say that in favour of Michael O'Leary. This was ill-judged, what he said there.
0: I think it was, and that seems to be the consensus and all across the paper today. I'm afraid that's all we have time for. Thank you to Shana Cohen, Niamh Horrigan, David Quinn and Louise Byrne. It's just gone 12. We're going across over to the newsroom and Sharon Lynch.
5: Thanks, Derval. Good afternoon. The Taoiseach Micheál Martin is due to meet the US President Donald Trump again this afternoon when he attends the concluding stages of the Irish Open Golf Tournament at President Trump's resort in Doonbeg. British political figures have continued to criticise President Trump's remark yesterday on Irish reunification, with the British Shadow Foreign Secretary describing them as unhelpful. From Doonbeg, our political correspondent Barry Lenehan.
6: The US President Donald Trump and the Taoiseach Micheál Martin are due to be reunited this afternoon after President Trump sparked a diplomatic row yesterday following his engagement with Mr. Martin when he backed a United Ireland. Criticism from Britain has continued today. British Shadow Foreign Secretary Tom Tugendhat said the comments were unhelpful, although Housing Secretary Angela Rayner brushed them off, noting how Donald Trump is Donald Trump. No formal meeting is thus far scheduled between President President Trump and the Taoiseach, but Mr. Martin is likely to feature prominently as President Trump awards the trophy later to the victorious golfer. Right now, that could be Offaly's Shane Lowry, who heads the pack with a four-shot lead. President Trump is also expected to traverse through his golf course on an armoured golf buggy and potentially take further questions from the media, bringing further political jeopardy for Irish officials. They'll hope Air Force One will head into the sky from Shannon this evening without any controversy left behind. Barry Lennon.

0: an RTE News Dune bag.
1: An 8 person has been arrested in connection with an incident of violent disorder in South Dublin last month, in which one man died. The latest arrest, a man in his 40s, was detained by Gardaí this morning. Yesterday, a man in his late teens was arrested in relation to the incident, which happened in Leopardstown on August 29th. He is due in court tomorrow. Search and rescue teams in Indonesia have confirmed that a ferry carrying 240 passengers has sunk in the Java Sea. 6 people are confirmed to have died and more than 100 people are missing. It's reported the vessel had reported severe weather before losing contact. Voters are going to the polls in Sweden today in what is expected to be a close general election, the outcome of which will see either the far right enter government for the first time or the return of the left-wing opposition. Latest opinion polls suggest the ruling right-wing bloc appears to be lagging behind. However, this election could see the hard-right Sweden Democrats, now the country's second largest party, in a pivotal position. The party supported Conservative Prime Minister Ulf Kristersson in government, and he has now promised the party ministerial posts if he is returned to power. The results of the election are expected after the weekend, but the first exit polls will be published this evening. Here now with a preview of our This Week programme on Radio 1 at 1 o'clock, here's Paul Cunningham.
2: We'll be live in Doonbeg, West Clare, on a weekend where politics and sport are intertwined. US President Donald Trump landing to watch the Irish Open with Taoiseach Micheál Martin. We will have political reaction to President Trump's comments yesterday on Irish unity, as well as garnering the views of the people of Doonbeg and anti-Trump protesters in the Midwest region. That's all coming up on This Week with me, Paul Cunningham, on RTÉ Radio 1 at 1 o'clock.
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1: Today will be mostly cloudy and dry, and any showers that develop will be isolated. Highest temperatures of 16 to 21 degrees. Warmest in the south and east with light southerly or variable winds. And that's all from the newsroom for now. Dermot.
5: Thanks a million, Sharon. Well, my next guest has tackled how to be a woman, has wrestled with what is happening with modern men, and now in her new book, How to Be Hopeful, A Year of Living Joyfully, she's attempting to give us a dose of optimism in this anxiety-ridden age. Best-selling writer Kat Moran, you are very welcome to the show.
6: Oh, I'm so happy to be here. And what a brilliant introduction. I sound really great.
5: You sound great and you sound very joyful. Has your day been joyful so far?
6: I've been sitting here with endless cups of tea and a dog, so it really is a great job.
5: It is. And listen, we know you as an outspoken cultural presence, but this book is something different. It emanates from your own struggles with anxiety that seem to have got worse with the onset of menopause. Talk to me, Catelyn, what was going on for you there?
6: Well, I feel like I'm one of a million people who've gone through roughly the same thing. Like, first of all, as any woman who's gone through the menopause or is going through it now knows, it's not fun. And just another twist and turn on the fabulous life of being a woman. And then on top of that, obviously, the last 10 to 15 years have just been driving everybody crackers. You know, we talk about this as just being the most despairing age, the most anxious age. We can see diagnoses of anxiety and depression going through the roof, particularly with our young people. And I was one of them. Things got so bad from a combination of menopause and the world that I decided a couple of years ago that the only thing I could do was just simply run away. I'd found an isolated farm in the mountains with its own water supply. And I was going to have my own iron forge so I could make rakes because I didn't want to run out of them if society collapsed. And then I realized why it is that it's only usually millionaire tech bros that buy these apocalypse bunkers. It's really expensive. It's really expensive to run away. It's just not an option. So then I was like, okay, I'm going to have to stay in my normal life. I'll have to remain a part of civilization. Could I write a to-do list that would allow my life to feel better and more hopeful again, and preferably none of it costing over £50? And I went into a year-long experiment of just trying a million small things to feel hopeful about the world and fall back in love with humanity again. And, spoiler alert, it worked.
5: Well, bring me back to that sort of fantasy that you had of moving to Wales, which I love, absolutely adore Wales. It's a great, great place to go to if you did want to survive the apocalypse. But was that real? Like, was that quest to go and take your family away, to isolate yourselves, to become self-sufficient and to kind of steal yourself away from the world? Like, was it real or advanced or something that was residing in your head?
6: I think my as I was growing up, my dad had always said, like, we grew up in the sort of threat of nuclear war, and he was

0: always running us through drills that if the bomb dropped, we had to get into our Volkswagen Caravanette and drive from Wolverhampton to the Welsh Mountains, where his plan kind of petered out a bit. His idea was that we would live in a hedge on a handful of rice. So I'm not sure that would have worked that well. But that idea had just dwelt there, that like kind of if things get bad, if it looks like civilization's going to fall, then that's what you do. So it just seemed to be, you know, I was constantly online. I was watching or reading like 18 hours of news and podcasts and analysis about how terrible the world is, about climate change, about society fragmenting, everybody living in silos, fake news. And it got to the point where I was like, this is the sort of social equivalent of a nuclear bomb dropping. Society is doomed. Humanity is doomed. I'm going to run away. I think a lot of people feel like that. The amount of people that I've spoken to about this book who've gone, yeah, I fantasize about that all the time, just running away.
1: And it's interesting because, you know, anxiety has been a long-term, possibly a lifelong friend of yours, and it collided with that terrible depression. Can I ask you about your husband, Pete? You know, what did he think of all of this as he's watching this unfurl for you? Because menopause is a challenging time, not just for the women going through it, but potentially also for the men in their lives.
0: Yes. I mean, he was, as always, just the best man ever. He's just a kind of, he just looks like a womble in a cardigan. He's endlessly loving and giving. And all the way through it, he was just like, this looks really bad for you. Whatever you want to do, babe. Like, okay. He was quite sketchy about the idea of us moving to Wales because he has a record collection of over 60,000 slices of vinyl. And I'd explained to him there would be no room for that in our apocalypse bunker and that he would have to listen to it all on Spotify. And that made him incredibly sad. Apparently there's a lot of stuff on vinyl you can't get on Spotify, but he was still going to go along with it.
1: Was he on board in principle with moving to Wales with you?
0: Well, he's a very loyal man. He was just like, if it makes you happy, he was like, I can't be happy if you're unhappy, so let's give it a go. I mean, he proposed to me with the words, should we just give it a go? So he's very much a let's give it a go man. But yes.
1: Because, Catalin Moran, it's really interesting, particularly when you look at the UK, which is actually quite good research in this, but there's a really strong correlation between menopause and increased divorce rates, you know, because the vast majority of divorces are initiated by women age 40 to 60, were either perimeno or post. And even though it mightn't be a direct correlation, it's a very, very challenging time, isn't it, when women are going through that and they're trying to manage those symptoms?
0: Oh, 100%. And I don't think we're ever at risk of divorce, but our relationship was certainly improved when I got some HRT, mainly because my friends just went, we are going to put our HRT patches on you unless you go and see a doctor and get your own. And B, getting a whiteboard. I was the emotional load martyr, wife and mother, who was like, I'm doing a million things and none of you are noticing this stuff. And I simply externalized the emotional load by writing down on a whiteboard that I installed in the kitchen all the things that were on my mind that needed to be done in the house, and just simply told people that if they had not done them by Friday, no one would get any pocket money. And that genuinely seemed to improve things. Like, so much of the menopause is just feeling martyred and exhausted. When the estrogen leaves you, you're just kind of, you lose that kind of endlessly loving, mothery, estrogen-y thing, and you're just like, everyone's ungrateful. I don't love you so much anymore. You need to do things.
1: And so many people will be resonating with that. Anxiety, I just mentioned earlier, you know, whether it was social or personal, but it has been a constant thread, I suppose, throughout your work. Do you think it's a reliable narrator in our lives? Can we trust what anxiety tells us about ourselves?
0: Well, I was very proud of being anxious. I was an early pioneer in anxiety. Not many people were anxious in Wolverhampton in the 1980s. You would only hear about anxiety in Woody Allen movies, so it seemed quite aspirational. I have anxiety. So I was quite proud of the fact I was anxious. I thought only clever people would be anxious. It proved that we understood how terrible the world was. And also, anxiety is really useful. Like when I started to study it, it's basically you're just releasing massive amounts of adrenaline into your body. And that's essentially an amphetamine. So if you want to stay up until 3 o'clock in the morning working, you're kind of like your own drug supplier, just buzzing on this amphetamine. You know, your brain is pinging. And so for 30 years, I was quite proud of the fact that I was anxious. I was like, it's getting things done. It's paying the bills. But as you get older and your adrenal gland starts to wear out, you look haggard. You get tired. Like your digestive system, it becomes an appalling situation. And so at the age of 47, I was like, okay, I am going to give up anxiety. And I was very dollarist to my family. I was like, mummy's about to become very stupid, and mummy's not going to be able to work so much anymore because I'm giving up all these internal drugs. So just strap on for being poor and bored by mummy. And in the end, I was embarrassed by how easy it was to tackle my anxiety. I went and talked to a doctor who gave me some beta blockers, and I simply, you know, I'd written this list of things that were making me anxious.

0: And, you know, things like leaving social media and not watching people post mad conspiracy theories and scream at each other all the time. That really helped. I got a litter picker and started up picking litter in the local streets so that I, you know, felt better about my neighborhood rather than complaining about it. I started mentoring people. I rewilded my garden so that I didn't feel sad about the climate emergency, and I was watching birds and frogs turn up. So these are the things that calmed the anxiety.
1: So, Catalin, you sort of stumbled, whilst you were documenting your anxiety, you sort of inadvertently stumbled on an action plan. Did you sort of put together a rough list of what you were going to do as part of letting go of all of that stress and anxiety?
0: Yeah, I mean, I just wrote down what I was doing in a normal day, which anyone can do if you just put down a jotter every time your anxiety spikes. Mine started as soon as I woke up. I would just sort of wake up gasping like that scene in Pulp Fiction where she has the amphetamines that are injected into her heart. And then I'd put on the news and the news would be terrible. And then I'd go and look on social media and see what people were saying about the news, and that would make things even worse. And before I'd even gone downstairs to have my first cup of coffee, which also made me anxious, I would already feel terrible about the world. And when I collected the data, I was consuming something like 18 hours of news a week. I was reading all the papers. I was listening to all the podcasts that analyze it. You know, I was waking up with the Today program and falling asleep watching Channel 4 news. And as humans, we're not supposed to consume that amount of news, this 24/7 rolling news and reaction. You know, 150 years ago, we would just know what was happening in our village, the next village across. And maybe if Napoleon was on the march, we'd hear about that. But so I gave up reading all news in the week. And I would only consume it at the weekend where it's being analysed, where often the sort of the crisis has passed and governments have started talking to each other again and they're solving things. And I started reading local newspapers, which really importantly don't just have bad news in, which is what national news is. They have local things like, we've opened a new bakery, a girl has gone to university, you know, sort of, this woman's done a bike ride for charity.
1: As someone who was at the heart for many years at the British media ecosystem and so tuned in, like, obviously the world is fairly awful right now, but did you fear or feel that you would be missing out, or how did it feel to plug out for that? Like, did you feel guilty about it at all?
0: Oh, you cannot underestimate my ego. I mean, I had a million followers on Twitter, and, like, you know, my Twitter feed became like a GCSE study subject for modern communication. And if I said, buy this book or watch this TV show, like, kind of like, you know, the book would sell out and people would go and watch the TV show. So I felt like I had a brilliant, benign, good power. And so, you know, initially I was like, my people, what will they do without me if I leave? Who will guide them through the internet with jolly memes and recommendations for books? But the problem with social media is it gives us this illusion of power, like, kind of like, you know, it's, we're constantly sort of informed that, like, you know, if something happens in the world, we need to make our statement about it, we need to deplore the actions of Putin, and sort of, you know, sort of like, you know, make our statements. It's become a beg, it's become another job we need to do, and it doesn't actually change anything. You know, I had a million followers on Twitter and I sold some books for some other people, but I didn't make things better in the Ukraine. You know, I haven't solved any of these societal problems, and what solves things is no one can change the world, but what we can do is change our days. And if I look at all the thousands of hours I spent online fighting the good fight and talking about these topics, you know, now I spend that time mentoring, you know, donating to local charities, picking up litter, you know, talking to people face to face, reading books so I actually understand the subject rather than read a tweet and presume that that's the truth. And this is a far better way to spend your life. You feel like you have taken back a bit of power and control, and you're making your days incrementally better every week.
1: Do you think because of that rolling news 24/7 cycle, you know, news, opinion, comment, you know, it's relentless, but do you think that it's actually generating some empathy fatigue as well, because you do feel powerless in light of everything that's going on around us?
0: Oh, totally. And also, you know, if we look at the news, you know, I'm a journalist, you know, I've worked in newsrooms, but, like, news is usually bad news. You know, there's that old saying in the newsroom, if it bleeds, it leads. Yeah. And, like, you know, and, you know, there's a saying that, you know, you can hear the axe that fells the tree, but you cannot hear the forest grow. So, you know, I remember 30 years ago, Martin Lewis, who worked for the BBC, saying we need to have some good news as well in the headlines. Mm-hmm. We need to show progress. We need to show places where things have got better. And that's a challenge in a newsroom, to make those stories as exciting as, you know, a bomb dropping. But that's a challenge that we need to face, because news consumption from reliable, verified sources is going off a cliff. You know, our generation were raised on this and still think we have a duty to watch the news, but younger people are not watching verified news sources. They are getting their information from conspiracy theorists and TikTok. And so, you know, the news industry does need to look at why people do not want to watch this stuff and find a way to tell us uplifting stories without being sappy or blithe or Pollyannery. But, you know, the world is as equally full of miracles as it is bad news.

0: And I just want more miracles on my news.
1: You were de-littering, you were mentoring, reading the local newspapers, and instead of, you know, focusing on those big events, which had been a big focus of your professional life, it sounds as if what you really did was immerse yourself in the smaller things and in community. Was that something that sort of contributed to changing that sense of despair into one of hope?
0: Hugely. I mean, one of my biggest heroes is Paul McCartney, and that's because he, having despite been the most famous and incredible rock star in the world, he really deifies an ordinary life, having had tragedy early in his life, his mother dying, you know, being faced with these amazing riches and possibilities in the world. Everything that Paul McCartney loves is about having a normal life, and the miracle of how lovely it is, a privilege to have a normal, ordinary life. You know, we're so aware of, you know, so many places in the world it would be appalling to live. If we have normal lives and we can make them more enjoyable, and, you know, just actually sit down every day and go, this is a small miracle, like kind of having a cup of tea, you know, tidying up a local area, watching the birds, like that's about as good as it gets. And, you know, social media is so full of cryptocurrency and aspiration and diets and kind of houses and Bugattis. And the beautiful miracle of having a normal life, taking the dog for a walk, having a cup of tea. I'm trying to, you know, the book that I've written is basically working like an advertising executive, trying to sell that back to people. Like kind of that was a great thing when we liked that.
1: It's interesting how you describe yourself in the book, you know, that you'd started on this anxiety elimination regime, you know, a former anxiety junkie, and which I thought was a very powerful phrase. But I was wondering, you know, is optimism then a choice? Like, I mean, some people need huge help, whether it is with medication or CBT or anything else to help reduce or let go of their anxiety. But do you think optimism is a choice?
0: It is when you, so just simply saying be hopeful is useless and upsetting to people who are going through genuine difficulties, but doing hopeful is a different thing entirely. And, you know, whatever problems you're going through in your life, there are things you can do. You don't, hope is a verb, it's a doing word. And also I bore in mind the brilliant saying by Nick Cave where he said, hope is optimism with a broken heart. So this isn't about just deciding to be hopeful and you ignore everything. It's going, no, there are difficulties in the world and our lives are difficult, but there are things that you can do every day that will make you feel happier, that will make you feel like you have a bit more power back in your life. And if you can curate better days, then the quest of having to save the world becomes a lot easier.
1: What are some of the non-negotiables of Cathal Moran's days now?
0: First of all, I do not doom scroll until 2 o'clock in the morning anymore. That phenomenon is called, revenge procrastination. So if you don't feel you've had enough fun in the day, also it's to do with how we're wired. If we don't have enough dopamine in our system, we can't get to sleep. And so we turn to social media to hopefully get some dopamine, but we tend not to get enough that we need. So we'll be there till 3 o'clock in the morning doom scrolling. It's amazing that we doom scroll. It's got the word doom in it. If there were doom knickers, we would not wear them. And if there were doom cakes, we would not eat them. But yet we doom scroll. So the phone goes off. I get my 8 hours. I wake up in the morning. I do not listen to the news. I allow my dog to come up to the top of the bed and wag at me and remind me that life is amazing. I go straight into the garden with a cup of tea. I look at the birds. I listen to the dawn chorus. I remember that every day is a miracle. Then the world starts impinging. But the first hour is wonderful.
1: It's so interesting because it is such a contrast to the kind of genre-defying kind of bolshy Cathal Moran that when I first encountered your work. So this is quite a pivot. Is it a pivot for you in terms of your writing? Because it's you know, you've always shared your story with us, but this is like a real taking us on the inside of a very, very personal quest.
0: Well, I wanted to make that. The first draft of the book was very factual about kind of like basically what has happened in the last 15 years in terms of social media, kind of like sort of exploding communities and making us think we're all divided. So the second draft that I wrote was just like, no, it needs to be my story and what I have done in the last 10 years because it's gossipy. Everybody wants the gossip from someone's life and I'm always happy to share it. But I guess I started off writing about women. And then I started writing about the other half of the population, men. And now this book is about everybody. And, you know, we keep being told that this is a uniquely anxious age, that the prescriptions and diagnoses of anxiety and depression are going through the roof. And when you start looking at why that is, what has been the big change in a single generation has made so many people so bad, feel so bad. And it is the way that we are told about the world and who is telling us about the world.
1: And the technology, it's the smartphone, which is being attributed to all sorts of things, including declining fertility rates, people not getting getting together. And I just wanted to ask you just about that younger generation, because you have two daughters who are now in their 20s, and they're all, you know, sometimes they're criticised of being sort of an anxious generation, but they grew up with this technology. They grew up with living their worlds in the spaces that you have

0: now. Shunned. Is it hard sometimes to be optimistic for them and the challenges they're facing?
1: Well, first of all, I've noticed they are the ones, you know, they are savvy enough. Gen Z and Gen A, they are savvy. Like, they've lived through this and they can see that it's not working for them. And the majority of young people that I know now have got brick phones. They're like, okay, that was a failed experiment. We're turning away from it. But secondly, you know, I'm Gen X. You know, we were the rave generation that was up till 3 a.m. And, you know, we have a responsibility to our children to not be constantly telling them the future is screwed. Like, kind of like, that is their future. Like, if mummy and daddy are wigging out and going, everything's terrible, we need to have a bit of perspective. And then thirdly, you know, we're online when we think we're sort of like, you know, talking to people and debating these things and changing the world. I would urge anyone who's listening to this to just Google footage of bot farms, because you will have, if you're up until 3 a.m. arguing with someone about something you feel really passionately about and you're crying and it's ruining your mental health, you're almost certainly not talking to a real human being. You are talking to one of 1,000 computers or iPhones that are strapped to the walls of these very well-funded bot farms. And that's who you're arguing with. Like, this is, the internet is not the people place. You know, the people place is our communities. It is our streets and it is our family. And you are very unlikely to have a massively polarizing argument with someone that you're actually looking in the eye if you are not informed by arguments that you've seen online.
0: What about your daughters? Do they read your books? Are they avid readers of your work?
1: Do they? No. No, 100% not. A book I wrote 5 years ago, the dedication at the front was to Dora and Evie, if you read this, you can come to me and I'll give you my credit card and my PIN number. They have still not claimed my credit card and my PIN number. They are blithely, deliriously happy to not read my works.

0: problem, Mum. And I'll be like, well, I tackled that on page 152 of the award-winning How to Be a Woman. You might want to read it. And then simply leave the room.
1: Let's talk about men. You have talked about men, and who also seem to be, you know, their progression in the world seems to be a little bit tougher too, you know, and we've had all of that, you know, Andrew Tate, Tradwise phenomenon, you know, sperm maxing, look maxing. They're having challenges too.
0: Yeah, and I do feel sorry for them because, like, if you look at the anger that you see from, like, the manosphere against women, and that this is what sort of prompted me to write What About Men 3 years ago, I was so confused as to why men would be angry with women, and particularly the phrases that you would hear, like, women are winning now and boys are losing, feminism has gone too far. And first of all, my belief is that when you're dealing with angry people, they are scared underneath because anger is just fear brought to the boil. And secondly, it was like, we can still see the statistics on the percentage of female CEOs, female world leaders, female billionaires, you know, female sort of like tech titans. We are still in the minority. Men still have the majority of the power and the money in the world. So I was like, well, what is it that these boys are jealous of and scared of? And the only thing that women have got that men haven't got is feminism, is a cultural movement where we talk about the problems of being a woman and then we come up with solutions. There is a solidarity, you know, there is a sisterhood, which can often be fractious and argumentative, but nonetheless, it is a studyable subject. In every bookshop in the country, there is a women's section which deals with every section of a woman's life, from puberty to motherhood to menopause. There is no men's section. We are not really having the kind of conversations about men that we are with women. And so my presumption was it was jealousy. We are not looking at, you know, and talking about and discussing the problems of men. We can be a bit like, oh, you know, it's man flu, it's men just whining. No, they have problems. The leading cause of death for men under the age of 40 is suicide. One in four men over the age of 50 say that they have no close personal friends. You know, they are lonely. You know, they are suffering from terrible mental health. So we do need to talk about them. And so the book that I wrote was simply taking the tools of feminism, going, okay, we've only ever invented one thing that looks at the problems of gender. What if we took the tools of feminism and used those tools to look at the problems of men, because their problems are gender-based?
1: One thing, I've always been fascinated by the diversity of your work, and I hear you're working on a TV project about Elizabeth Taylor.
0: Yes. Oh my gosh, it's so much fun. Oh, she had, so the reason I wanted to do it was because she had such an incredible life. She did so many things. She had so many iterations. She went through every sorrow that every normal woman has, from abusive relationships and miscarriages and ill health. But she also lived a fabulous life, almost like that of a superhero, because she was so beautiful and so talented and so rich and so charismatic. But there has not been a biopic of her. And I realized that the people that we make biopics of are the tragic girls. It's Janis Joplin. It's Whitney Houston. It's Marilyn Monroe. It's Amy Winehouse. And I wanted to tell the story of a woman who did not have a tragic life and did not have a tragic ending and was fabulous at all times. So it comes from a very feminist sense of, we need to celebrate our heroes. Like, the recent death of Dolly Parton reminded me, we love to love a woman who has succeeded and has had an amazing life, but we need to tell their stories as well as just report them as news.
1: And as you say, a joyful depiction rather than kind of the standard issue ones. After all of this, I should ask you, Cathal Moran, this year of living joyfully, has it worked for you?
0: Honestly, spoiler alert, but yes, it really has. And also, and I think it's important

0: Majority of Americans said, no, it's been a good year for me. And this is the thing. We presume that everybody is so hopeless and depressed that it would seem impolite that we were boasting if we said, actually, yeah, I've got problems. It's not a perfect world, but actually I am okay. Like, you know, I am all right. And I just wanted to start, you know, if anybody feels that they have now spent so long in a despairing, anxious, depressive era that we've passed peak despair and we want to have a different tone, I want to start the conversation of, okay, could we be hopeful again? What would that look like?
1: And I've images of you sitting in your garden starting those conversations, because one of the things you mentioned is that basically how gardening has rewired, or is that rewilded you, Catalin Moran? It's become a big, big part of this phase of your life.
0: Oh, hugely. So I started a gardening pod, well, an outdoors podcast this year with Adam Frost from Gardener's World. And we record it in our garden every week with celebrity guests coming in and talking about what they love about being outdoors. And compared to most podcasts, which are about bad news and dolorous things, it's just us sitting in garden talking about how much we love the rain, how much we love swimming, the nature that we love, because the world wants to make you happy. You know, the world is always out there. No one ever felt worse for going out and having a walk for an hour and just running across the road and sniffing a beautiful rose, or just staring up at a tree and going, wow, you are the cathedrals of the natural world. And as someone with ADHD, I realized that I was looking for my dopamine online scrolling. And you get just as much of a dopamine burst when a bird that you've never seen before comes into your garden, when the frogs suddenly appear in spring. It's, you know, this is, we have always known that the natural world makes us better.
1: And Luna, your dog, that is also something I think that has become absolutely central to your household.
0: Yes, well, she's like a little furry Fitbit, like kind of like, you know, these electronic devices, you know, tell you sort of like how many crunches you've done in the morning or how far you've run, but they don't remind you to go and play. You know, they don't remind you to enjoy the world. And like, if you look at the world through the eyes of a dog, you suddenly realize that it's a much more benign place than you think. And also she really weirdly looks like she's smiling all the time. So it's like walking down the street with a rock star. Like people just go, look at that smiling dog. Why is that dog smiling? I've simply cut her fur into the shape of a smile. That's the secret.
1: Oh, listen, it sounds as if she has done wonders for all of you. I am positively hopeful after speaking to you, Catalin Moran. How to be hopeful. A Year of Living Joyfully is published by Penguin Books and it's going to be available from September 17th. Catalin Moran, thank you so much for joining us today.
0: Oh, you have made me hopeful. It's been so lovely talking to you. Thank you so much.
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1: Gosh, a huge response there to Caitlin Moran's interview there, one of our

0: listeners wrote into us. While having a miscarriage, my husband climbed in beside me and read How to Be a Woman to me, and I swapped from crying to crying laughing. I love Catelyn Moran. That was one of our listeners. Another said, oh Catelyn, what a beautiful, inspiring and moving interview. Tears have rolled listening. You speak for so many. I, as so many, will be helped and buoyed by your conversation. Just a little bit of a sense of how people responded. And I have to say, I really enjoyed speaking to Catelyn too. But now before me, chartered physiotherapist Aisling Foley. Welcome back to the show.
1: Hello.
0: You know, it's back to school and back to work for everybody. And it's kind of at this time of year we sort of renew our ongoing commitment to try and get fit. But sometimes in our enthusiasm to do so, we end up getting injured. So we just thought we'd bring you in to have a wee bit of a chat to talk about the best ways to kind of warm up and get ready for exercise. Just why is it so important to warm up? Because often kind of, you know, in the enthusiasm, you just kind of go ahead and...
1: Yeah. So I suppose it's really in the detail of the name warming up. It's exactly what you're doing. You know, you have to prep your body and prime your body for the task that you're about to undertake. And it doesn't matter what that is. I suppose the more gentler styles of low impact exercise, just like your gentle walking, you don't necessarily need to think about it. But it is those higher intensity activities, like going to the gym, maybe your five aside, you know, in the evening time after work, or if you're playing a game of tennis with a friend at the weekend, or maybe you're training for something at the moment. That's when the warm-ups really do.
0: And it's essentially a preventative measure.
1: Yeah. Absolutely. I suppose going off cold, it's like what I would always say to teams and stuff that I'd be involved in, like, you don't want your first sprint in the match to be your first sprint of the day, you know? So trying to get yourself up into that intensity that you're going to be doing for whatever period of time that is going to make sure that you're priming your body in that way. You're gaining in blood circulation around the body that's sending oxygen to the muscles to make sure that they're ready to rock and roll. You're also prepping your nervous system to trigger the signals that you need to fire your muscles to do the task that you're doing. And those little things that are physiologically happening within the body is what's going to prevent your injuries.
0: What are the most common mistakes that you see people make?
1: I think the age old, what we used to think of warming up was, sure, I'll do a few stretches and I'll be grand. Your stretches actually become more beneficial in your cool down, more so than in your warm up.
0: Yeah.
1: Because you're trying to boost your blood flow, so your warm up needs to be dynamic. So you're actually going to start doing a warm up that mimics the exercise form that you're about to do, whether that's running or whether that is in the gym.
0: So
1: your gymming exercises, for example, you go to the gym, you want to make sure if you're doing your legs, right, so you're doing some leg exercises, you're going to maybe pop yourself on the bike for about 5 minutes to get the blood flow to the area that you're going to be exercising. And then you're going to mimic the exact same movement pattern. So let's say you're going to do some squats or some lunges. You want to now start doing some body weight squats or maybe some squats with resistance bands to wake up the muscles that you're now going to be lifting heavy loads with. Because what you don't want to do is go into that cold, because your body, your mind muscle connection is not primed, it doesn't know what it's doing, it's not awake. And then if you go in and start lifting heavy loads, might be a little bit of an accident.
0: So for a brisk walk or a run, probably more, what would you recommend?
1: So for your brisk walks and your runs, it depends on the pace that you want to take it at. So you're looking at gradually increasing that more so. So starting off really lightly, and then the muscles that you tend to use, that you're going to be using when you're walking or you're running, your hamstrings, your quads, your calf muscles primarily, and also your glutes. So you want to be doing things that are going to activate those areas. We look at things like, you know, your leg kicks forward and back, maybe your high knees, maybe your heel kicks to your bum. They're all the stuff that maybe in PE we used to do, back.
0: One of our listeners says, what about a brisk 2 kilometre walk led by the dog as a warm up? Does that count?
1: It's fine.
0: And somebody else who's clearly been getting away without getting injured for far too long says, if you don't warm up, but you don't ever get injured, are you still doing damage?
1: I hear this all the time, to be honest. They're like, when is it going to be my turn? You know what I mean?
0: Soon, she says.
1: Yeah. So I suppose, it really depends on what you're about to do and what your body's generally used to as well. What we tend to see day to day or even week to week, and especially in clinic and stuff, is people are sitting down, they're at work 9 to 5 or 9 to 7 or whatever it is. they're sitting in a specific posture all day. It's usually one-dimensional. And then they go out in the evening time. They might play a game of tennis or, you know, a five-a-side or whatever it is, or their brisk walk or their run.

0: that movement is way more dynamic than what they've been doing for the last number of hours in the day. And that's where that trajectory between sedentary to intense exercise, we need to get something in there in the middle.
1: And Joe, when you're watching like rugby matches and everything on TV, and you always kind of go, oh, somebody's going to squat out, because you see the subs suddenly coming up and like kind of they're running up and they're doing all of these sort of exercises to warm themselves up. Like, I mean, you obviously work with teams. Like, I mean, and that is a big part of the, it's getting ready. Even if you don't make it off the bench, 100%. It is part of that.
0: You still have to keep yourself up there in terms of the heart rate, your circulatory system and your nervous system, like I spoke about earlier. Those are the two areas of the two systems that you need to keep primed enough so that when you do make it to the, you know, the coach says, okay, it's your turn, you're going to go. It's not a case of real stark contrast between you've been sitting on the sideline and now you're going to go and make some tackles or Gaelic football or whatever it is.
1: Yeah, it's really interesting just chatting to Catelyn Moran there just about the various aspects of menopause, and a lot of women in menopause and perimenopause are advised to do resistance, you know, training at this time of our lives, and also as well for older people. Does that warm up, like, one, why do we need it? And two, you know, does that kind of warm up or preparation change when because we're all reaching certain life stages?
0: Yeah, I suppose it's something we see quite a lot. And the conversation around it is great that we are talking about this. It's incredibly important to understand and know. So from a resistance training perspective, absolutely, it's the height of importance, especially if you're going through that phase of life, more so for your bone density and for muscle loading. So they're the two areas. What tends to happen is from a hormone level, we get reductions, which then impact and we get a little bit more lax in our bodies. So from
1: so it's a question of you use it or you lose it. Is that the risk?
0: Absolutely. Yeah, it's always going to be like that. Unfortunately, as we go down through the ages, we do become a little bit more stiff, less elastic. It's just the way our tissue tends to change, but also life and stuff gets in the way. We're probably not moving the same way as we did when we were in our 20s. So we're not activating our joints in those 3D movements, their full ranges of movements.
1: And speaking of joints, Aisling, I play pickleball. How should I warm up my shoulder? Because I've just had a rotator cuff repair.
0: Okay. Yeah, so the rotator cuff repair and shoulder injuries, great one for it is resistance bands. Any form of, you can do internal and external rotation with resistance bands. Kind of arm swings or shoulder shrugs are also a really good one. I like general range of movement. Can you reach your hand over the top of your head and reach behind to touch your shoulder blades, and then vice versa, reach underneath to your shoulder blades, internally rotating. Resistance bands are a great way of warming up your shoulders in general. Things like push-ups, something like that.
1: So many questions for you. One says, Aisling, is 75 too late to start exercise after years of sedentary lifestyle? And that's from Mary in Tipperary.
0: I love this. Absolutely not. You can start at any age. Realistically, what we're noticing now and what's coming out in the research is we would have been tentative around the later age groups, but they're actually telling us now that we need to load them, you know, because their bone density is the height of importance and for risk of falls, for example.
1: And it's never too late to start.
0: It's never too late to start. It's intimidating for sure. But just, you know, maybe going to your GP or your local physiotherapist to get a good start off and get some really basic exercise that you can start off at home and then you can build on that. Yeah, exactly.
1: I don't know if this is a male or female listener, but it says, hi Aisling, I'm looking for some advice. I'm 51, desk job. I play a 7-a-side soccer twice a week, but I wake up with sore muscles every morning. What's the best type of warm-up?
0: So, like I said, dynamic. You want to mimic those exercises that you're going to be doing in your 5-a-side. So the best ones for soccer, for that 5-a-side football, kind of jumping around on the spot, just getting the blood flow, jumping jacks.
1: And how do you know, okay, I'm cool, I'm warmed up?
0: Yeah, you shouldn't feel sluggish. Okay. You know, it's that slow pace where you kind of feel like you're maybe walking or running through honey. You know, it's that kind of a feeling. You should feel light and bouncy on your feet.
1: Probably all of those lymphatic jumps now. Final question for you, Aisling Frawley. I know it can be okay to feel a little bit sore after workout, but equally, how important is it to cool down?
0: Very important. It's about relaxation, bringing your nervous system back down to its rest and restore. So your recovery is where your muscles actually repair themselves. So ensuring that your heart rate and your blood flow rate is down, your nervous system rate is down. Mostly focusing on your breath pattern, really calm, slow, reduce in the activity level, and then you're trying to reduce the amount of inflammation that you might pull. So a really nice one just before we finish is if you're doing some form of high intensity exercise, sit at home, throw your legs up against the wall and just sit there for 5 minutes and let the everything
1: let it
0: cool
1: all
0: down.
1: Drain back down.
0: Really nice.
1: Well, we must have very enthusiastic listeners who are all planning to get out because we've had a lot of questions.

0: Can't get to all of them, but for now, chartered physiotherapist Aisling Frawley, thanks for coming into us today, and we'll take a quick break.
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0: Now, you're very welcome back. I'm now joined in studio by culture journalist Sarah Hederman and film editor with the RTÉ Guide, Michael Doherty, because it is time, of course, to preview the best entertainment on the big and small screen this week. It is The Watchlist. Sarah, Yes. Anything that comes back for a sixth season must be doing pretty good, but the spy drama, Slow Horses.
13: Yeah, everyone's favourite smelly, disgruntled detective of Jackson Lamb, played by Gary Oldman, is coming back for another tryst with this Slow Horses team. I actually, would you believe, have only watched the first two episodes of season one. Now, I loved them, but I just...
0: You didn't
13: with
0: become
13: business
0: an addict,
13: kind
0: yeah.
13: of thing. I didn't go back to it. I think it was actually just because Gary Oldman's character, you can smell him through the screen. It was just a little bit. It wasn't the great dinner.
0: Too much for you.
13: Dinner watch, yeah. But the team are back. You know, Jack Loudon's River Cartwright, still trying to get out of Slow House to kind of get back with his MI5 agents. One thing that was different, though, about this season is that there's a new showrunner, Gabby Chiap. So Will Smith, he has left after about five seasons with it. So that would be interesting to see if there's a change in the kind of writing standard. I wouldn't say there would be. I'd say they would have chosen very carefully.
0: A formula clearly that works. It's on Apple TV from the 16th and I think it has an audio description as well. PJ Gallagher, Michael, is approaching unsuspecting members of the public with an intriguing offer. I remember when I was growing up, the 80s, there was lots of those kind of unsuspecting members of the public shows.
14: Absolutely. You're walking in your shopping mall looking out for your biscuits and your tea, and suddenly this guy approaches with a microphone. Yeah, it's very much, it's a really interesting, it's an interesting series, the random driving test, because it does what it says in the tin. He stops people, he says, you know, can you drive? Have you your driving license? Well, if you took your test, would you pass?
0: Ooh.
14: Now, a lot of people would be intrigued by that question.
0: Yeah.
14: And he basically puts them straight away into a car and you have to do a test. And based upon that, you start off with £1,000 and every mistake you make, if you hit a curb, if you whatever infraction you incur, you lose €100. So it's that. It does what it says in the tin. I mean, it's not going to pull up any trees. Like I say, it is what it is. And it's sort of a throwback to a lot of those earlier shows in the 80s. But what it has going for it, two things. First of all, PJ is terrific. He's a really good host.
0: Yeah.
14: He puts everybody at ease and he's a funny guy. So that's strong. But also I'd recommend, if you're even thinking of taking your test, watch all of this, because basically you're watching a seasoned instructor telling people what works and what doesn't work in the middle of a test. So if I were about to take my test, I'd be there with notepad and pen.
0: As someone who got it on her third attempt.
14: Yes,
0: I hope he doesn't approach me anytime soon. Sarah, very, very high praise from you. You've described your next choice as one of the greatest documentaries of all time.
13: Yeah, so this is 70 Up. It's part of the Up series, which began back in 1964. It was originally directed by a guy called Paul Almond, but taken over by Michael Apted in the second edition, 7 plus 7, so 14 up basically. And the premise is, in 1964, they got 14 children across the UK, and to, with the premise of, give me a child until he is 7 and I will show you the man. And it's to see, like, is a child kind of the form of 7, what they're going to be as an adult. But it was one of the first times, like, that you had, like, working class children and voices on television. And, like, you know, you have these East End kids being up against, like, kids going to, like, Eton, and they have their whole life tracked out. So this,
0: you're like a longitudinal study, isn't it?
13: It's like, yeah, you know, the Linklater film Boyhood, where it kind of follows different years. So yeah, they were like 21 up, 28 up.
0: And so where are we now? How many parts is this one?
13: So this is now the 10th part. It's 70 up. So what's been great about it as well is, like, when they're 35, you know, they're trying to build their careers in Thatcher's England. Then you have them, like, with Brexit. Like, so all of these big, like, social moments and political moments are happening, and at the same time you're getting to find out where Jackie has gone, or, like,
0: and just even the combined impact of
13: amazing.
0: That.
13: Amazing.
0: It's 70 up. It's on ITV1 this Wednesday at 9 o'clock, and I think you can get up on all of the
13: on
0: previous
13: YouTube.
0: Ones on YouTube. Yeah. Michael, I don't know if this is a sign of the times, but Channel 4 has a new reality show to see how people survive the apocalypse.
14: Yeah, and in fact it's interesting to talk about it after hearing 7 up and 70 up, because that wasn't just a show of the week. That's, to me, it's one of the greatest shows of all time. Yeah. And what I love about 7 up is that actually it is, people aren't acting. Like, nowadays when you have a reality show like this one, Apocalypse,
0: they're half curated.
14: They're curated, but B, they're also, the people who are going in know what it can do for their possible careers. So they're almost going in, it's a bit like Big Brother as well. Well, I'll sing in the shower, I might get a recording contract or whatever. I'll be very glamorous, I might end up being a model. And so that's the problem with modern day ones. This is so curated, but it is an interesting one. Basically, 14 people are dropped into this abandoned American city, which is completely left. It's like a desert, it's like a dystopian landscape. And they're there for 28 days. No running water, no electricity, no food, and they have to sort of forage, fend for themselves. And the thing is, they don't realise there are two groups of 8. So it quickly becomes, and it is curated to become, it's very obvious after episode 1, they want to create Lord of the Flies. And that's what happens, because basically they're at each other's throats. I mean, it gets to the point where, what I loved about 7-Up was that this is reality I was watching. Now it's curated to the point where somebody, they almost would want to kill somebody for, if they see a loaf of bread that the producers have left in the corner.
0: Imagine there must be huge legal disclaimers that everybody has to sign.
14: I was actually thinking that. You'd have to sign it, because if you were in any way, you'd have to defoliate your health, because really is, they are left to fend, even though it is curated, they really are left to fend.
0: And it starts tonight, it's Apocalypse, it starts tonight on Channel 4.
14: Yeah, it's 8-parter.
0: And it'll be on their streaming platform.
14: Yes.
0: Zara, for anyone not watching already, Colin from Accounts is in its third season.
13: Yeah, third and I believe final season. So we're back in the world of Ash and Gordo, the lovable kind of love-hate couple who came together when they had an accident, and Colin from Accounts, the dog came into their life.
0: It is the final season, yeah.
13: Yeah, so you can catch up on seasons 1 and 2 on The Player, and I think all of it is available on Paramount Plus. So the last episode aired earlier this week, and with season 3, there was a 3-year jump. So it followed, I think, in season 2, where Gordo had his, like, mishap proposal. Mm-hmm. So we go forward 3 years, and things are very different for poor old Gordo and Ash, and for their friends around them, which I think left audiences a little bit surprised where we were, like, thrown into. But ultimately, like, all the endearing laughs, the kind of the cringy moments, all
0: there. It's a BBC Two, isn't it? Colin from Accounts, season 3, and I think it's this Tuesday at 10 o'clock. And I think if you missed the first episode, it is being repeated. And you can catch the first 2 seasons on the RT Player. Michael, next Friday is Culture Night, which is become a really, really, really big night. But for anyone who can't maybe get to a live event or wants to watch back the highlights, there will be a televised version.
14: Yeah, it's 5 hours. It's 5 hours across all platforms on RTE, and also they're live. They're live from Killarney and Kilkenny, and they're playing. What's really interesting about it, if you look at the people who are playing, there's, you know, there's traditional musicians, there's opera stars, there are folk musicians, there are rock musicians. So it's basically, it's Katia Mia is in one corner, and Carlo Connor is in the other. And it's a chance to see a cross-section of, I think Culture Night has become, this is the 21st year actually of it, and it's just fantastic.
0: It's inspired is by the French, the Fête de la Musique.
14: Yeah, yeah. Absolutely, if you don't mind. And so it's just this live, to be able to go and see live. And live arts, and it's not just bands, it's poetry, it's sculpture, it's a brilliant thing to have. And so if you can't get into any of these venues, at least you have 5 hours across all the platforms.
0: And where can we see it?
14: Well, it's on RT1, yeah. But it's also on, it's on The Player, it's on Lyric, it's on Radio 1, it's across the way, FM, it's all, yeah, all platforms.
0: And it's from 6 to 11, five full hours.
14: Yeah, and no matter what art form you're interested in, you're well served.
0: Over to a wee bit of film, Sara, to the cinema, but actually keeping it local, because it was a film shot in Cork that you've... What is it? Everybody Digs.
13: Yeah, Everybody Digs, Bill Evans. Written by Irish actor and screenwriter Mark O'Halloran, who was basically adapted from a 2013 novel called

0: intermission by Owen Martell about Bill Evans, who was this like incredibly famous jazz pianist from the 60s in New York, released like two of the kind of biggest jazz recordings, Sunday at the Village Vanguard and Waltz for Debbie, in the same afternoon in 1961. The film starts off there in a really beautiful kind of black and white performance of that, but then we kind of, as we go on, we see that Bill Evans had quite a troubled kind of period after that, where his bassist and good friend in the band, Scott LaFaro, died really tragically and quite young in a car accident. Bill Evans also himself suffered with addiction. So his brother comes, played by Barry Ward, great Irish actor, comes to like bring Bill to kind of stay with him and kind of look out for him. And then he ends up having to go to his parents down in Florida, played by Laurie Metcalf and the brilliant Bill Pullman.
1: And it's been doing really well. Like, I mean, it was met really favourably at the premiere at the Berlin International Film Festival.
0: Yeah, absolutely. Yeah. Grant Gee, I think he won the Silver Bear for Best Director. And when I saw it, what I really loved about what O'Halloran and Gee have done with this, they like eschew the typical music biopic tropes. Like, it's not real schmaltzy. It's quite real, it's quite raw, and also like using kind of the, you know, bounciness of jazz to tell the story by jumping between like 1973.
1: I love Mark O'Halloran's work, so I'm
0: it's
1: looking forward to seeing it.
0: Yeah, it's really excellent.
1: Michael, is it just me or is Andrew Scott everywhere the minute?
2: He is everywhere, and he's going to be even more everywhere in about 2 months' time when Elsinore comes out, which is his hotly Oscar-tipped role. But he's in a movie called Pressure.
1: It's another film that's very strong.
2: He's getting great reaction for this as well.
1: It's anchored around, which the Irish will love, a weather report.
2: It is. It's a true story. It's a true story based on D-Day. So it's a war movie where you don't see much war, but basically it's about the planning of war, because obviously D-Day, as everyone knows, it was the largest, you know, seaborne invasion force, back in 1944. And the thing about D-Day was you had to transport, you know, 600,000 men across the channel. So weather was key. So what we know from the start of it, you have Eisenhower, who's the Allied leader, played by Brendan Fraser. He wants to go on the 5th of June. Montgomery, who's played by Damian Lewis, who is the UK leader, he wants to go on the 4th of June. And then this,
1: I love Damian Lewis.
2: He's excellent in this. But then this Scottish meteorologist, played by our own Andrew Scott, he says, no, hang on a second.
1: Yeah.
2: Don't go. If you go on the 4th or 5th, we're going to lose 3/4 of your force. And these guys are big egos and big men. I don't used to people saying no. So that's the whole premise of the movie. It's him saying, no, you must wait till the 6th when the weather will be favourable. And why I think the film really works is that it's the tension of it, even though I'm sure almost all of the audience knows that D-Day is June 6th. Even though we know that, and we're still wondering, are they going to go on the 4th or the 5th? We're still caught up in this whole idea, when will they go? And that's a measure of the quality of the writing and the quality of the acting. And Andrew Scott is to the fore.
1: That is fantastic. Very, very quickly, Zara, you've been watching Practical Magic 2, a sequel that Sandra Bullock and Nicole Kidman are coming back together.
0: Yeah, and I'm not sure if we actually really needed this, but the Owen sisters, the curse had to be broken once and for all, where if an Owen's woman falls in love, her love interest dies. So all the girls are back, even down to like Stocker Tanny and Diane Wiest. It's good crack. It's like visual ASMR. The house is still gorgeous. The girls are great. It's good fun. It's a bit too long, though. It's 2 hours, 10 minutes.
1: That is Practical Magic 2. Well, listen, I'm afraid that's all we've time for. My thanks to Michael and to Zara. If you missed any of the conversations on today's show, you can hear them anytime on RTE Listen. Today's show was produced by series producer Tessa Delahanty. Research was by Jen Gannon. Janice Furphy and Sive Turner were the broadcast coordinators, and Tommy O'Sullivan wasn't signed. Stay tuned for This Week with Paul Cunningham, live from Dunbeg. And just finally, Celine Dion made her long-awaited return to the stage in Paris last night. So we're going to leave you now with Celine Dion's iconic "It's All Coming Back to Me Now."

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7: 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You're listening to This Week on RT Radio 1 with Paul Cunningham. On today's programme, we're broadcasting live from Doonbeg Community Hall in West Clare. It's a village with a population of just 300 people, but this weekend it has a global focus with US President Donald Trump's presence. The Taoiseach, Micheál Martin, is also in West Clare, with both leaders expected to hand over the Irish Open Tournament trophy to hopefully an Irish winner at the nearby Trump International Golf Links and Hotel. Over the next hour, we'll speak with the politicians, the locals, the protesters, have analysis on President Trump's comments on Irish unity, and have an update on the Gulf.

0: All of that to come after the news, read now by Sharon Lynch.
1: US President Donald Trump is spending the second and final day of his visit to Ireland at his golf course in Doonbeg, County Clare. A short time ago, the Taoiseach Micheál Martin arrived at Doonbeg and is expected to meet President Trump there later this afternoon. British political figures have continued to criticise President Trump's remarks yesterday on Irish reunification, with the British Shadow Foreign Secretary describing them as unhelpful. From Doonbeg, our political correspondent Barry Lenehan.
2: The US President Donald Trump and the Taoiseach Micheál Martin are due to be reunited this afternoon after President Trump sparked a diplomatic row yesterday following his engagement with Mr. Martin when he backed a united Ireland. Criticism from Britain has continued today. British Shadow Foreign Secretary Tom Tugendhat said the comments were unhelpful, although Housing Secretary Angela Rayner brushed them off, noting how Donald Trump is Donald Trump. No formal meeting is thus far scheduled between President Trump and the Taoiseach, but Mr. Martin is likely to feature prominently as President Trump awards the trophy later to the victorious golfer. Right now, that could be Offaly's Shane Lowry, who heads the pack with a four-shot lead. President Trump is also expected to traverse through his golf course on an armoured golf buggy and potentially take further questions from the media, bringing further political jeopardy for Irish officials. They'll hope Air Force One will head into the sky from Shannon this evening without any controversy left behind. Barry Lenehan, RTE News, Doonbeg.
1: A man is due in court tomorrow charged in connection with the violent disorder incident at a business park in Leopardstown in South Dublin last month. A man in his 20s was seriously injured in the incident and died in hospital later. A man in his late teens was arrested yesterday in connection with the incident and is due to appear before the district court at the Criminal Courts of Justice tomorrow. Another man in his 40s was arrested this morning as part of the investigation. He's being held at a Garda station in Dublin. Gardaí have said that these are the seventh and eighth arrests in this investigation. Three men aged in their 20s were previously charged and have since appeared before the courts. Three other men have been arrested and released from custody, with files being prepared for the DPP. A ship was struck in the Strait of Hormuz today as Iran and the United States continue to clash over the strategic waterway. Iranian authorities say one person was killed and three others injured in the incident. Meanwhile, the United Nations has said more than 2,000 people have fled to Djibouti from Yemen this week following fighting between Iran-backed Houthi fighters and Saudi-backed government troops there. The week-long Houthi offensive has seen the group take over Yemen's Red Sea coast and several strategic islands, cementing their hold on the strategic Bab al-Mandeb Strait. Parliamentary elections are taking place in Sweden today. They could deliver a far-right party, the Sweden Democrats, into government for the first time, but the country could also shift back towards liberalism. With the centre-left opposition holding a narrow lead over the ruling right-wing bloc led by the Prime Minister Ulf Kristersson. Crime and immigration have been key issues in the tightly fought contests. An 85-year-old woman has died after a road crash in County Derry. The two-vehicle crash occurred yesterday afternoon in Coleraine. A man aged in his 80s remains in a stable condition in hospital. And now the weather.
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1: Today will be mostly cloudy and dry, and any showers that develop will be isolated. Highest temperatures of 16 to 21 degrees. Warmest in the south and east with light southerly or variable winds. Paul.
0: Thanks, Sharon. I'm joined now at the Doonbeg Community Hall by Minister of State and TD for Clare, Timmy Dooley, and the Sinn Féin MEP for the Ireland South constituency, Kathleen Funchen. If I start with yourself, Minister, you welcomed President Trump to Shannon yesterday. Did you have any concerns about carrying out that role, given the real worries that many people have about US foreign policy?
5: Yeah, I think, look, the government's responsibility, and I as Minister of State in that, have a responsibility to the Irish people first. There's a very significant and long-standing relationship between the United States and Ireland. And that has endured during different presidents and different presidencies who have followed different foreign policies. So from our perspective, this is an opportunity to concentrate on the relationship that we have that has that historic, social and now more economic in terms of its linkage. Ireland differs from the United States in many ways on their foreign policy, but that doesn't or shouldn't preclude us from being honest, upfront and fair about how we view their foreign policy versus ours. But at the same time, our responsibility in the first instance is, is to protect that economic well-being that exists between our two countries.
0: So what did you say to President Trump when you met him at Shannon Airport?
5: Well, I reflected on the investment that his family has made here in Dunbeg. I encouraged him to continue with it, or for his family to continue with that investment. They have some significant proposals which will enhance the facilities that they have here, notwithstanding some of the planning issues that they have to go through. He was very positively disposed towards the facility, said it has been a very good investment for them, and it's one which they want to continue with, and that's positive for, I think it's positive for Ireland, it's certainly positive for County Clare and Dunbeg in particular.
0: Okay, we'll come to foreign policy in a moment, but just on that economic issue, because you raised it, President Trump, when he was in Dublin, accused Ireland of fleecing the United States over its medical firms, and he wanted some of them back in the United States. He said it before, he said it again. Should we be worried?
5: No, I don't think we should be worried, but I think it's important that we maintain that relationship between the two countries. What he did say, and it was the first time that I've heard any American president reflect on the level of Irish investment in the United States, and he said we were the sixth biggest investor in terms of foreign countries that invest and employ a lot of people in the United States. That's a message that hadn't been heard for a very long time in the United States. So it's a two-way process. Yes, we benefit from significant amount of US investment here through the large multinationals in the medical device, pharmaceutical, and tech sector. But on the other hand, many of our large companies,

0: particularly in the ingredient sector, which would come from our agricultural base, now have very significant presence, both financial investment, but also in terms of employment. And I think when President Trump is at a point that he's now countenanced that or understanding that, he will see that the balance is not as large as might have been suggested by others, or the imbalance in trade.
1: Because of that importance, that economic importance that the United States is to Ireland, does that blunt your principles then? We need to keep Donald Trump happy, and that means we're not going to speak truth to power when it comes to foreign policy.
0: No, I think we've always had a respectful view with other countries in relation to what was the in the best interest of the Irish people from a government's perspective in terms of the relationship and how we saw that develop. But I think, you know, the President, the Taoiseach, the Taoiseach, do all have regular opportunities to engage at national level within international forums in the multilateral environment that they discuss foreign policy. And I think it's for those, for that areas and within those fora that our difference arises. But as has happened in the past, presidents have come here, they're afforded an Irish welcome in recognition of the long-standing cultural and economic ties between our two countries.
1: But it did raise a question when the Taoiseach met President Trump in Farmley yesterday, and the issue of Gaza was raised, I think it was by the RT's political correspondent, Micheál Hann. Yeah. And what Micheál Martin intervened on was the issue of humanitarian assistance. Now, he is the head of a government which believes genocide is taking place in Gaza. Why did he restrict himself just to that point? Why didn't he be forthful? Why didn't he speak truth to power?
0: I think what the Taoiseach was doing in that instance was recognising the role that we have as being very good on humanitarian support. We've been very good on peacekeeping in the past. And he was seeking the support of the President to assist in us making our contribution to that area. President Trump will have his own views about Gaza, the Middle East and many other areas. And we've got to recognise that there's a difference from our perspective. So in terms of what we wanted to do, which is to try to advance insofar as we possibly can, a greater level of humanitarian aid getting to those most in need, we'd need the support of the United States in doing that. And I think that was the appropriate approach for the Taoiseach to take in that instance.
1: One of your critics, the People Before Profit TD, Paul Murphy, described what happened as scandalous.
0: Look, I understand Paul Murphy's standpoint. It's generally from a protest point of view. He's an elected member of the Parliament. He doesn't seem, no more than many of his colleagues, doesn't want to seem to participate ever in government, but just to be a continuous party or individuals of protest. And there's a place for that. But then there's a responsibility too on a government when it's formed to run the country and to manage sometimes difficult relationships with international actors and other countries. And I think the Taoiseach and the Taoiseach to manage that to the best of their ability. And I think it has been positive for the country, but it has also, and the Taoiseach did when he was in the White House last year, push back a little bit on a number of occasions against some of the misapprehensions that President Trump had, particularly in relation to Keir Starmer at the time, particularly in relation to where Europe was at with migration, where we're at with renewable energies. Some of the, what I believe from in President Trump's case at that stage, were misguided understandings of life here. And I thought that Taoiseach pushed back very well, and I'm sure he'll have an opportunity to do that. He had it yesterday and did so, and I'm sure we'll do again today when the occasion arises.
1: Thousands of people marched in Dublin against not just Donald Trump and his visit, but also his policies. Far fewer people were demonstrating in Shannon, and only small numbers here in Doonbeg. Is that economic issue, which you mentioned at the beginning of our interview, playing on people's minds and explaining why fewer people came out in Clare than they did? People might have expected.
0: It would be very hard to understand why people don't protest. It's a lot easier to understand why people protest because you can talk to them. I think a lot of people saw, you know, President Trump was coming. He wasn't going to be influenced by protest. I think that's fairly clear. He has his own set of views on the world and on how he, processes the policy formation from his perspective. And I think a lot of people would say that he wasn't necessarily going to be guided by protest here.
1: He did say that he was going to return to Ireland for the Ryder Cup in a Adair Manor in County Limerick. Is that something you'd welcome?
0: Yeah, look, I think, as I said, we've had a very strong relationship between Ireland and the United States. He's the leader.

0: of that country. He's democratically elected. He has a great interest in golf. He has a facility here. And I think that's something that, you know, highlights what we have as a nation in terms of that, you know, wonderful sporting tradition. Golf is a very important part, particularly in the Midwest and along the Western coast generally, a very significant employer, very significant attractor for you know, tourists from all over the world and golfers. And I think the president being at the Ryder Cup would certainly add positively to that experience.
1: As I mentioned, we're also joined here in Doonbeg by the Sinn Féin MEP for Ireland South, Kathleen Funchen. I'm just wondering if you were a Trumper today, because in Farmley yesterday, the president went further than any of his predecessors, and this is what he said: "I'll tell you, I'd love to see it unified, talking about Ireland. That's the way I look at it. It's going to happen eventually, and I think it would be a fantastic thing."
2: Yeah, well, just to clarify, I'm never a Trumper, but it's not the individual or the personality that anybody has a difficulty with. It is the fact, the foreign policies that he's pursuing, you know, the situation in Gaza, the fact that not only is, you know, America arming and providing so much aid in relation to Israel, but they actually rolled out the red carpet themselves for Netanyahu, who we know there's a warrant out for his arrest from the International Criminal Court. So it's really important for Ireland. You know, it's not about, I think it's really important we don't get caught up in the personalities. We have heads of state come to visit. It's government's responsibility to meet them. I don't think anybody has a difficulty or an issue with that, or they certainly shouldn't. It's that we express our views and the views of the Irish people, and the Taoiseach had a responsibility to do that yesterday. I don't think he did. Now, I do welcome comments on Irish unity. I welcome comments from anybody in relation to Irish unity. But I also do think it's a long-held view in America. America were, in, you know, were key in relation to the peace process, the Good Friday Agreement. There's always been that level of support. A number of years ago, and Timmy will probably remember this too, when Nancy Pelosi addressed it all, she specifically referenced no hard border, you know, in relation to the Good Friday Agreement. So there's always been that, you know, and that shows the kind of the history of the relationship, I suppose, between Ireland and America. I do welcome his comments, but I think that can't take away from all of the other stuff that needs to be highlighted to him, you know. And
1: but just on that issue of the diplomatic engagement,
2: yeah.
1: I mean, but the government was saying he's a leader and we respect the office of the United States, even if we disagree with the individual.
2: Yeah.
1: And because reunification is such a core policy and part of Sinn Féin, I'm just wondering, given that he's saying what he's saying, would Sinn Féin not put a priority then on engaging with the Whites on that to see if he, as the president, can assist you in achieving that goal?
2: Well, we're always open to engaging with anyone, whether it's Irish unity or whatever the topic is, and it is our ambition to be in government as well. So we understand all of that. As I said, I think there is a long-standing relationship there, and there's really good support. You know, I mean, I think I'd argue that we have seen the Good Friday Agreement come to fruition without the assistance of the US, probably not. But there is a responsibility when you are in government and when you're in elected office to highlight, when you have the opportunity, all of these things. There's the situation in Gaza, but there's also the situation in Iran, and that's not something that's totally alien and not affecting people. First of all, we have to highlight how horrific it is for anybody living in over there, but also that is having a knock-on effect. We see it day in, day out. Price increases here in our own country, fuel going up, home heating oil. So that does have a real effect on people as well, and you have to have that speaking truth to power. You have to be able to, of course, you have to be diplomatic. And can I say, my kind of personality and the way I've always approached politics is as much as possible to try and work with people. So I would never expect someone to go in and be shouting and roaring and banging the table, but you do address these issues. You say it seriously, you say it clearly. I'm speaking on behalf of the Irish people, and we are not happy, and we have to highlight it. I think Catherine Connolly probably achieved that yesterday, given the statement that she issued after her visit with him.
1: And that's what I'm just wondering. Would Mary Lou McDonald, the Sinn Féin leader, not take a leaf out of Catherine Connolly's book? She did meet the president, she did accord him respect, and then in closed doors went in and made her position very clear. So if Mary Lou McDonald, would she not therefore have gone to the American ambassador's residence and been able to stand there with the president, to greet him, but at the same time have a quiet word and just represent that?
2: To be honest, I don't know if there's ever been that opportunity for her to meet him. I could understand why she wouldn't, in terms of all of his, everything I've just outlined in relation to the genocide that we see in Palestine, in relation to the conflict and the war. I do think when you're in government and you are the Taoiseach,

0: or the Taoiseach or whatever ministerial role you have, particularly there's a serious, I suppose, emphasis on the Taoiseach's role and the fact that he had the private meeting with them and he had the press conference that we all saw yesterday. And it would seem to me that he did not raise those issues. And, you know, we've seen, it's coming up on 3 years, the most recent situation, attack and onslaught and genocide in Gaza. You know, people are protesting week in, week out, all over the country. They're feeling angry, but they're also feeling helpless. And I think people would have really respected if Micheál Martin had articulated that. Yes, he raised the humanitarian aid, but he did not articulate, you know, that we want to see a situation where the conflict is ended, that we move towards peace and the two-state solution, and also accountability. And I think that that is international law. We have to have international law, or where are we going? And just to say this as well, he's, you know, the welcome of the situation with the United Ireland, yes, that is fantastic. But how did we even get on that trajectory, you know, in terms of the Good Friday Agreement? It was everybody coming around the table and other countries stepping up. America stepped up at that time. Can he not see that there is a role for them to step up in relation to this conflict in the Middle East, coming to a diplomatic end in relation to Iran, and also finally holding Israel to account?
1: Timmy Dooley, the minister there, was explaining the importance of the economic relationship between the United States and Ireland. If you're going to be outspoken in relation to Trump, you could be putting a target on Ireland Inc.'s back. And that is something you put weight on or you don't. Where do you feel that lies?
0: Yeah, well, I mean, welcome the investment in the country. And I, you know, this is fantastic as well for people here in Doonbeg and for County Clare. My own county in Kilkenny, heavily reliant on tourism as well. So I understand that. But I don't, I think there's a lot of American investment, a lot of American companies. They're here for several reasons. They're here for economic reasons. They're here for the workforce that we have. I don't see them all upping and leaving. And I think, you know, you have to call it out, as I'm saying. I don't think it's going to jeopardise investment in the country. I don't think that's the number one thing that investors and people who are, you know, the pharmaceutical industry, for example, I don't think they're going to say, oh, Ireland has been critical of Trump, therefore we're pulling out. There's a lot of people in America as well that are very critical of Trump and that have been out on the streets in their various cities protesting, and a lot of people very unhappy with the situation there in terms of ICE and all of their other stuff. So I don't think, yeah, I think they see it as, you know, protests is a normal part of these situations, particularly given the foreign policy that we're seeing being pursued by Trump and his administration.
1: Minister of State and TD for Clare, Timmy Dooley, and also the Sinn Féin MEP for Ireland South constituency, Kathleen Funchen. Thank you both for joining us. More from Doonbeg after the break.
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1: You're very welcome back. We've been talking about the politics of Donald Trump's visit, but the stated reason for him being here is the Irish Open. So let's catch up with what's happening on the golf course, or about to, with the man who knows it all, Greg Allen. Greg, Shane Lowry stands on the cusp of glory. Do you believe that he can deliver?
8: Oh, I absolutely believe he'll deliver. I think at this point in his career, he's had so many reversals of fortune. Recently as well, one in particular last March, where he had a three-stroke lead with three holes to play in Florida in the Cognizant Championship on the PGA Tour. There's been a lot of, I suppose, attention to detail in, you know, the mindset that he needs to find when he gets into a position to win. And here he is in a position to win. He's 16 under par. He's four strokes clear of his nearest pursuer, and that pursuer is right beside him on the golf course in the final match out there. Jakob Skov Olesen of Denmark, who's a fine player but hasn't won on tour, but he is a very, very good up-and-coming player who may well have ambitions to, you know, to upset the odds today because he's got a four-stroke deficit. But I think the main thing here is that that might be a case of just one major opponent for Shane Lowry, because there's a seven-shot gap back to third place, Joaquin Niemann of Chile. And Tom McKibben is right in there as well, another Irish challenger on 7 under par, tied for fourth place. But he's nine off the lead. It's the level of lead that Shane Lowry has over his nearest pursuer, and I think as well over the person in third place. And Niemann's a fine player in third place, but he's seven behind. And it might be remembered that Shane Lowry had a four-stroke lead, going into the final round of the Open Championship, or the British Open, as some people call it, in Portrush 7 years ago. And he executed that particularly well and won by six. So fingers crossed he catches the 2019 Portrush vibe.
1: And what are the conditions like there today? Before we came into studio, it was grey, but it wasn't raining.
8: Oh, it's perfect. Really, it's warm, actually. It's quite sultry and mild and even humid out there. Virtually no wind whatsoever. So the conditions are out there for... There's no booby traps in terms of big crosswinds which could blow his ball into the rough if he doesn't find it, you know, his absolute rhythm straight away. So I think if he just gets through the round with something around level par 70, 69, 68, will definitely do it. It's just he has to avoid the big numbers. And he has had occasional, you know, times when he's been under pressure with a lead, when he has run up big numbers at the wrong time, most notably on the 16th hole in that Cognizant Championship back in March. So, look, it's there for him. It's absolutely there for him. And I think as well, Paul, the biggest thing about this is he's 39 years of age. He always keeps talking about pushing 40s, getting on and all of that. I think this would hugely rejuvenate his career if he won today, because Adair Manor, the Ryder Cup is next year. You know, he's such a heart and soul type of player that he wants to go out in that Ryder Cup and be part of that team, especially in home soil, as being almost kind of the culmination of his career if he could be on a winning Ryder Cup team at Adair Manor next year. And that's another agenda that he has here, is to win here, get a load of qualification points with the European team. And there is this small element as well that he won the Irish Open as an amateur player in 2009. And now here we are, what, 17 years later, trying to win it as a professional, and that would be unique in the history of the competition.
1: Well, here's hoping. Thanks so much, Greg. That was Greg Allen from the course. Let's get some local reaction to what's been happening here. We're joined now by Eamon Vaughan, who's the owner of Morrissey's Bar in Doonbeg. I popped my head into your door last night. The restaurant was busy. The bar was busy. And what's business been like?
9: Yeah, look, it's been fantastic. Look, it's great to see so many people and influx of people into Doonbeg for the Irish Open. You know, it's been fantastic. We're really busy.
1: An awful lot of Irish voices I was hearing around Doonbeg. Are you having many visitors who are coming down from the golf course?
9: Yeah, I think early last week when the Pro-Am started on Wednesday, I think we had a lot of the golfers were in during the week, Thursday, Friday, as it's gone on. It tends to be a lot more local. I would have said, yes, more of a local crowd we have had all week.
1: Because you can see that there's an awful lot of people who are coming, spectators, and they're in the park and ride facilities, maybe a kilometre outside. They're bussed up to the resort and back. So is there much action here in Doonbeg as well? Or is that something maybe you think will happen down the line?
9: Yeah, I don't see this being a short-term huge economic benefit for the local businesses in Doonbeg or the wider West Clare area. But what I think is this is showcasing Doonbeg on an international platform, and I feel like in the future, next year and the year after, it's going to leave a lasting legacy.
1: The scale of Donald Trump's operation here, you can really see it in the figures. I think there's around 300 people in Doonbeg, maybe 900 people in the wider area, and 300 people are employed at that golf links course and hotel. That's a massive impact.
9: Yeah, it's huge. Like for a rural area in the west coast of Ireland, 300 people employed directly, and I suppose indirectly there'll be that and maybe more again. It's a huge economic benefit for West Clare, and look, Doonbeg is only a small village, I suppose, and it's the whole wider community, wider areas. We've all the local towns, local villages. They're all full of people all week.
1: There have been protesters here, small in number, but they're here on the main street in Doonbeg. What was interesting was very good reaction between the police, between the locals. There's been no hint of trouble here at all in the time we're there. But I suppose the point is, it remains that even though he's providing a big economic boon to the area, Donald Trump is a controversial person as a result of his office and his policies.
9: Yeah, look, look at everybody's entitled to protest, and look at we welcome everybody to Beg. We have a Fáilte Fest going on here in the village. Look, it's welcoming everybody, whether that be protesters, golf enthusiasts, local people, curious people. Yeah, it's been fantastic. There's been no trouble whatsoever with any of the protests in the village, and yeah, that's absolutely fine.
1: We're also joined by Rita McInerney, who owns McInerney's shop on Doonbeg's Main Street and also is a Fianna Fáil councillor. We've been hearing a lot about you. You've been very, very busy. But I'm just wondering, what do you think the boon is going to be from the Irish Open being here in your town?
10: Well, it's fantastic. I suppose it shows, like, this is the culmination of 30 years of work, really.

This is where the project started in the 1990s as a vision by the local people in Doombeg to create something that would invigorate our community, create employment. And that vision was there. And then, you know, it was developed originally by Landmark National and

0: subsequently took it over, did the hotel and the cottages, and operated very successfully for about 14 years. And I suppose the Trump Organization took it over at that stage. But it's important to remember a lot of the people that work there have been working there for 20, 25 years. The greenskeepers, as you can see, do an amazing job in what they've done, the hospitality, the welcome. It's just with every owner, it has progressed and developed and enhanced itself. And it's hugely important for West Clare. And I think as well, like West Clare, it very much sees itself as part of the West Clare community. It very much sells West Clare to everyone that comes. They send people to Loophead Lighthouse, to the Bridge of Ross, to the Kilkee Cliffs, the beautiful Scattery Island and Vandeleur Wall Garden. So it's very much part of the tourism offering of West Clare, and very much is inclusive in that.
1: I'm interested in how you think the Irish Open might be a benefit for the area, because I know in Lahinch it was certainly felt that it was good at the time, but then an awful lot of business accrued to the area after that. Is that something that you think was that part of the strategy when you were trying to get the Open to come?
0: Certainly, because I mean, Drumbeg is a small village, and it's very much anchored in West Clare. So I think it's the long-term impact that this will have. I mean, the beauty itself speaks a thousand words. When you see the images, so you just keep those images going out across the world, and that has been amazing. That impact has been amazing.
1: To what extent? I mean, you've got an awful lot of amenities really built up here, and you've got, as you say, a local network which you can play into. So to what extent does President Trump either help or hinder that development, because the name of Drumbeg has now become associated with him?
0: Certainly, and I suppose when the project started in the 1990s, the local community asked for investment in local infrastructure, retained access to the beautiful beach at Duckmoor, local employment and a local membership scheme. All of those have been honoured by the owners that have come along, including the Trump Organisation. Kiowa Properties had established a shuttle service very early on, because they recognised that the American people wanted, the American visitors and the members wanted to interact with the people of Drumbeg. They wanted to have the crack, go to the pubs and restaurants, and they very much encouraged that. I think that was one of the first questions when the Trump Organisation took over, was would they continue the shuttle bus, and they certainly did. And I suppose in the early days, Kiowa had also looked at the issue of coastal protection, and then when the Trump Organisation took over, they looked at that very seriously, and that application for coastal protection went in. It received objections from all over the world that I suppose some of us would believe wouldn't have had the same attention if a different name had been attached to it. I completely understand people's environmental concerns, and you have to work in that. But here is an organisation prepared to spend a lot of money to do that in whatever way they could, to the best of their ability, and objections did come in from all over the world. And a lot of people would say, well, you look to Lahinch, where we had those storms in 2014 and 2015. The local authority and the government paid in the region of $10 million in order to do that coastal protection there. But this organisation is prepared to do it in Drumbeg at their own cost. And it's not just protecting their property, it's protecting the farmlands around it, it's protecting our homes that live near the resort as well.
1: Eamon, if I'll bring you back in again, I was here 7 years ago. I remember Donald Trump's sons, I think it was Eric and Donald Jr., were down pulling pints. Have they been popping into your bar to help out on a busy Friday or Saturday night?
2: No, sure. Look, we haven't seen any sign of it yet. Obviously, there's a huge security presence around. Look, we don't know, I suppose. The ultimate thing is whether they're going to come to the village or not. We're not so sure. But look, if they do, they're absolutely more than welcome.
1: I mean, one of the things Rita was just mentioning was that the issue of the golf course and its resort, it isn't closed off. There is a link between the resort, between the village, and that's something which has been a benefit from an economic point of view, because there's guests coming from the hotel down here and then back up again.
2: Oh, huge. Like, yeah, for Drumbeg, the golf course is huge. Like, there's four pubs in the village, two restaurants, a shop, a coffee yard. You know, everybody benefits from it. Early in the morning, the coffee yard are busy, the shops are busy. Later on in the evening, ourselves at the other restaurant is very busy, and four pubs are busy all summer. And I suppose this is prolonging our season with the Irish Open being held.
1: Just one last question to you, Rita. Just on that wider thing of a village in a rural part of West Clare and its ability to survive. I think you mentioned four pubs, used to be five. I mean, how much pressure is there on the economics of the village, or is it being able to push through?
0: It's very important, and I suppose that's why that vision to have something

0: that is, you know, has an extended season, and the conference centre that was alluded to early on, and the leisure facilities are very important in extending that season. You know, golf is quite seasonal, whereas if you have the additional facilities of a leisure facility and a conference facility, that will allow the hotel to operate more of the year and employ more people, and for those people that work there, creating routes and not having to move elsewhere for employment in the winter, or can you know, don't have to sign on, or you know, get other jobs in the winter time. So it would extend the season for the resort, and it would create more longevity for people's employment here, more sustainability of their employment in West Clare.
1: Rita McInerney, who owns McInerney Shop on Doonbeg's Main Street, and also Eamon Vaughan, who is the owner, new owner of Morrissey's Bar. Thank you both very much for joining us here in the Community Hall today. We're joined now by RT's Washington correspondent, Jackie Fox, who is over at the Trump International Golf Links and Hotel. Jackie, the president was due to have a walkabout at 10 o'clock this morning. What happened?
2: Well, it didn't happen. So, as you said, President Trump was expected to do that walkabout about 10 o'clock this morning on the course, and it just didn't happen. There has been no sign of President Trump, actually, this morning or into this afternoon. So his sons, Don Jr. and Eric, have been walking around the hotel this morning with their families, enjoying the golf, obviously. There is a very high security presence in the area, and I believe some family members have actually gone sightseeing this morning around County Clare. Of course, in usual fashion, with the unpredictability of President Trump, there are rumours swirling around the place where he might be or where he might show up or pop up at one time. And, you know, the usual wild goose chase is going on to see if anybody can catch a glimpse. But as far as we know, he is currently in the hotel at the moment. There's been no sign of him out on the golf course yet. But what we do know is that it is expected that he will hand over the winner's trophy later this evening. Looks set to be Shane Lowry at the moment. But whatever happens before then, it's really up to the president.
1: And we have also the Taoiseach Micheál Martin, who arrived with the Minister of State, Charlie McConnell-Ogue. Any word on him? Do you think there could be another meeting between the President and the Taoiseach?
2: Yes, so the Taoiseach is here with the Ireland's ambassador to the US, Geraldine Byrne-Nason, and has been watching the golf, and the Taoiseach will be joined by Minister Patrick O'Donoghue. Nothing is confirmed yet, but expected that the Taoiseach will meet President Trump later this afternoon. Now, just as we're talking, Paul, I see the US pool are being called out of the media centre and walking towards the course, so that means something that could be happening, because anywhere the president goes, the US media follows, and it looks like they are being called to something right now.
1: Well, if you have to go, you have to go. Just one last question. Are you picking up anything from the Trump camp about the visit? I know it's a private visit, but clearly global politics is always there.
2: Yes, I think that's very accurate. But I think, you know, the focus is definitely on the golf rather than, you know, the global politics. You have his family here in Doonbeg. There are no cabinet members. They're celebrating his grandson's birthday here in Doonbeg. It's definitely more vacation mode than business mode. I think you also get from the atmosphere that was at the US ambassador's residence yesterday when he was making that speech. Yes, he did touch on, you know, his usual subjects, the American economy, Democrats, Venezuelan oil, etc. But outside of that, it was very light-hearted. That being said, I think Donald Trump knew that his comments about a united Ireland would bleed into today's coverage, and that's something that he referenced during the speech. But maybe Mr. Trump and his camp did not expect it to dominate this much in Ireland or even around the world. And certainly if the president appears in front of the media later, maybe in a couple of minutes' time, there are going to be many follow-up questions from the Irish media, but also the US media in relation to that.
1: Just to follow up on that, you've sat through many of Donald Trump's addresses to Irish viewers watching on television yesterday. The monologue, which lasted 40 minutes, is bewildering and at times confusing. How does it play out in the United States?
2: Well, I can tell you, Paul, while we think that 40 minutes is long, it's really not that long for American audiences or those that go to his rally. You have so many messages and during those speeches, and you really have to concentrate on everything Donald Trump says, because he could say anything and things could be missed, and it takes time to dissect those messages. But on American TV, you know, mostly Fox News would play these speeches or press conferences in full, and they would go on for over an hour. Some media organizations like CNN now have decided to clip them, go through everything he says, fact check them, because they are just so like full of information and comments. And we saw that yesterday with Donald Trump's speech at the U.S. ambassador's residence. He touched on so many

0: things, but I think the Americans, they're used to them right now. It's daily on TV and they can't escape it, quite frankly.
1: You mentioned Irish unity, and that was sort of the key issue yesterday. Should that be interpreted as semaphore politics, a nod to the Irish-American voters back home ahead of November's midterm elections?
0: I mean, it could be. You definitely have an older generation of Irish America that is growing more conservative, and his speech yesterday was definitely focused on the midterm elections. So you could interpret that it is playing to that section of voters. But that being said, I think it is worth mentioning that the relationship between the US and the UK governments, they aren't at their healthiest at the moment. And during that speech at the US ambassador's residence yesterday, President Trump, he also criticised the UK's migration policy and hit out at countries not helping with the Strait of Hormuz. And obviously that was something that he criticised the former Prime Minister of the UK, Keir Starmer, about when he was in office. So this is really added to that existing tension between the United States and the United Kingdom that was already there, which would make you think that the comments, they may not have been off the cuff, and there could have been an element of them being planned.
1: Thanks so much, Jackie. That's Jackie Fox, RT's Washington correspondent, and hopefully we'll hear more from her before the end of the programme, if it is the case that President Trump decides to speak to the media. After the break, we'll hear from the Doonbeg protesters.
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1: You're very welcome back. Where the US president goes, there have been protests in Dublin city centre, at Shannon Airport and here at Doonbeg. Our reporter, Ethna Dodd, has been out and about this weekend at the peace camp in Shannon and Doonbeg village, speaking to those who've not had a welcome for Donald Trump.
6: We're welcoming a man, really, who we should not be welcoming to this country in any way, shape or form.
7: In the centre of the village of Doonbeg, a small number of protesters gathered yesterday in view of the golf spectators being bused to Trump International Golf Club to watch the Irish Open. They said they wanted to let President Donald Trump and his entourage know that they were not welcome in County Clare.
6: It is appalling that we are spending taxpayers' money, approximately 20 million of taxpayers' money, on welcoming this man to our country.
8: For the people of Doonbeg, there's been many interviews with them over the last week, and they have kind of mixed feelings. They're not necessarily President Trump supporters, but they appreciate what the Trump family have done for the village and for the golf course, and it's such a large employer in the area. Do you have sympathy with that argument?
6: Look, do you know what? I think, you know, if Trump put the place up for sale in the morning, I think there'd be plenty of buyers.
8: And your poster says, no falcha for fascists. Why are you saying that?
9: I really appreciate the democracy we have here in Ireland, and I would hate to think that anything that's going on in America at the minute is going to creep in here. It's a business commercial visit, which I think is so inappropriate for a president of any country to be using his or her political clout to be furthering a family business. That it really sounds to me like it's publicising his own family business.
10: I'm from Michigan originally, but I've been here in Ireland since 2013.
8: Why are you here today to protest?
10: Because I stand against basically everything that Trump is, and I do not appreciate him being here in Ireland. I don't appreciate him being welcomed.
8: You have a pride flag in your hand today. Why is this part of your protest?
11: I'm a queer woman, a proud queer woman, and I see what's happening to our brothers and sisters over in America. Laws being changed, especially our trans brothers and sisters. If it can happen there, it can happen anywhere. I want to show solidarity in the hope that if this gets as far as America or anything like that, that they can see that we're standing up for the tyrant that is their current president.
7: Around 30

0: Protesters were at the village of Doonbeg yesterday. Despite a strong police presence in the small village, it was relatively easy to get in and out. The Garda presence was far stronger outside Shannon Airport. It included Gardaí on horseback, Garda dogs and the public order unit on standby.
1: What does your sign say?
2: I'm not being paid $5,000 to be here. Eric Trump yesterday was saying that people who protest are being paid. They told us the same lies in 1984 when Reagan visited here. Nobody was being paid. At the same time, Trump has offered $5,000 to people to vote for him.
3: I'm here representing World Beyond War, and we're running a campaign to request the arrest of Donald Trump while he's on Irish soil.
1: What do you think he should be arrested for?
3: He's countless crimes, but several international laws and treaties that he's broken.
4: I'm here to protest the absolutely egregious welcome that the Irish government have rolled out for a convicted felon, Donald Trump, even though it's more my absolute revulsion for Trump's alleged association with Jeffrey Epstein. I'd like to think that I'm here also in an anti-war capacity, an anti-imperialist capacity, an anti-fascist capacity.
0: Protesters outside Shannon Airport were allowed in a small grassy space outside the airport campus, with fencing on either side of the footpath and where very few people could see their demonstration. It was a half an hour walk from the designated protest point to the designated protest car park.
5: I'm John Lannan and I'm a member of Shannon Watch. There have been protests at Shannon Airport against every US president that has visited since the year 2000 because they've been taking troops and weapons through the airport. They also took rendition flights through the airport, and now we have ICE deportation flights also coming through. So these are just some of the many reasons we have for being here to oppose the presence of Donald Trump in the country.
1: But will they see you here? We're beside the airport as opposed to in it.
5: We're very disappointed, I'd say, and that's putting it mildly, at the manner in which our protests have been shackled and corralled by the Gardaí. We're outnumbered here, and I'd say there's 300, is there?
1: Protesters.
5: 300-400 protesters here, and the number of Gardaí here, the amount of effort that's been gone to put up barricades, to, as I said, corral us, is just shocking. And it's a breach of our right to protest. We're not being permitted to do this adequately by being forced behind barricades off the roads and off the bridges.
6: My name is Sarah Ferrigan, proud Clare woman, disgusted that Donald Trump is in Clare today. Okay, so currently there's an ongoing genocide in Gaza for start. The ICJ has said there's plausible reason to investigate a genocide. He has launched an illegal attack on Iran, illegal blockade on Cuba. He has also given diplomatic cover and funding to Israel to continue their onslaught in Lebanon. So if it's a private visit, why are we forking out so that he can go and hand out trophies to his private and his private golf course just, you know, for the fun? You know, it's ridiculous.
1: What would you have liked the Irish state to have done differently from this visit?
6: First of all, it wasn't a state visit, so I don't see why there was any meetings with our head of state. I don't blame Catherine Connolly. She said she would meet people if it was part of her diplomatic duties, but she shouldn't even be put in that position in the first place. They've literally rolled out the red carpet. I suppose the media as well, they've seen an awful lot of softball interviews by the media of the likes of Eric Trump, and, you know, it's just been very nicely, softly for Donald Trump, and he doesn't deserve it.
7: This week, reporter Ethna Dodd with the protests in Shannon and Doonbeg. We're joined now in the Doonbeg Community Hall by RT's Midwest correspondent, Petula Martin. Petula, we heard the protesters there, but would it be fair to say that in comparison to the thousands who took to the streets of the capital, the demonstrations here in Limerick and Clare have been small?
8: Yes. They have been much smaller. We saw thousands of people on the streets of Dublin, whereas the protests here in Clare, both outside Shannon Airport and here in the village of Doonbeg, have been relatively small by comparison. Now, there was a small group of protesters here yesterday when Air Force One flew by quite low over the golf resort and the village en route to Shannon Airport, and it was quite a sight. It was spectacular, actually, and the protesters in Doonbeg booed and jeered and did the same a short time later when Marine One flew by. Not that he would have seen or heard them, but they are are here. And there's also been quite a very visible Garda presence in West Clare, as we heard in Etna's report there. And the engagement between the Garda and the protesters here in the village of Doonbeg, and indeed with the locals of Doonbeg, it's been very good natured, it's been very cordial. And I did see a few spectators on their way through the village. They're travelling through on the red double-decker shuttle buses on the way to the Irish Open.

0: few did give the thumbs down to the protesters, but not very many. So while the numbers are nowhere near what we saw in Dublin, there is still opposition being expressed here on the ground to President Donald Trump's visit.
1: A moment ago, we heard from some of the local business people here in Dubeg. What's your sense of the economic spin-off that's going to come from the Open, or when will we know?
0: Well, people who are attending the Irish Open, they're not coming to the village of Dunbeg. There are two park and ride facilities north and south of Dunbeg, and golf fans park up there. They get on the red double-decker buses and they're being ferried through the village and onto the golf resort a few kilometres away. And they make that same return journey. So when they get back to their cars, they're not going to come back to the village itself for an evening meal. So I reckon other towns and villages in West Clare are probably benefiting more from the Irish Open right now. Dunbeg doesn't have a hotel in the village. There are plenty of B&Bs and everything, and locals are renting out rooms to the likes of some spectators, I'd imagine, and indeed like the Gardaí and media. So there is an economic benefit in that respect. And last night, Fáilte Fest is on. At the evening time, the village is coming alive with locals coming in, plenty of music and bars and that sort of thing. So there was a lovely buzz around the place last night in particular.
1: But would you imagine, therefore, that the publicity that comes from the Irish Open going out in Europe and the United States, particularly given that Donald Trump is here, that maybe might drive some business over the coming 12 months? They didn't want to come here in the middle of the madness, but they might come in the months to come.
0: Exactly. That's exactly it. It's the legacy of the Irish Open being played at the doorstep here on Dunbeg. Dunbeg will see the economic spin-off in the months and years ahead. People tuned into the Irish Open on TV, especially if there's a Shane Lowry win this evening. Irish golfers will want to come and play on the course. Americans watching coverage of President Trump's visit, they'll notice the links course in the background and the beautiful scenery of the Wild Atlantic Way, and they might decide to book a golf holiday in Ireland and visit Dunbeg, and that's when Dunbeg will benefit. The resort offers shuttle buses, as we heard earlier from Eamon Vaughan and from Rita McInerney, and they bring the guests into the village, into the pubs, into the restaurants and cafes, and that's when the likes of Morrissey's and Tubberty's will see the benefit. The village slogan this week is "Come for the golf and stay for Dunbeg," and while it's the village slogan this week, that's the village slogan for the years ahead. And think as well at the Ryder Cup. I notice Eamon Vaughan, he's here in Dunbeg, the Irish Open is on, he was wearing a jacket that said Ryder Cup Limerick. So the Ryder Cup is coming to Limerick next year, and I know Trump International, it's already booked out for that event in a year's time. So County Clare will benefit as the neighbouring county from that event. So people will get to enjoy Clare hospitality in the future, and that's thanks in part to the Irish Open being held here.
1: Just one last question, Petula. You were mentioning yesterday about how there were Gardaí on every corner and every crossroads in West Clare, and yet at the same time, this didn't seize up. The whole area was still moving and moving well.
0: Very much open for business. It's been a masterclass, actually, in traffic management by the Gardaí. A pleasant experience, actually, when you're arriving into the village. There's a local car park there. Locals have been coming in, have been enjoying the hospitality here. Ourselves in the media, we're able to go there. That car park is opened up, and the Gardaí are keeping a steady flow of those shuttle buses coming through the village of Dunbeg, and keeping everything moving quite nicely.
1: Thanks, Petula. That is Petula Martin, RT's Midwest correspondent. To wrap things up, we're joined by RT's political correspondent Barry Lennon, who is at the Trump Golf and Links Hotel. Barry, where are you now? What's going on?
2: Paul, I'm just standing across from the entrance to Donald Trump's hotel here in Dunbeg. There's been a flurry of activity within the past short while. A crowd of media here gathered. The Golf Force One armoured golf buggy is ready to perhaps receive Donald Trump. He is expected to emerge from the entrance to the hotel in the next few moments and make his way away down to my right to the first tee, where Offaly's Shane Lowry is about to tee off for his final round of plays. He holds a four shot lead at the clubhouse. A minute ago, the Taoiseach Micheál Martin and his wife Mary passed the path in front of me here and made their way down to the first tee in anticipation of the arrival of President Trump. So he has been in his hotel all morning. It's believed he had breakfast around 10:30 this morning after those scenes of revelry in the members bar here in Dunbeg last night. President Trump is likely to emerge from the hotel in the next few moments, get into the armour buggy and make his way down where a path has been now erected. Members of the public are there, a large security presence as well. He'll make the short distance up the hill and then around to a viewing spot, we think, where he will overlook play from the first hole. Now, yesterday he did take in several hours

0: golf from a vantage point on the 18th, but it's believed he wants to be out and about a bit more today and get a greater sample of proceedings here at the Irish Open at his own golf tournament.
1: Sorry, we'll turn to the politics in a second, but there was something science fiction, like you mentioned there, an armoured golf buggy. What does that look like?
0: Yes, so it's a big black wheels, a steely black exterior as well, and the engine is always running, it is believed, should President Trump decide he wants to hop out and go anywhere. It's understood there are two armoured golf buggies, one at each entrance to the hotel, and it has been when President Trump was watching the golf yesterday after it had dropped him at the vantage point to the 18th hole, it remained here at the entrance to the hotel. Now, around 10 minutes ago, President Trump's son Eric and his entourage made their way down to the first tee in anticipation of their father's arrival, it is expected. Security presence now, a bit of a flurry of activity at the door, all Gardaí, Secret Service, all surveying the scene one last time, whilst staff members of the hotel, they have also gathered away to my left here to see the sight of the US President come out before him. Of course, I mentioned Taoiseach Micheál Martin and his wife Mary. Mr. Martin is likely to have further engagement with President Trump at some stage this afternoon. There's no formal meeting in the book, after their bilateral at Farmley House yesterday, but it will be interesting to see the dynamics between the two men. But President Trump, he bought this resort for $15 million, didn't he, in 2014, and is seeking to add a ballroom in at some stage, but it is understood he wants to get a further flavour of what he has invested in. Now, a sniffer dog there has just gone up in front of me as well, as security personnel do one final sweep before President Trump is to pass here in front of where I'm standing. I would have went with the majority of the media down to the first hole, but I'm afraid my broadcasting voice would deter the golfers who need quiet as they size up their tee.
1: Quite right. You mentioned that the Taoiseach would be meeting Donald Trump, but I guess given where we are and the late stage, the focus will probably be more on the small ball than international global politics.
0: For sure, and indeed it was briefed that Mr. Martin would discuss the small ball. That is why President Trump was invited here in the Oval Office back on St. Patrick's Day, and also given the fact that Offaly's Shane Lowry is the clubhouse leader, and indeed the links between President Trump and the County Down's Rory McIlroy, who the Trump family have personally credited with helping bring this tournament here to Dude Beg this weekend. So there will be likely lots of talk about the small ball, and really, I suppose, again, whilst the opposition have been critical of the government's approach and welcome for President Trump, we know from his previous visits he likes sport. This is a golf vacation with a dollop of diplomacy for him, and he does want to see good pictures. As I speak now, that sniffer dog that I mentioned, carried around by American security personnel, it has given one last little sniff of the door and the doorway where President Trump will emerge. All the security personnel have now actually exited and cleared the doorway, which would suggest now that President Trump is to emerge. There is an Irish and an American flag at either side of the door, the tricolour. Of course, President Trump has much talk about that now, and the American flag there as well, the red, white and blue. Some of President Trump's entourage now leaving the entrance as well. And there is Donald Trump now emerging from his hotel resort here in Dude Beg. He is wearing a navy jacket, a white cap. He has put his arm up there to the air. He is making comments there to one reporter, but I couldn't quite hear what they were. He's put his arm up again into the air, and he's made a golf sign there, as if he's about to play golf, as if he was about to swing a club. That is what he has made there to the gathered media here. So I'm looking now where President Trump is and whether he will come past us. He is, yes, about to come past us here. So President Donald Trump with his entourage now walking along that path. The golf buggy is behind him, so President Trump is currently passing us by us on foot here. He is just there at the moment in front of me. A few questions are being thrown at him, as you can hear. He's got his arm ahead of us here. Let's hear. What? One second.
2: I love Irish people.
3: You love the Irish.
0: He loves the Irish people, he just said there. I'm not sure if you could hear that, Paul. President Trump telling us here that he loves the Irish people.
4: Supporting independent Scotland.

0: He asked whether he supported independent Scotland. He doesn't look too interested in answering that question. And he is now going on. And as you can hear now, he's coming into the eye line of the public here in Dubeg. He's done a little bit of a hop and a jog. He's waving to the crowd. He's put his arms outstretched, and they are giving him a rapturous reception, but applause and a few cheers. And he's making his way down now to the first tee box, and he is engaging with the crowd telling them a few different things, arms in the air, walking slowly to the first tee, where we expect Offaly's Shane Lowry to tee off shortly. So President Trump now beginning the next stage of his trip on the second and final day of his visit here to Ireland. And that armoured golf buggy is in there behind him, crawling along at a pace as President Trump makes his way down now.
1: You better stick with him, Barry. That is Barry Lennon, RTÉ's political correspondent, on the course with Donald Trump. And that's all they have for you today. Thanks for listening. Also, thanks to Nuala Shannon here in Dunbeg Community Hall for all of her assistance for our programme. On sound was Damien Gavigan here in Dunbeg, Dave Gibson in Dublin. Our broadcast coordinator was Alexander Lopatin. The editors were Margaret Curley and Conor Barnes. Stay tuned for Sunday Sport, which is up next here on RTÉ Radio 1. But from me, Paul Cunningham, and all the team, thanks for listening. 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

0: Irish Open champion, and he's done it. The pride of County Offaly.
1: And suddenly all that emotion, which had kept bottled up brilliantly all week, comes pouring out, and he's joined by thousands of excited Irishmen.
2: I'm feeling good. It's a big day for me. I'm going to lead my home tournament, and it would mean the world to me to knock this one off. I'm going to have to, you know, put my head down, get back to work, and give it a run.
3: Hello there, are we going to witness another famous home victory at the Irish Open Golf? On the back of Rory McIlroy's spectacular playoff win at the K Club last year, Shane Lowry takes a four-shot lead into his final round at Doon Beg. We're staying on air until 7 o'clock to see if Shane can capture his second Irish title. Greg Allen, Gary Moran and Raimi Burns will guide us through it.
4: And it's the second day of racing's lucrative Irish Champions Festival. We have four big Group 1 races from the Curra. Rowan Ward and Brendan McArdle will bring us commentary and reaction. In football, we're live at the Manchester Derby, Coventry against Brighton, and we'll bring a reaction from the Rangers-Celtic game in Scotland. Our panel for the Sunday Supplement is Bernard Jackman, Alan Cawley and Dublin Camogie's Aisling Marr. This is Sunday Sport. We're with you until 7 o'clock. Yes, you're very welcome along. Lots to bring you throughout the afternoon. We're going to start with the football. Coventry and Brighton already underway. 2 minutes on the clock there, and it is scoreless in the Championship. Wolves beat Sheffield United by goal to

0: And in the Scottish League Cup quarterfinals, it's halftime and Rangers are leading Celtic by 3-0.
1: Yeah, at full time. 3-0 for Rangers. Dan Neil getting two. And Celtic were completely outplayed, weren't they?
0: They really were, yeah. They had no impact on the game whatsoever.
1: So, well, to be followed is, puts, I suppose Celtic would be happy as League Cup rather than League points, but certainly it puts Rangers very much back in the mix. They dominated the game, so they'll feel thrilled about that. The golf, the Solheim Cup, we were talking yesterday about how fun and dramatic it is, the atmosphere at it. They went into the final day, Europe and the USA's women's teams, level at 8 points apiece. And so it's all down to the singles. 12 matches, so they need 6.5 points to win it. Europe have taken the first point. Charlie Hull has beaten Chang 3-2. And Europe are up in 8 matches. So it is looking good for them. Unfortunately, Leona Maguire is one of the 3 European players who is not ahead. She is 3 down to Coughlin after 8 holes. 3 down after 8 holes. There's 1 match all square. 2 matches all square now, and Europe up in 7. So they are in control there. But what about the Irish Open? That's where we're going now. Let's go straight to Greg Allen.
2: Yeah, welcome to Doonbeg. It's been an eventful week here, to say the least. And we have the prospect of the week finishing with an Irish victory in the Amgen Irish Open with an American presidential visit. And it really would be something if an Irish victory could possibly trump an American presidential visit. That was one I prepared earlier. It's a fantastic conditions scenario. It's flat calm out there. It's warm almost, sultry to some degree. It's perfect conditions in terms of scoring, in terms of making birdies, and not too much challenge with the wind. The question is, with Shane Lowry, will he, with his 4-stroke lead, will he get it done today? And, you know, to some degree, make amends for what were 2 really difficult tournaments in Dubai and in Florida in the early part of the season, in February and March, which really did, I suppose, dent his confidence, because he didn't get it across the line in Dubai with a very advantageous position coming down the 18th, and he had a 3-stroke lead in the Cognizant Championship in Florida. These are questions which have to be asked about Shane Lowry, who's now about to tee off in the final round. We can go down to the first tee. And Gary Moran.
3: Just hitting the ball this second is his playing partner, Jakob Skov Olesen. He looks like he might have faded that towards the right-hand side, but not too bad, I think. Interesting that, first of all, the way to the first tee was blocked, and when I finally had to work my way around the 18th, that's the cheer for Shane Lowry there. A security man and a sniffer dog were there. Next came Donald Trump, and then came Skov Olesen and Shane Lowry. A hearty shake hands between Shane and the President of the United States of America. But Shane now needs to focus on 18 holes and try and deliver his second Irish Open. I look back to the tee. Lowry hits a relatively low trajectory. The crowd behind the tee will tell you that they're happy with their line. I see it bounding down there. So a decent opening drive by Shane Lowry. And, well, it was the short game that rescued him yesterday. If he could maybe not put himself in so much trouble today, that would be an advantage. But a good start by Lowry.
2: Gary, so 498 yards is the length of the first hole here. It used to be a par 5. It's been shortened and reduced to a par 4, so it's actually a really difficult hole in terms of being your opening hole and being the longest par 4 in the course. But Shane has hit a bullet drive down there. That's what they call the trajectory, which is very low off the tee. 38 feet was the apex of that drive. I just saw that stat rolling in here a moment ago. And so that's a really controlled sort of trajectory drive by Shane Lowry, and indicates a player who's utterly on top of his game this week, when you consider that he had the second best round of day one, a course record on day two, and the joint best round yesterday, giving him a 16 under par total entering this final round, and a 4-stroke lead over Jakob Skov Olesen of Denmark. A fine player, 7 top tens this year on the DP World Tour, former amateur champion. He won that amateur championship in Ballyliffin just a few years ago, Jakob Skov Olesen. So a star in the making, and at 4 strokes behind Shane Lowry. Can he make up that difference today? He had a wonderful round of 66 yesterday. Olesen, Lowry shooting a 64. And Joaquin Niemann has just parred the first. He's in third place on 9 under par. Rasmus Nergard Petersen, another Dane, he has birdied 3 of the first 6 holes, and he's in the group on 7 under par with Daniel Rodriguez. Tom McKibben, he bogeyed the first hole, found the bunker front left of the green, and didn't get up and down from that. Took a bogey in the first, and he's back into the group on 6 under par. Liam Nolan's out out there. He's two

0: under par after nine holes, and Rory McIlroy shot a round of 67. An eventful round of 67, that has to be said. Tied for 43rd place, well down the leaderboard on one under par. Seven birdies, but also a double bogey and two bogeys in his last seven holes. But it was his best round of the week, a 67, and I spoke to him afterwards.
1: Yeah, I felt like I was sort of like within touching distance going into yesterday, and then just that bad start was, you know, sort of, that didn't give me any chance of contending after that, and it was just trying to salvage something. And yeah, today, or yesterday, wasn't a great day, but today was better. Hit some good shots. Saw a couple of putts drop in, which was nice, and at least gives me encouragement going into next week.
2: It's been mostly a good round to today, but it's been an Irish Open like no other for lots of reasons. How much would a Shane Lowry win, your good pal today, kind of bring golf to the front of the headlines in what's been this Irish Open, which obviously has had a presidential visit?
1: Yeah, I think it would be a great way to cap off. I mean, I think, thing is, I said it at the start of the week, like, the president being here brings more eyeballs to the Irish Open, so in a way, that's a good thing, you know. It will give, hopefully, if Shane goes on to win today, it will give that win even more attention in a good way. So obviously we're all hoping that that's what's going to happen. It would be an amazing way to end the week, and it would be an amazing thing for Shane, you know, after, you know, he would tell you himself, struggling for most of the year after he didn't win at the Cognizant. So yeah, look, we're all cheering him on, and hopefully he gets it done.
2: And you're such a good friend of his. I know that you would have messaged him and put the arm around the shoulder, virtually or otherwise, after the Cognizant and when he lost the three-shot lead in the last three holes. Do you think that he has got the wherewithal now in the interim period to get it closed out today?
1: Yeah, I think so. Look, everyone, I don't know, like, you want to say learns at different rates or takes different things away from different circumstances. And you know, I said to Shane in 2014, I blew a four-shot lead at the Cognizant, lost in a playoff, and then ended up winning two majors that year. So, like, don't let one bad result sort of get to you. But sometimes it's hard not to let it get to you, and it sort of knocks your confidence a little bit. And but he's been chipping away, and he's slowly getting himself back into some really, really good form. And obviously a culmination of this week where he's played well, fed off the crowd. And so, yeah, look, he would admit himself it hasn't been his best season, but this would be a great way to get everything back on track.
0: So that's Rory McIlroy speaking about Shane Lowry, and Shane Lowry's on the first fairway. Gary.
3: Yeah. Super long tee shot, just strikes the approach now. Short arm, probably only a wedge. And where is it going to go? It's going to go a little bit past the pin. Will it come back a wee bit? It's pretty much pin high. And as I just move slightly closer to the green, I mean, it could be the guts of 18, 20, 18 feet maybe. So outside chance of birdie, but two solid shots to start with from McIlroy. Could even be 20 feet. Scott Allison, who had the shorter drive down the left, he'd faded it a bit, and he's hit beyond the pin, much less likely to hold birdie from where he is. He's come up over a tier, more slopey putt, but a solid, very solid start, you'd say, from Shane Lowry. And I just add one thing, that conditions today, I mean, so much, I'd say, easier than yesterday. I mean, it's never that easy, but it's fairly warm, light breeze, and yesterday was so much harder. And I forecast it to stay relatively easy today for the rest of the afternoon.
0: Well, Gary, I can tell you that of the top 20 on the leaderboard, there is something like 40 birdies made among them so far in their rounds, and two bogeys. So that's the kind of scoring that's out there. There is the prospect of a really low round. It could come from Joaquin Niemann, who's on 9 under par, around a 61, 62. 62 is, of course, record here. Obviously, that was Shane Lowry in the second round. A 62 by Joaquin Niemann would mean that Shane Lowry has to break 70 here today. And, you know, there are other elements. They had the mental barriers that you have to get over, because it's all very well saying you can shoot 69 or 67 in normal circumstance, but with the threshold of what Shane Lowry could cross today in terms of his career, this would be one of the biggest points of his career. The Open in 2019 was probably the biggest point of his career. The first big point of his career was winning the Irish Open as an amateur. This would probably be, alongside maybe the Ryder Cup last year, one of the great highlights of his career, if he can pull it off at 39 years of age and give him that energy to roll into the Ryder Cup next year in Adair. And of course, that Ryder Cup points race for Europe, the points have been accumulating since 2 weeks ago at the

0: British Masters, and Shane Lowry could make himself right into contention in terms of the top six who will get automatic picks for the Ryder Cup if he could win here today and pick up a slew of points, not to mention over $1 million, and it's around €870,000 for the first prize here. But the trophy and the title, I'm sure at the moment, is what all is on Shane Lowry's mind. So he's 16 under par. Jakob Skov-Olesen is on 12 under par, playing alongside Shane, and Joachim Niemann with a par in the first is on 9 under, and Rasmus Nygaard-Pedersen on 7 under alongside Alex Fitzpatrick, who's just gone birdie, birdie, birdie, brother of Matt Fitzpatrick. Alex has had his own season of great note on the PGA Tour, made it all the way to the Tour Championship, finished 4th there, so a player in form and showing those 3 birdies in a row, but back on 7 under par, 9 off the lead, probably too far back unless something happens to Shane Lowry in a negative sense. But let's go back down to that first green. Shane Lowry eyeing up this putt. It's a very makeable putt for birdie, considering he held a 30-footer on this green yesterday. This is somewhat shorter than that. Down to Gary again.
1: Well, the tour stats say that it's 16 feet, and surprisingly, they're making Skov-Olesen closer. It's harder to see Skov-Olesen's ball. As I said, it's over a little tier, but it will be Lowry first putt. He is facing towards the sea, but there's a huge dune between him and the sea. He's certainly not going to hear it. He's certainly not going to see the sea. He might hear it. Sets the ball forward. The crowd says, in the hole, in the hole. And it is in the hole! Oh, just like yesterday, Shane Lowry opens with a birdie. Talk about settling into the round. That is the ideal start. He couldn't have dreamt it better.
0: Gary, do you know, that's the 10th consecutive single putt that he has made in this Irish Open. Yesterday, on the back nine, he holed 9 consecutive putts, from a birdie putt of 4 feet on the 10th to a 6-footer on the 18th, and none of those putts, those single putts, yesterday on the back nine were more than 10 feet, and that one is a single putt of 16 feet, and Shane Lowry rolls along in this fabulous vein of form that we have seen from him this week, and he's now 17 under par, and Jakob Skov-Olesen is now 5 behind, and Skov-Olesen, Gary, is Skov-Olesen about to putt now? He's a similar sort of distance. It's not very far off in terms of what it looks like. They were almost equidistant.
1: Yeah, very similar distance. I think it's possibly a trickier putt, as I said, but he's standing over the ball now. Takes one last look at the hole, rolls it forward, up it comes, it's breaking, but it's not going to drop for Jakob Skov-Olesen. A marginal miss, but he will just tap in for par. But what a start for Shane Lowry.
0: Yeah, absolutely incredible start, and just look at the 3 strokes that he played there to settle himself into this final round. A drive of 350 yards down the first fairway. He's not a renowned long hitter, but when he hits that bullet drive, which it doesn't, you know, rise, as I said, it was only 38 feet in the air at most. Often you see Rory McIlroy hitting 100 feet in terms of height. This was a low driller. It caught the fairway, and these links fairways, although they're a bit soft, they do have a bit of run in them, and that ran all the way down to just pitching wedge range. He put the pitching wedge to 16 feet and he's holed the putt. It is the perfect start for Shane Lowry. 17 under par, 5 strokes clear now of Jakob Skov-Olesen of Denmark, who's just tapped in to par the first. Joachim Niemann with that par in the first is all the way of 8 shots off the lead now, between where he is and Shane Lowry. And as I said, Tom McKibben dropping back to 6 under par. McKibben has just parred the second hole, and so that obviously, for Tom McKibben's point of view, if he's looking for Ryder Cup points, he's doing well. He's tied for 8th place. But Shane Lowry, with this 5 stroke lead now, heading to the 438 yard par 4 second hole. It's not a very difficult hole. It gets a bit more difficult in the back nine, but Shane Lowry will be hoping to possibly pick up another birdie in the next 2 holes, because the 3rd hole is a very, very short par 4, 334 yards. But what a start for Shane Lowry. One of the toughest holes in the course, and he's just birdied it to go to 17 under and a 5-stroke lead over his nearest pursuer, Jakob Skov-Olesen.
2: Great stuff, lads. Thank you so much for that. And we'll be back to Doombeg throughout the afternoon. But now we're going to head to the Coventry Arena. Coventry hosting a Brighton. Frank Watson is there. Frank?
3: Yeah, no goals yet, but Coventry, who began this game with a lot of optimism, unchanged after a much improved performance last weekend at Manchester City. But the visitors, Brighton, have taken the wind out of their sails. No goals yet, but it's total dominance from Fabian Hertzler's side. Very neat and tidy in the middle of the field, and threatening Pascal Gross has been involved in a lot of what they've done, as has the young Swede Ayari, and just bringing another save out of Carl Rushworth as I speak. Coventry, for their part, have offered little going forward, and it looks as though it

0: Could be another long afternoon for Frank Lampard's men. It's Coventry 0, Brighton 0.
1: Thanks so much for that, Frank. Manchester United and Man City to come at 4:30. We will be live to Old Trafford. A little bit earlier, Wolves beat Sheffield United by 1-0. And in the Scottish League Cup quarterfinals, Celtic were defeated by Rangers 3-0.
2: Well, the Formula One season continues in Spain. This is the new street track in Madrid rather than Barcelona. And Lando Norris leads. Early stages, but Norris ahead, Kimi Antonelli is second, Max Verstappen is third, and Lewis Hamilton has retired with brake problems, so they're on lap 8 of 57. The racing at the Curragh, what a card today. Four group ones, we can look forward to it all. There's been a couple of races already, but let's go to Brendan McCartney, who's going to guide us through the afternoon with Owen. Brendan.
3: Yes, Des, a very good afternoon. Welcome to day two of Irish Champions Festival here at the Curragh. And what a day we had yesterday in Leopardstown. Jessica Harrington and her team winning the Champion Stakes with Hot As Hell. That one at 50-1. The going here, well, it's good and yielding in places. And we kick off the top-level action with the two-year-old fillies in the Meidler Stud Stakes at 250, followed by Blistering Speed of the Bar 1 Betting Flying 5, the future stars in the Goff's Vincent O'Brien National Stakes, and finally the historic staying test that is the Comer Group International Irish St. Ledger, where Aidan O'Brien is going for his eighth win in the final classic of the season, and that'll be coming up at 4:35. As you mentioned, we've had one race here already this afternoon, the Irish Stallion Farms EBF Bold Lad Sprint Handicap. It was a Premier Handicap, and number 4 Cool Angel at 7-2 favourite was a nice winner for Michael Appleby. Tom Marquand making the ride over very successful, 2¾ lengths winner there, with Red Evolution taking second at 16-1, and third go to Dark 30 at 14-1. But Owen Ward, before we look and reflect or have a look at today's card, let's have a quick reflection on yesterday. What an atmosphere and what a spread of winners we had as well.
4: Yeah, 9 races won by 8 different trainers. Shows what a day that Ger Lyons had getting that double. But so important for the competitiveness of this Irish Champions Festival to have that spread of different trainers getting into the winners' enclosure, particularly the British success that we had. 3 overseas winners yesterday. I think the success of the Irish Champions Festival is probably so dependent on that strong British challenge coming over every year. They almost need to feel that they can beat the O'Briens. That's the challenge probably that the Dublin Racing Festival has, that it can't get British runners over when you're going up against the likes of Willie Mullins. But all these British runners add so much to the race. You already mentioned that they won the first race, the Bold Lad as well. I think though, when we come to look at our 4 big group one races, we might be heading back to the status quo. The O'Briens between Aidan, Dunica and Joseph, they could potentially win all 4 of the races between them.
3: But 4 really, really top races, and the Goff's Vincent O'Brien National Stakes, it's a group one contest over 7 furlongs. Lots of people talking about this is really the race of the weekend. And you mentioned that the O'Briens have a stronghold on this one, but also so does Ollie Cole. And Ollie Cole took over the license from his father, who he was sharing it with up until recently in the last couple of weeks. And he sends over Dr. Rascal. And Dr. Rascal is unbeaten this season. And I just caught up on him a few moments ago and asked him, how was his horse since he last run in Goodwood?
5: Yeah, he's been very good. He's been training well. You know, statistically, our horses, sort of, I like to run them every 3 weeks, and it's a lot longer since Goodwood, so I took him to Newbury Racecourse for a gallop. Gallop really well. His regular work rider, he rides, you know, he's ridden 1,600 winners, thinks he's flying, and has improved. So, quietly, well, I say quietly now because I've said everything, but quietly, I'm hoping for a good, well, I'm hoping he's going to run really well, and I think he will.
3: This is a very hot renewal of the National Stakes, like all very good horses, one of the talking races off the weekend. So you have a lot of faith in your horse to, after his unbeaten record so far, to come here and take on some of the other great colts that are in this race.
5: Yeah, you know, I don't think there's such a thing as an easy group one. It was an early closer, and it was the first group one over 7. So that's the reason we've come to this group one, not the Dewhurst. I wasn't going to go anywhere else after Goodwood, so this was...
3: Always on the plan.
5: Yeah, this became the plan after Goodwood.
3: You, of course, are training on your own now. You've had the benefit of having your dad and yourself training Julie for the last number of years, but now you have to take it on and make the most of it yourself.
5: Yeah, very lucky he's still there in the background. Good support, and without him, there wouldn't be me, so very lucky.
3: Well, there are a dynasty of the racing world, and good to see

0: Oliver Cole here this afternoon. Our first live race that we'll be bringing you is coming up at 2:50, the Meidler Stud Stakes. One non-runner in there is in number six, I Believe I Can Fly, but it does leave six of them going to post. Sun Goddess, Owen Ward, won the Phoenix Stakes. Impressive at York as well.
1: Yes, she's been so impressive. Shown really impressive speed over the six furlongs. That speed was really evident when she won the Phoenix Stakes here last month. We covered it on the programme. Went over to York, won a sales race on that occasion, but she was really running against inferior rivals on that occasion. Interesting now, goes up to seven furlongs. Will that speed be as potent? Will be one of the big questions. And also, she's had a very busy campaign. Six runs already this year. But it almost looks like she's been saving something for herself. That'll stand to her if she is going to win once again on her seventh start against far more fresher, inexperienced, progressive rivals, potentially. It sets it up, and a really interesting rival, Green Empress, representing Joseph O'Brien. It's going to be father against son.
0: I was going to say that, and he's just after, Joseph O'Brien is just after winning the second race on the card, the Tattersalls Ireland Super Auction Sales Series, with the Star of State, that the 4-1 on favourite, that one owned by Jabber Abdullah and ridden by Ryan Moore. But we'll be back with you in plenty of time before our first live race. That'll be the Meidler Stud Stakes, a Group 1 over seven furlongs.
2: Thanks for that, lads. There is a super afternoon of racing to come, and we'll bring it all to you. There's also a super afternoon of golf already underway in Doombeg. So let's go back to Greg.
3: Yeah, and Shane Lowry with a 16-foot putt took a 5-stroke lead here by making birdie in the first, and now he's on the par 4 second hole, which is a 434-yard par 4, so it's medium-length par 4, but it narrows at around 300 yards. So a lot of players take 3 wood or less off the tee, or 3 metal, as they say, off the tee. Gary's right down there. Shane Lowry, I think, did pretty well off the tee, Gary.
4: Yeah, neither went with driver. They left themselves almost identical distances. They were side by side in the fairway, maybe 10 yards horizontally. But in terms of distance, they both had about 144, 145 yard approach shots. It was Scove Olsen to play first. He, left-hander now, remember, he tugged his slightly, and it's gone down into a swale to the right-hand side of the green, and he's got not a very easy chip at all. Lowry, presuming he intended to do so, played away from the front right pin, so he's given himself 25-30 feet in terms of a birdie, but he's far more chance of making par than Scott Allison, although he did see some, I mean, every single one of these players is fantastic in just about every aspect of the game, but Scott Allison, as well as Lowry, had some deft chipping yesterday on show, and he's just walking up, he's down in a fairly significant hollow. Whether he tries to bump and run it, I don't think he can carry it over, because once it lands over the bump in front, it'll probably run too far past the pin. So yes, he plays it low, but not hard enough, and it's going to stop on the top of that tier. He's now going to face even a difficult first putt. You would put it at outside chance for a par. I'm pretty sure he is nearer than Lowry, but of course Lowry will be putting for birdie. Scott Allison in danger of dropping a shot.
3: Gary, I think he caught that one high on the face. The connection wasn't good. He opted for a shot which, to be honest, I think probably was risky, and it was a bad place to miss, because that hollow, I was down there watching Liam Nolan earlier on, and everybody is trying to aim to the left of that pin and not take on the pin, because if you go at the pin and you don't get it exactly right in terms of your distance control, you can go into that hollow. So in actual fact, when Ollison's shot came into that pin position, it looked quite good, but it had absolutely no grab on it, in other words, no stop on it as it came in, and it rolled off into a hollow rather than resting fairly close to it. If it had rested where it bounced, it would have been a really good chance for birdie. And that's the danger of going for that pin. I don't think Shane was utterly, you know, delirious and happy with his own approach shot, but it was well away from where that swale is, and it's a safe place, but it's a very outside chance of birdie. Gary, you're down there. Talk us through this one.
4: Yeah, Shane had a good old look at it. He's a bit of a slope to come up, but as you said, I mean, if you didn't know either of the players, you think one played it sensibly and safely, the other one took it on and didn't. But here comes Larry's putt, and it's going to end up as just a tap in. I mean, it hasn't touched the hole or anything, but it's very close. He's not even going to mark it or anything like that. So Shane Lowry hasn't single putt it, Greg. What's going on?
3: I know, it's a two putt for Shane Lowry. What a disappointment. Only 10 holes before that, he single putted all of them from the start of the back nine yesterday to the first hole today. 10

consecutive single putts. Six of them were to save par yesterday, but four of them have been for birdie, and that birdie on the first with that lovely three on the 498-yard difficult par four first hole has taken Shane Lowry into what is a five-stroke lead, and that could yet go

0: Slightly further away than Lowry's. He will go to the trouble of marking it, but it should be a safe conversion for a bogey. We'll just wait and see as he hunkers down. Navy t-shirt and grey pants for Scott Allison. White baseball cap. His caddy stands attentively about 6 paces in front of me. Rolls this one forward. Yeah, dead centre, but a bogey and the lead increased on the first and the lead increased on the second for Shane Lowry.
1: Yeah, and I think to some degree that is Jakob Skov-Olesen feeling that he has to chase, and maybe he chased that pin, really went for the pin, but brought on the prospect of a bogey, and bogey is what he has made. So now it's a 6-shot lead. Shane Lowry, with 16 holes to play, utter command here, not just in terms of the leaderboard, but his body language, his golf, everything looks like it's in sync to go on and win here as a professional in the Irish Open, the Amgen Irish Open, just as he did in the Irish Open all those years ago, the 3 Irish Open as it was then back in 2009. And Shane Lowry is now the 6-stroke leader heading to the short par 4 third hole, just 334 yards. Some players are going for the green there. I have a feeling that Shane Lowry might lay up short, because that's what he did yesterday with an iron off the tee or something like that. Because from here on in, it looks like it's a steering job if he can avoid big trouble, and that is what he must be thinking of as he takes on the more tricky shots that will evolve from here, from around the fifth onwards. First 4 holes are where the real scoring is, but from the fifth onwards there are some tricky shots and options to go far greens and off the tee and par fours or lay up, and maybe safety first is the policy from here on from Shane Lowry. We're going to find out pretty shortly, but for the moment a 6-shot lead for Shane Lowry, 17 under par heading towards the third. Jakob Skov-Olesen has dropped a shot on the second, he's 11 under par. Joaquin Neiman is 9 under in third place. Patrick Reed has gone birdie-birdie on the third and fourth to move to fourth place on 8 under par, the 2018 Masters champion. And Tom McKibben back on 6 under par with a bogey par start so far. Shane Lowry, 6 shots clear on 17 under.
2: Thanks for that, Greg. Just keeping an eye on the Solheim Cup. As I said, they went into today, Europe and the US level at 8 points apiece. And of the first 3 matches, Europe have won 2, Hull and Grant, and Lee has won for the USA. So it's 10-9 for Europe in matches finished. But of the other games, USA are up in 3, level in 1, and Europe are up in 5 and level in 1. So Europe have the advantage in that.
3: In the football, Rangers beat Celtic 3-0 in the Scottish League Cup. Dan Neil scored twice. Kevin Kelsey scored the other Rangers goal. Coventry and Brighton is underway since 2 o'clock. It is scoreless there. Manchester United and Man City to come at 4:30. We're going to take a very quick break, but do stay with us though, because we'll be looking at all of the sports pages with Bernard Jackman, Alan Cawley and Aisling Marr. We'll also be bringing you the racing and the golf throughout the afternoon.
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10: The Premier League, Coventry seeking their first win. They're playing Brighton and there's been a goal. Let's go to Frank Watson.
11: Yeah, it's gone to the visitors, Des. Brighton, you could say it's well deserved. They dominated the first 20 minutes or so without creating much, and then Coventry came into it, and the Brighton goalkeeper Bart Verbruggen had to keep them in it with two quite brilliant saves, one from Domi, one from Onyeka, but then Brighton have gone up the other end. Bit of a scramble in the box. Teenage centre-forward Babis Kostoulas, the Greek, the ball fell to him, narrow angle about 8 yards out, and he volleyed it into the far side netting. It's been even, Stephen, on the chances on the whole. Brighton have had the most of the possession. They've made it tell. It's Coventry 0, Brighton 1.
10: Tough season ahead for them, Frank.
11: Yeah, looks it, Des. I was here for the first home game against Hull, which was one they thought they could get points from, and they lost that one. The thing is, it's just such a big step up now. They've spent quite a bit of money, but got a lot of injuries as well, which hasn't helped them, and they are finding it very tough. If they lose today, they'll be only the second Premier League team ever to lose their first four games and not score a goal. That's if they don't score as well. It's hard work for them at the moment. They're trailing by one. Crowd were bright and enthusiastic at the beginning, but they've gone flat, as you can imagine, and it looks like it's going to be a long, long, hard season for Frank Lampard's men.
10: Okay, briefly, to save us having a quiz here, who was the other team? That was a Derby?
11: I'd have to check.
10: Oh, sorry, I didn't mean to put you on the spot. Okay, it's now officially a quiz.
11: Des.
10: No, sorry, I didn't mean to put you on the spot.
11: I'll know next time.
10: Sorry, yeah, I didn't mean to. Yeah, we'll come back with that. Alan, you think it's Derby?
12: I think you're right, Des, yeah.
10: Derby or Sunderland?
12: Those things, I think you are right, Jack.
10: Okay, the Formula One, Lando Norris has lost his lead in Spain after a slow pit stop. Charles Leclerc is in front, but he has not yet stopped. Kimi Antonelli second, Max Verstappen third, Lewis Hamilton has retired with a brake problem.
13: Okay, we are going to head back now to Greg Allen at Doombeg.
14: Yeah, because Shane Lowry is on the third green with this six-shot lead. Started the day with a four-stroke lead. He birdied the first. His nearest pursuer playing alongside him, Jakob Skov-Olesen. Bogey the second, so 7-under par for Lowry, 11-under for Skov-Olesen. And they're on the third green now, short par four. Let's go down to Gary Moran.
15: Yeah, irons off the tee and short approaches is what's needed here. Scott Allison has done that, but has hit the approach a long way past the hole. It's the guts of 30 feet. He's rolling it down the hill, down the hill. That's a super effort. It's absolutely stone dead. Really, really well judged for pace. But what about Shane Lowry? Also, just you want to stay short of the fairway bunkers. He hits an iron down the middle, and he's

0: hit it to the right level of the green. He's 16 or 17 feet for his second birdie of the day. And he's just doing, as they say, a bit of gardening at the moment as he walks up the line of the putt and just sweeps away a couple of loose impediments, of a blade of grass, a crumb of sand, whatever, grain of sand. And Larry goes to the far side of the hole, hunkers down, looks at it from the far side of the hole, and comes back around the fairway. There's so many people around this green. It's that one, I think I mentioned it yesterday, really high dunes here, and they're on the left hand side of the green, and there's a stack of people up on these really tall dunes, but also all the way back down the fairway. Of course, this is the last match on the course, so there's a lot of people. I wouldn't even say they can see what's happening, but they're on this hole, so they should need to put in a bit more effort if they want to see these putts, and they need to do it quickly, because Shane Lowry looks at it now from the other side, stands up now, eyes it once more. He's very deliberate in his routine over the putts, but the way he's been putting yesterday and even so far today, well, anything he can do that's the same as he has been doing is a good thing. Here he goes. Oh, I'm not sure, has he hit it? Has he hit it? No, he hasn't. Immediately. Bad contact, I think it was. Surprising. Came up, you know, it comes up over a foot or a little over a foot short. And on a putt of that length for a pro to come up that short is pretty rare. So he doesn't really bother to mark it or anything. So he should tap in still. Just doesn't, no rush about him anyway. It takes another good look at it. But it's still his turn. Scott Allison would have tapped in anyway, as I said. He hit his stone dead. But Larry, it's about a little, less than 2 feet anyway, rolls it in. So, par for Shane Lowry, but not a good effort at the birdie attempt. But if you told him after three holes the lead that he'd have, well, I think he'd be happy, and he is happy.
1: Yeah, big amphitheatre of dunes around that third green. And as Gary was describing there, absolutely and utterly, you know, a completely covered area with the crowd here. 18,000, they say, the crowd is here for the last 2 days. A sellout for Saturday and Sunday. And 12,000 were here on Friday. So for such a remote part of West Clare, obviously an Irish story helps. And maybe a presidential visit doesn't do any harm either for the crowds that have been here. But it's been a really well-attended Irish Open, and they may well have the prospect of an Irish Open champion. Shane Lowry goes to the par 5 fourth hole, which is a wide open fairway. It's a hole that many have birdied so far today. I'm just looking at the players right behind Shane Lowry on the leaderboard. Six consecutive birdies on that fourth hole. So Lowry, 17 under, goes to that par 5 fourth hole with a 6-stroke lead over his playing partner, Jakob Skov-Olesen, and Tom McKibben down on 6 under par, tied for 11th place.
2: Thanks so much for that, Greg. Well, now we're going to turn our attention to the Sunday papers, our Sunday supplement guests, our Bernard Jackman, former rugby player, Alan Cawley, former footballer, and Aisling Mar, St. Vincent's and Dublin Camogie player and co-chair of the GPA. You're so very welcome. I guess it was a week that was dominated by discussion around integration after the Mary McAleese interview on Inside Sport during the week, when she announced that she was stepping away from the integration process. Aisling, I'm going to go to you first on it. Just how have the papers covered it, and how much space has it got?
3: Yeah, it's got a lot of space this week, not just in the papers, I think, at the weekend, but across the week there's been a lot of headlines and a lot of discussion around it, which is great, obviously. Good to see that kind of quantity of coverage. I'm probably seeing a few different directions of discussion on that, I suppose. It's good to hear some voices from the GAA and their response to it. Obviously, initially there was some pushback, I think, on those conversations, but that open dialogue is so important. If we don't have that back and forth from different directions, and that increase in transparency and communication, then I don't think we'll move forward.
2: There was, I guess, a lot of confusion really as to where the GAA really stood on it, Aisling, and what were the reasons for the stalling of it, essentially, like the lack of a timeline around it and a clear pathway. Like, we're a few days on now. Is there kind of any clarity on why they have come to the decision that they did, and what led Mary McAleese to stepping away?
3: Yeah, I wouldn't say we've reached a point of clarity on it yet, Marie. Hopefully we will. I definitely think we have a bit more insight, but I think there's probably been contrasting opinions from different people within GAA on what exactly the reasons are for blocking. You know, we heard Tom Ryan talk about structures and governance and the way that those bodies would fit together and maybe not being ready for that membership piece. And then we heard Jarlett Burns say, you know, on the other side that he felt we probably were ready for the membership piece, and he felt some of the blocks were sitting more with the inter-county costs and that side of it. And then obviously the GPA have since come out, and Tom Parsons has been quite vocal around the fact that that hasn't been a sticking point from their perspective, and they felt it was something that was well discussed and we were in the process of working through. So I don't think there is clarity or resolution on that point yet. I know we obviously have this date of October 8th, when hopefully Minister O'Donovan will get a bit more clarity on what the path is from the GAA, and hopefully there'll be a new chair in place for that integration committee to have a clearer path going forward. But I think that communication piece is probably the biggest learning out of this, right? If we're not all clear as to where we're trying to go. We heard Conor Myler speak a bit during the week, very articulately.
4: He was very
3: about
4: good,
3: this.
4: Wasn't he?
2: Excellent.
3: Yeah, really good. And like, he's in a prime position to speak about it. Like, he's just come out of a PhD, obviously doing, you know, 4+ years
4: on gender,
3: gender roles within mergers and acquisitions. And, you know, he's making really valid points. I think one of the points that he made that I thought really stood out was on the term of the presidency with the intention of the integration. Like, you're talking about a process that's going to take 4, 5, 6 years, and yet you've presidents rotating halfway through that.
2: Yeah, with
3: time
2: different
3: period.
2: Priorities.
4: So, Alan, you could be president, right?
5: Yeah.
4: But your GA presidency ends, then I come in to replace it, but I haven't been on the committee.
5: I heard Conor Myler, and I have to say he was excellent as well, and that was the one thing that stuck out for me. And it's almost like when I see a political portfolio for politicians as well, and they have their term for the 2 or 3 years or whatever, and you think you're making progress with one politician, and then all of a sudden he's changed his portfolio.
2: It's like football managers.
5: It's mind-boggling to me. Well, but for likes of something as important as this, as the same with anyone who has a role politically, but just certain like this in the integration, it amazes me that. And also the other thing I would add to it is for someone like Conor, who has the experience that he has and obviously the work that he's done, why not get him involved in the kind of integration process? Of
4: I was wondering who chooses the new chair, like, to replace Mary McAleese?
3: Yeah, I don't know. I assume there'll have to be buy-in from the three organisations as to who that is. And like, you probably do need someone who is independent and fully independent. I think that's another point that's been raised that's valid about the kind of composition of that committee, is obviously, as well as the presidency's terms ending and the changing there, you also have a CEO or, you know, a director general and MD from the GAA who's involved. So you've six straight away, right? You have a president and you have a CEO from each of the organisations. Quite a lot of people who are very heavily invested within their own organisation, and they might all be very willing and wanting to integrate, but you need that independence. You need some neutrality in that as well. So
4: I don't know, was it Conor Myler said, or I was telling Marie, I met somebody who's involved, a woman who's involved in the amalgamation talks between the ILGU, the Irish Ladies Golfing Union, and the GUI. They became Golf Ireland. But they were given somebody from completely outside the sport with a role, with a background in merger, etc. Yeah,
2: an expertise in it.
4: Yeah, yeah.
2: But you would think that Mary McAleese would have been able to be that person. I think that she'd have been able to get it.
5: Yeah, I think it should be said as well, to be fair, Marie, over everything. And obviously, as Ashley said, in terms of the dialogue and the communication, which is most important, and now it's opened up all that, which is why it's brought it to its head almost. But it's not easy either. I'm sure it's a difficult task to get all people aligned on this. And it was the same, like, even our experience, I often think back to the National League pathways with the League of Ireland stuff and the trouble that caused over DDSL, kind of, who always were involved and they still are, and people digging their heels in, and you have old kind of people who have been involved for years and years on certain kind of committees and boards and their own organisations. Like, it's not easy either to pull people together. Like, but I think the only way you will pull people together is, as you said, Ashley, in terms of once the intent is there from the outset, but also I think that there has to be that independence kind of thing as well. You can't just have people pulling for their own side against somebody else.
3: Yeah, absolutely. But I think, like, the other thing is, as you say, this is going to be difficult. It's going to be complicated. There's going to be stumbling blocks. There's going to be parts where parties don't agree or have their own agendas that they feel they can't give movement on. So there has to be a blueprint, and there has to be transparency as to where we are in that progress. So I think for me, as, you know, an inter-county player, when we were back in 2022 and we had the 2027 date, that felt like a long time away at that point. And, you know, it's probably half my intercounty career now that you've been sitting around waiting for this. And yet we get to almost 5 years later before we hear that this isn't working. Like, why didn't we hear about the problems in year two or year three as we were failing to reach milestones? And that's the part that I'd be most critical on with the way that we've gone about it, is that if some of these problems had come up 2 or 3 years ago, there might have been an opportunity to work on resolutions at that stage and not to miss this whole deadline.
5: Because if there are problems now, I'm sure

0: there were problems 2 years ago.
1: Yeah,
0: so
1: exactly.
0: She's right. Why wasn't that kind of brought up publicly?
1: Mm-hmm. Yeah. And that's the most frustrating part, I think, as a player, is that you feel like there's been no insight into it, which is acceptable if everything's running smoothly and you get a delivered product as promised at the end of it. But when you then come to the end and there's these are not new things, right? The suggestions that we've got from GAA on governance, on structures, on how the memberships amalgamate, like, I could have told you day one there were all going to be problems. You know, inter-county costs, that's not a surprising factor that's come up from consideration. This stuff should all have been marked off at the beginning.
2: Okay, sorry, the nature of the programme today is we'll be dipping in and out. We have the big Group 1 races and, of course, Shane going at the golf. So we have the first of today's Group 1 races. It's the Moyglare Stud Stakes over 7 furlongs. Let's go back to Brendan and Owen.
3: Yes, Des, the horses are down at the start for this one. One on runner, I believe I can fly, but it does mean that Sun Goddess is the 7-4 on favourite. Green Empress is next at 3-1, and Alpha is at 15-2. But as Owen mentioned at the top of the programme, it could be a big afternoon for the O'Briens. Now, Joseph O'Brien has got off to a good start by winning the Tattersalls Ireland Super Auction Sales Stakes as a big, rich 300 grand race that was over 7 furlongs, and he won it with Star of State. That one returned the 4-1 on favourite. And I caught up with him just a few moments ago to ask him about that win and also look forward to the rest of his runners for the afternoon.
4: Very happy, Brendan. You know, great prize money. It's nice to start today with a win.
3: Now we will move on to our first of our Group 1s, Green Empress. Tell us, won the debutante?
4: Yeah, and Dancing Destiny, two very tough fillies. They were first and second in the debutante. This is obviously a step up from Group 2 into Group 1 company. Sun Goddess is just about the best filly in Europe at the moment, but we're hopefully going to give a run for her money.
3: In the Gough Vincent O'Brien National Stakes, I think, and I've been saying this is probably the race of the afternoon, you've supplemented Monogram. A lot thought of this one.
4: Yeah, and Fulton Blues, too. Good calls. Again, great race. English horse coming over is very strong. Viadile team are very strong. So we're going to find out who the best colt is.
3: And the Ledger, you won yesterday in Doncaster. Yeah, can you do the double?
4: Scandinavia would be tough to beat.
3: Your horse has been running well?
4: Yeah, he has. He won the trial here. So he loves the Cora.
3: Hey, Joseph, we were getting the reaction of him there, just as he was getting the horses saddled up for this Group 1. Sun Goddess is going to be sent off the favourite, but Aidan O'Brien's horses just haven't been running to their full potential. Do you think, is there something up?
5: Yeah, I suppose it was definitely a talking point coming into this weekend. In the last fortnight, he's had only 5 winners from 51 runners. Any other yard, you'd be saying that's a decent enough strike rate. But last Sunday over in Paris, Benvenuto Cellini and Stade, two of his big horses, they both ran quite poor. One winner yesterday for him, Darkness Falls, was an impressive 2-year-old winner. I think all eyes, particularly looking ahead to Scandinavia and the St. Ledger, will be how Sun Goddess fares in this race, because she's a very warm favourite for this, and it'd be a surprise if she doesn't go very close in this. But the field of 6 runners have already covered the opening furlong and a half in this Moyglare Stud Stakes, the first of 4 Group 1 races here at the Curragh this afternoon. And Alpha has a narrow advantage over Ballina Star. Dancing Destiny sitting in a close third is in front of Controller. That won the mount of David Egan. It's one of 2 runners in the race for the Westmeath trainer, Robson de Aguiar. Sun Goddess has 1 rival behind in these early stages, and that is her main market rival, Green Empress, one of 2 in the race for the Joseph O'Brien stable. Joseph won this race 10 years ago as his first Group 1. Those with Intricately, Green Empress and Dancing Destiny are his representatives this time around. Alpha still has the narrow advantage, but Dancing Destiny, Declan McDonough, now sends her to the front, is really trying to increase the tempo as they hit the final 2 furlongs. This Moyglare Stud, Dancing Destiny with the advantage over Alpha. Here comes Sud Goddess. Green Empress stalks her into the contest now, moving through into second. Control is behind these, but Sun Goddess once again showing that customary burst of speed as she enters into the final furlong, and she is powering clear. Joseph O'Brien said she was possibly the best 2-year-old filly in Europe. We're seeing why she's given Aidan O'Brien his 12th Moyglare Stud Stakes. She could not have been any more impressive. Sun Goddess by 6 or 7 lengths, Green Empress and Dancing Destiny. Joseph O'Brien in second and third. Ballina Star in front of Alpha, who put out the early running. She beat 1 rival home, and that was Controller. Well, Brendan, I think any concerns over the form of the Aidan O'Brien stable may have been dismissed in quite impressive fashion there by Sun Goddess. I mentioned she showed that burst of speed in the Phoenix Stakes here last month. On that occasion, Capture the Flag set a really strong tempo for her, and she picked up so impressively over the 6 furlongs. That speed, you were kind of wondering whether it would be blunted somewhat by going up in distance, up to the extra furlong. Aidan O'Brien had teased the possibility that her stablemate Alpha would set a really strong gallop. I don't think that really materialised, although Alpha did make the running. It wasn't the strongest of tests, but that did nothing to diminish

0: in it, the turn of foot that Sun Goddess produced in that final furlong. She could go to the Cheveley Park in a couple of weeks' time to take on some of the best fillies over there in Britain, the likes of Senorita Benita for the Crisfords, Libertango, George Bowie's filly. But they will have to be something special if they're going to beat this Sun Goddess. What a start to the day.
1: What a start for him. And we're just hearing from some of our colleagues in the press room that Aidan O'Brien has confirmed that they're fighting a low-grade infection through the whole yard. So this really just shows the class that this filly has, Sun Goddess. She returned the 7-4 on favourite, owned by Smith, Magner, Tabor and Westerberg, ridden by Ryan Moore. Second going to Green Empress at 3-1 with Colin Keane in the saddle. And third going, number 4, Dancing Destiny at 16-1 for Declan McDonough. But Sun Goddess is shining here at the Curra.
2: Okay, thanks so much for that. Well, from the racing, we're going to go back to the Irish Open and to Greg.
3: Yeah, and Shane Lowry beside the fourth green. This is the par 5. It's around 590 yards. And Gary Moran is down there. Shane missed the green left, Gary, I think, in two.
4: He did miss the green left. He missed it and fractionally short as well. But he's hit a pretty decent chip up. Now I've had to stay back from this green, the fifth hole, going to the next, going back in the opposite direction, and a big mill of people trying to position themselves. But I mean, he's inside of 10 feet anyway. I'll get a more accurate read on it in a sec. But Scott Allison continues just to struggle a bit. I mean, he was obviously played a decent round yesterday, especially on the front nine, and he was excellent finishing the front nine with eagle on 8 and birdie on 9, and drew level with Shane Lowry at that stage. He's far from level now, and he pulled his tee shot, remember, left-hander, so pulled it into the rough on the right, had no prospect at all of getting it up onto the green, and had a wedge approach then for his third. I think he's just off the back fringe, and he'll be putting back up the hill. Lowry, as I said, did find the fairway not ideal with the second, in that he could certainly, you would say probably, well, a decent percentage of the time he would have found the green with his second, didn't this time. But that chip I set up, it's about 7 or 8 feet for his second birdie of the day, so it's certainly overall a very satisfactory start for Shane Lowry. Scott Allison has played up. And Scott Allison is just going to tap in for his par 5. And now Lowry playing towards the back of the green when he goes to far side to take a look at the putt. But certainly a decent chance to get the second birdie of the day. Big crowd on the left-hand side of this green and back down the fairway as well. And because soon we'll be moving off the left-hand side to go up the fifth, as the first four holes predominantly, you could say, play in the same direction. Wind, I can feel it in the back of my head right now, wind favouring them on those opening four holes. But as I said, it's nothing like the gusts of yesterday, which sent a lot of people's scores pretty high. Plenty more birdies, as Greg gave some detail on that area, as Lowry goes through this routine again, studies it from the far side, now from the near side, and now walks towards the ball. Baseball cap for him as well, dressed pretty much all black and the white shoes, white baseball cap, sets this one forward, and does it drop? No, it does not. It does not. But so it's a tap-in par. Tad disappointing there for Shane Lowry, but no inroads made into his lead by Jakob Skov-Allison.
3: Yeah, I think that was probably just the first really weak putt that we've seen him, have a go at from that sort of very makeable range inside 10 feet. It looked like it was on a good line. It just didn't have enough pace to hold the line. It was a bit of a right-to-left curler, and just at the end, it dived across the face of the hole. By no means a bad putt, just not as positive a putt as we saw on that back nine yesterday when he made 9 consecutive putts. 3 of them were birdie, 6 of them were to save par, and that was around a 65, which was the joint best round of the day. I think it's pretty clear now that Jakob Skov-Olesen hasn't come out of the block sort of very, very fast, certainly not chasing, because those first four holes are where really a lot of birdies have been made. It is an opportunity to start the round on a birdie footing, because obviously you had that par 5 fourth hole, which is a very, very makeable birdie hole. It has been birdied by 6 of the 7 players right in front of Lowry and Olesen. But as they go to the fifth, which is a difficult enough par 4, not very long, but a very difficult green to find, perched between two dunes, two high dunes. Shane Lowry has a six-stroke lead on 7 under par.

0: six strokes clear of Jakob Skov Olesen. Good news is, on that fifth hole just a moment ago, Tom McKibben from 138 yards hit his wedge approach to literally a foot from the hole, and that he's tapped in for a birdie. So he's up to 7-under par, tied for 10th place. Larry, the leader, heading to the fifth on 7-under, six strokes clear of the field.
1: OK, thanks a million for that, Greg. A reminder, in the Scottish League Cup today, Rangers beat Celtic 3-0, to hammer them. Dan Neil scored twice, Kevin Kelsey with the other goal. Wolves got a last-minute goal to beat Sheffield United 1-0 in the Championship. The big game in the Premier League is Manchester United against Manchester City. That's a 4:30 kick-off. But we're checking in on the half-time score between Coventry City and Brighton. Here's Frank Watson.
2: Half-time at the CBS Arena, Coventry City 0, Brighton 1. Kostoulas with the goal on 34 minutes when the ball dropped kindly for him in the Coventry box. Prior to that, Bart Verbruggen in the Brighton goal, keeping them in it with two fantastic saves. The first from Jack Rodani on 26 minutes. How he kept it out, I do not know. Right foot volley on the far post, Verbruggen full length, sticking out a right hand. And then on 31 minutes, he tipped over a dangerous volley from Frank Yacka. Brighton have dominated possession, though. They've been neater and tidier and are probably just about worth their lead. At the break, Coventry City 0, Brighton 1.
3: Thanks for that, Frank. And remember as well, that huge game between Manchester United and Man City to come at 4:30. We will be previewing it a little bit later on. We're in the company now of Bernard Jackman, Alan Cawley and Aisling Marr. We're looking over the Sunday papers. Bernard, as somebody who is an expert in high-performance sport at this stage of your life, what were your takeaways from the integration discussion over the last few days?
4: Yeah, it's been really interesting. I think there's some really strong pieces in today's papers. Colm O'Rourke in the Sunday Independent is very strong. He lashes a few people out of it, including the GPA, and basically says it just needs to get done. You know, people just need to get this across the line. But I was interested in Michael Foley's piece in the Sunday Times, and he kind of compares the structure of the committee, the FRC, which is a football review committee, and he said, you know, when their work was done, what it achieved, and the first group in the GA to achieve such significant change, how they operated was idolised as the template for every GA committee to follow since. And he compares that FRC and how they're set up to the SGI, which is the Strategic Group on Integration. And he said, you know, just how he says this, 4 years after the work began, it's difficult to fully see what the group has accomplished compared to the FRC's overall ability to keep their story in the public mind. Integration has never reached beyond a nebulous concept for most people. I think that is something, as someone who dips in and out, I haven't heard about this as much as you would think for such a huge evolution of the sport. He said press conferences were minimal, progress reports were rare. When issues were raised around the cost of integration, there was no economic study promoting the obvious financial benefits. And obviously we're hearing different, massively different numbers, which confuses everybody. The increased marketability of the GAA is an all-inclusive organisation and economies of scale that could be achieved across all codes. A committee compromising the presidents of the and CEOs of the GAA, LGFA and Camogie Association didn't lend itself to stability either. Of the original eight person committee formed 2022, four are now gone. And then most importantly, I think the committee didn't include any independent experts with experience of delivering complex amalgamations. Mm. Most significantly of all, the committee never offered a vision of the shiny house on the hill to grab people's attention and keep the project moving forward. So again, it's just like, was it set up to fail in terms of the structure of it? And it's disappointing that, you know, we've whatever gone 3 or 4 years now and suddenly it's all out in the air, and it just doesn't look. Even if they do, integrate, it's done with a little bit of bad blood, I think. You know, or certainly people will go into it not feeling.
3: You question the
4: wanted,
3: will, I think,
4: wanted
3: a little bit,
4: and the
3: yeah.
4: will, and that's
3: yeah.
4: not ideal. You know, yeah. Because once they integrate, there's going to be a lot of stumbling blocks to negotiate and find a way through. And you only really can do that if there's real trust and.
1: What will the stumbling blocks be after integration?
5: Look, there'll be
1: finance.
5: Yeah, finance will be one.
3: Positions on committees, I'd say, especially local level, will be a tricky one.
1: That's what they. I think that's what Tom Ryan was saying. That the composition of
5: I think. Well, I think that's one of the points that Mary McAleese felt might be one of the major stumbling blocks from her perspective.
1: That they weren't getting enough positions.
5: Well, she felt like she didn't think that there was appetite from the GAA to have female voices integrated at the highest level for the decision-making process, which obviously is a very significant statement to make. And, you know, my personal opinion on that would be she's very well placed to make that.

0: a comment given.
1: But there is the 40% gender balance requirement.
0: You're talking about a 40% gender balance requirement on a board that had 0% representation of female members at the point when they were obligated to get up to 40%. And they've increased the number of people on their board to 19 in order to have those 9 women on it. 19 is too big a board to have. And I don't know what they've dropped, but they've 10 men there that were obviously, you know, male positions prior to that. So you're not talking about reducing the number of men to make space for women to be experts in an area. You're talking about keeping the same number of men, or almost the same number of men, in the same positions where they're still experts in their area and adding a few extra women to it. Do those women coming in feel empowered to have an equal voice, to have an equal say, and to make decisions on important matters? I don't know if they do, but I certainly think 19 on a board is an awful lot, and I would question how empowered they are coming into it.
2: I think that's a really good point, and I can only imagine how complicated it gets as you go down to, particularly maybe in smaller clubs where the representation would be quite low, and there'd be a tradition as well of the way committees are made up on the boards, and it's really hard to force change, and often you have to fight for everything. And you'll know as well, Aisling, it's really hard to have the energy to fight all of the time. Why does everything always have to be a battle? And when you look across maybe the last 4 or 5 years, do you think that this is so important? And I think it's so important not just for boys and girls and men and women, but I think it's so important for society that this is done, and that it is, that there's will there, and that there's trust, and that people step up. But when you look across all of the associations involved in this, do you feel that there's been enough leadership, that there's been enough people at the top putting up their hands and saying, we want to make this happen, that it's important that this has happened? Have we seen enough of that?
0: Yeah, I certainly don't feel we have. And I think that will piece is huge. And I think it's very important how senior leadership and management in the GAA handle this moving forward, because at the moment I don't know how you could be a young girl playing camogie, playing ladies football, and feeling like you belong or like you were wanted. I've seen a lot of criticism of the GAA's most recent advertisement campaign, you know, the "where we all belong" narrative that they promote very strongly, and I certainly don't feel like the GAA want young girls to feel like they belong in that environment at the minute. I think that is primarily due to the way in which they're speaking about the difficulties they're facing. I understand that there are challenges here. I understand there'll be roadblocks. I understand there's a finite amount of pitches and resources and money. But I think you have to be very careful about the language that you use. As soon as you start talking about, well, you know, we're spending 40 million on the lads and we don't have another 40 million to spend on the girls, you haven't even mentioned the fact that maybe you could spend less on the men's setups to in order to have some money to spend on the female setups. You haven't even mentioned the fact that the women's game is in itself a successful game that has sponsorships, that generates money. Yeah.
2: And participation is growing all the time.
3: But I think on that,
2: well,
3: Aisling, the horse is bolted on that with the men's game and the money. It's only going one way.
2: But I think the point though, Al, is that the narrative and the discourse around this is negative all the time. So instead of seeing the value that all these new members might bring, that the participation rates are growing, that women and girls add to club environments, that they are consistently volunteering as well across the board, that their presence is everywhere within clubs, that there isn't a focus, well, there's a real small focus from what I've seen on the positive aspects of this and what you could possibly deliver and how it could look and how fantastic it would be for everybody to belong and for the little girl to feel the same as her brother and to get the same opportunities.
3: Yeah, I think, and I agree 100% with you there, Marie, but you're talking there about maybe a lack of leadership across the associations. That shouldn't all just fall on the GAA.
2: I'm talking about all the associations here. I'm not just talking about
3: the GAA. So in terms of Jarla Burns and Tom Ryan and them, and obviously they've come in for a bit of criticism for their interviews, but why wasn't the Camogie president that? Why wasn't he or she? I don't know who.
2: Well, I'm with you on that.
3: Or the GA, the LGFA. Yeah. Why weren't they out fighting their corner and showing leadership on their end to be fighting their corner?
2: That's
3: to bring
2: the point
3: the whole
2: I'm
3: thing
2: making.
3: Together
2: I
3: as well.
2: Said, all of the associations. I would like to hear more from Camogie. I would like to hear more from ladies football and the GA. I'd like to hear.
3: So they're guilty
2: the
3: of that.
2: Talking and to again putting a roadmap in place, telling us, giving us answers, showing us what's going to happen. Mm-hmm. We need definitive timelines. There should be more.
3: I also think as well, Des.
1: We'll come back to this, sorry, but Shane Larry, this is the way the programme's going to be for the afternoon. Let's go back to Greg in Dubeg.
4: Yeah, they're on the fifth, Shane Larry and his playing partner, Jakub Skov-Olesen. 6-shot lead for Shane Larry. He got a bit lucky on this fifth hole, 390 yards, back towards the ocean at Dunmore Bay. Massive crowd swathed around the green on this huge, dramatic green perched over the bay, but with two dunes on either side of it. And Gary Moran is down there. I think Shane got pretty lucky with that tee shot, Gary. Did you see it go into the gallery and come out? And now he's made use of his luck by hitting it close.

0: Okay, we're hoping to get Gary on that fifth green. Those high dunes maybe are making it just a little bit difficult to get contact. I can tell you what I saw was that Shane Lowry off the tee hit it left. It seemed that it may have struck a spectator or something very hard, because it was heading towards the territory that he was in yesterday, which was pretty gnarly rough from where he failed to make the green and took bogey here. But on this occasion, it bounced off something, maybe somebody, came back into the fairway. So he had only about 140 yards to the green from there. And he hit an absolutely beautiful pitch in there, more than a pitch, about a 9-iron, wedge 9-iron. And it actually went right up to the hole to within about 2 feet, but it spun back to around 12 feet away. So he now has, from what was, by the looks of things, a very fortunate break there on the fifth hole, a birdie putt from around 12 feet, when really he would have been struggling to make par from similar territory that he made bogey from yesterday. So this very dramatic hole, a really, really great start to a stretch of holes here, because the next hole, the sixth, the short par four, which is drivable off the tee, has Dartmoor Bay all the way down the left-hand side, and it's a risk and reward. But here on the fifth, this birdie putt from around 12 feet, it's on its way, and it's in the hole. He's just doing it over and over and over again. This is Shane Lowry in wonderful flowing mode. We have two single putts in the first five greens. We had nine in a row in the back nine yesterday. His 22nd birdie of the week, and we're not even at the ninth hole of the final round. It is an amazing week for Shane Lowry. It rolls on a somewhat fortunate bounce back into the fairway, and he's made use of his good fortune with his second birdie of the day. So a three at the first, the putt from 16 feet there, and a three at the fifth hole, and he rolls towards that short par 4-6, which if he can get his drive in the vicinity of the green, which he can do off the tee, certainly he has the length to reach the green or reach the front of the green. But I have a feeling with those two birdies in the bank, with this now 7-stroke lead, because Jakob Skov Olesen has taken a par 4 at that fifth hole, I have a feeling that Shane Lowry might just play it safe off that 16, because it is of course danger if you hit it left, too far left. Shane Lowry is now rolling along, a 7-stroke lead on 18 under par, uncharted territory for the rest of the field. Jakob Skov Olesen, his nearest player in terms of being 4 shots off the lead at the start of the day, is 7 behind, because he has made a bogey and 4 pars in the first 5 holes. He's 11 under alone in second place. Rasmund Nygaard Petersen, another Dane like Olesen, has birdied 4 of the first 8 holes and added an eagle on the 10th, and that's 6 under for the day, and he's moved into the tie for a third place on 10 under par alongside Joaquin Niemann of Chile, who's now just birdied the 5th hole to go to 10 under par, but they're a long way behind. And Tom McKibben rolling along quite nicely, level par for his first 6 holes, 7 under par, tied for 11th place. And Liam Nolan's picked up a birdie at the 15th. He's moved to 3 under par, and Rory McIlroy 1 under after a 67. Just a word about Liam Nolan. He plays on the Challenger Tour, the Tour Hotel Planner Tour as it's called, a Challenge Tour. And his paycheck, if he should finish roughly where he is right now, tied for 32nd place, would be in the order of €45,000, which would be a huge boon for a player who's only in his second season as a professional. The Galway man going nicely today. He's 1 under for his round, and he's 3 under par, but that's a long way behind where the lead is. Shane Lowry, 7 clear on 18 under as they go to the 6th tee right now.
1: Thanks so much for that. We are having a very in-depth conversation about integration and what
2: now,
1: it should
2: I'm
1: look
2: separating
1: like.
2: You now.
3: Dawn was giving out to me that one.
1: Jess Cahill is a great referee, I must say. Bernard Jackman, Alan Cawley and Aisling Maher are here, and we're going through the Sunday papers. Of course, as we would expect, there is lots of coverage about integration and all the different interviews and opinions that we heard during the week. Bernard, any standout pieces that are worth reading, do you think?
4: Yeah, well, look, I picked my own sport, Rugby Union, and obviously it's not really the season for it, but for those who are old enough to remember the transition from amateur rugby to professional rugby, Peter Riley in the Sunday Times has done a nice piece. It's 30 years ago this week that Peter Riley was over in Sunbury, where London Irish played with a host of other Irish journalists, because London Irish were playing Northampton. London Irish was full of Irish internationals. Northampton had Jonathan Bell and Alan Clark, and it's just... it brings me back to, I was one of the first crop of professional rugby players in Ireland, but just how chaotic it was. I mean, he has a great little piece with three, what he calls Irish rugby's wild geese. Niall Woods, who went to London Irish and Harlequins, is now an agent for most of the current internationals. Paul Wallace, Saracens, Dara O'Mahony. But

0: It was just, he calls it the Wild Geese. It was the Wild West. It was just, we didn't know what we were doing. And I remember playing a club game for Clontarf, and there was a South African rugby league player who was over visiting someone. And next thing, Monday morning, I had an offer to go play rugby league for Widnes. Like out of the blue, when I was in university, didn't turn it down, even though rugby wasn't professional. And then once rugby did turn professional, the IRFU were very, very slow out of the blocks. And suddenly, all our best players went to England. And when you think now, I mean, there's only really Ross Byrne who's playing outside of Ireland. Everyone who is on 95, James Lowe obviously is a high profile one, but everyone else is under the IRFU's watch, the IRFU contract, and just the scale of that. So,
1: but it was boot money though, Bernard, just like I remember.
0: Oh no, it was, yeah.
1: Sorry, I'm just explaining boot money for younger listeners. So you got money into your boot. They were amateurs, but they were getting cash.
0: Yeah, we used to get. It was a great way
1: you
0: to get
1: a
0: job.
1: Few, Bob.
0: I did. Yeah, it was a great. Way to get, it was a great way to get expenses, but it was a great.
2: Bernard
0: way.
2: Was definitely getting a few, Bob.
1: And a size 12.
0: The clubs used to recruit you based on your their ability to get you a job afterwards if you were still in university. But just the scale of it was. The previous March, 15 of the 20-man Ireland squad had lost 28-15 in Twickenham, were attached to the Irish clubs. By that November, the side humiliated by Western Samoa and Dublin had just three players who were home base. So even though there was an outflux of players, we had a very, very sobering result against Western Samoa in Dublin. And it was really messy. Brian Ashton was appointed Irish coach on something like a six-year contract. He decided that he was going to commute, he was going to live in Bristol and just come in. He lasted about 6 months, he realised we were useless. And he basically resigned. Warren Gatland took over. And in fairness to Gatland, he set up the idea of bringing people back. But just this little story here. So Clive Woodward, everybody was saying, how can we make this game professional? How can we make it pay? And Clive Woodward was the manager or the coach of London Irish. And one of his branding initiatives was to ask all the players to dye their hair green. I would have struggled there. thankfully, they declined. Woodward also suggested the players wear random numbers on their shirts to accentuate the idea of being a 15 ball players, regardless of position. That sounded fine in September and October. The game plan became less ambitious when the weather deteriorated. Woodward was gone by mid-season amid a relegation scrap.
1: I want to come back to that, because how Ireland turned from being stone useless to where they are now is interesting. But Frank Watson, Coventry City, their afternoon has gone a lot worse.
3: It certainly has, Des. They've conceded a second goal on 50 minutes. Brilliant finish from Malek Yelkuye. Headed the ball clear of the Coventry defence, just about 15 yards inside the Coventry half, and then sprinted away, outpaced the back four, pulled the goalkeeper off his line and slotted the ball back past him to make it 2-0. And then 3 minutes later, as you say, things gone from bad to worse for Coventry, because they've lost Awonyi, their centre-forward, straight red card for an elbow on De Kuyper. So it looks like they could equal that four games with a goal and four games without a point. Crystal Palace 2017-18.
1: And was there a couple more?
3: I think four games and no goals is
1: four
3: the,
1: goals
3: is the
1: and
3: thing.
1: No game.
3: Yeah.
1: I never doubted you, Frank, because you're good on the quiz.
3: You did.
1: No, you're good on the quiz. But I think you've only added in the no goals bit now, but maybe I'm wrong on that too. You reserve the right to do that, and thanks for that. So Coventry 0, Brighton 2. We'll be back to Frank later. Just while you mention the complete sorry state of Irish rugby at that time, there's an interview with Rory Best today.
0: Mm-hmm. Okay, I'm not sure.
1: I think it could be in the business section. He's starting his charity walk, by the way. Anyway, he says, because he's involved with Ulster Rugby now, the importance of the international fixtures generating more money for professional rugby, because they need more money. You have to do new development and academies and all. And I get the impression from the outside, the amount of international rugby has reached a ridiculous scale that the players are being, like Irish players, summer tour, the season is starting then, there's November internationals, they dip back into the clubs for a couple of European games, Six Nations, like this is a World Cup year, you know what I mean? It's a ridiculous demand on international players, isn't it?
0: Yeah.
1: And that seems to be the financial basis for all of rugby.
4: In this week as well, Des, the IRFU looked for somebody to come on board with their hotel project and to manage it as well. Yeah. So it looks like
1: it's a good move.
0: And I think the Welsh Rugby Union got an awful lot of criticism for investing in a hotel, for investing in stadium or stadium roof walks and things like that, trying to find additional revenue streams. The cash cow for professional

0: in rugby is, you're right, Des, international game. Hence, New Zealand and South Africa play four times.
1: Yeah.
0: Once in Baltimore, you know what I mean? Which was last night.
1: 170 quid a ticket.
0: Yeah, and it was a shambles. They lost comms, like we did in Chicago for the Ireland-New Zealand game, except we lost comms for even longer last night. The game stopped for about 10 minutes. It was a farce. Like, for America, which know how to do sport, mm. and live sport, TV, the last two high-profile rugby games, and don't forget, the World Cup is supposed to happen there, yeah. and like, just for a viewer point of view, or even people in the stadium last night, what a letdown. So, the international, they're trying to sweat the asset, and that is the international game, but like, even those South Africans, New Zealanders, playing each other four times, the physicality of that game, plus the travel, you know, to ship all those players over to Baltimore for the four test, and now they're going back and there's more high-profile rugby. It's unfortunate for those, and we've got to try and find the balance, because if you're a Sharks fan or a Stormers fan or a Leinster fan or a Munster fan, when you go watch them play, you want your international to play as well.
1: Yeah, yeah.
0: So it's just that balancing act. And there's a limit to what they can play. They have a World Cup next year. It's unfortunate, but it's the only part of the game that's paying its way, is the international game. And unfortunately, it doesn't just have to pay its own way. It has to fund everything all the way down.
1: Well, this is a bit like the 45 million then, GA men's. Maybe you need to look at reining in the spending.
2: But isn't this
1: isn't that a fact?
2: Like, but isn't that the sad state of affairs of sport in general, Des? All we talk about is money in sport. And every sport, TV professional deals. Level sport. Yeah, that's all we're talking about.
0: Money. And even let's go to Premiership Soccer, which is seen as being, you know, the be all end all and obviously attracts huge investment. A lot of those clubs are losing a huge amount of money, but just they've got benefactors who are playing the long game, you know. Yeah, so
3: well, the clubs are owned by billionaires now.
2: The game is destroyed. The game is destroyed by money. That's my point. Like, we had a World Cup there where you're having water breaks and all just because of kind of the commercial revenue and the commercial. Like, the soul of sport is gone.
3: Well, Infantino tried to sell the World Cup.
2: This one, like, it's got. So, but I'm so glad. I've had this argument a million times with people about the football side of things, and I've nearly kind of gone to the point where I just accept it, sadly, because I'm not going to change it or it's gone too far. But to hear it now in rugby and other sport, it's everywhere.
0: Yeah, and there's been casualties, and there's histories lost. You look at London Irish, Worcester, Wasps, you know.
3: Look what's going on. Wales.
0: Wales. Yeah. They don't know where they're coming or going. So there has been casualties, and are we, like, I think it is getting out of hand, and it doesn't, unfortunately, it's not sustainable. We're just hoping someone else comes in, top 14, like, they've been lucky to keep finding benefactors, but the day that one of those benefactors decides... But
2: the stuff you're saying now about rugby being it's not sustainable, and I agree with every word, Bernard. I was saying this stuff 5, 6, 7 years ago about football, right? And I'm still saying it. But as Marie said, there's billionaires involved everywhere now. Like, I wake up every day and say, when is this going to bubble burst? Like, Spurs, I watched last night, they spent over 400 million there a few weeks ago. And the team is a rabble still. Yeah. But it's just ongoing every day. It's just, it's there's no ending to it.
0: It's actually funny. It's interesting. I spoke to someone in private equity who's looking at rugby clubs. And I said, well, why? Like, the model isn't sustainable. And he said, yeah, but the people that he has that want to invest, they can't get into soccer clubs now. They're just the money. They're not rich enough.
2: Yeah.
0: The funds aren't rich enough to buy a significant stake in a Premiership soccer club. And they're saying for a smaller investment, we can take a punt on rugby and hope that in 40 years' time, it'll never be like soccer, but that is, it's gone up. And also apparently because they're trying to diversify and their fear of AI, they believe that sport clubs or sport investments are more AI-proof. And they're looking to put some of their investment into sport that maybe they would look at sport before.
1: What do you mean by
0: so basically AI? the risk of financial of investing in the FTSE 100 that some of those companies their share price may go down because
2: AI will take over.
0: So that's it. So instead of it's just a portfolio and trying to get a balance. But sport now, even though it doesn't look like a financial model that traditionally ticks a lot of boxes for them for investment, it's the fact that sport, people will want to go to live sport. People hopefully want to pay for TV for live sport. There's an article here about the podcast game and all that around United and the value of that is that eventually sport may actually pay.
1: There's a topic now. Sorry, I'm just making a note. She just reminded me of an exercise debate I was involved in. We've got the next Group 1 race coming up at the Curragh. So let's go back and rejoin Brendan and Owen. It's the Bar 1 Racing Flying Five Stakes. this won't take too long, Brendan.
4: But it's certainly going to test Owen Ward's ability on this particular one, because they're over that 5 furlongs and there's 17 of them in total, going flat out up here at the Curragh. Comanche Brave is going to be the 9-4 favourite for Donoghue O'Brien and Billy.

0: Nan. Time for Sandals, 3-1 Harley Eustace and Kieran Schumach, last year's Commonwealth Cup winner, back to good form at Goodwood. And American Affair is next in the betting at 8-1. Daniel Tudhop on board there, and Night Raider is next there for Carl Burke and James Doyle at 9-1. Owen Ward, this is a very fast race. Where do you see them coming from, stand side or is up the middle?
1: Yeah, I suppose usually the draw, it's usually the higher draws that are favourites, probably more of a factor on slower ground as you head into the winter. You know, looking at the last four winners of this race, they've come from stalls 4, 14, 6 and 7. I think at this stakes level, particularly in Group 1 company, pace is probably as much of a factor compared to the draw. You've got Jack Ajaro, who's probably the key to the pace, a real market mover actually this morning. He's going to come from stall number 7, will go forward, and JM Jungle's another one you expect to go forward, show plenty of early speed. He's in stall number 12. That probably would say that the likes of Cover Up has quite a plum draw, considering he's in 11. He's going to have JM Jungle in the very next stall to him on his other side, the far side. Then four stalls down, you're going to have Jack Ajaro. He comes from off the pace. So Jack Mitchell, who's a late replacement for William Buick, who was due to ride. William was in Grade 1 winning action in Canada last night. He was supposed to be flying through the night to get back here. Unfortunately, he hasn't made it in time. So Jack Mitchell is standing in, and the pace should really be well set up for him. Comanche Brave, though, is the leading Irish hope, trained by Dunica O'Brien. It's actually 4-all between the English and Irish in this race since it became a Group 1 8 years ago. We tend to expect the British sprinters to come out on top, and they have sent over a battalion this year.
0: There are 11 of them in total in here, and all worthy to take their place and all that could actually win. I see in here as well a big favourite at the Curragh, but he's a big price as well, and we've had big prices all weekend. Big Gossie from Charles O'Brien. This could be one too many for him this afternoon.
1: Yeah, he's stepping into Group 1 company for just the second time in his career. He finished 9th in this race 2 years ago, but what a real fan favourite he is here at the Curragh. He's won 10 times here at the Kildare track, and it's actually 40 years since Charles' father won this race with the Cúlchula, so that would be quite a fitting winner if he was to come out on top. But he would be one of the surprise ones, and I think really from an Irish perspective, we're pinning our hopes on Comanche Brave. He really stands out from that home team, really excels in switching back to sprinting. Won the July Cup over at Newmarket earlier in the summer. But these have all come over 6 furlongs. He's dropping down to the minimum trip for the first time in his career.
0: Mission Central for Maiden O'Brien. Ryan Moore is on this one. Won Royal Ascot King Charles III Stakes. Also was very good in the July Cup and the Northrop. This is a horse with form as well.
1: Yeah, made up a huge amount of ground really quickly over at Royal Ascot when he won the King Charles. Hasn't backed it up though for me since then. He was 7th in the July Cup, only 16th in the Nunthorpe. You're going to want to see a lot more from him.
0: Well, they're almost loaded. There's just number 9 is just the last to be loaded here. The hood is going on that one. Still on the betting, Comanche Brave is the 9-4 favourite. Time for Sandals is in there at 3-1. American Affair 8-1. And Night Raider 9-1. And 11-1 Bar. They're all in and ready to roll. The white flag is raised. Over to you, Owen Ward.
1: Yeah, Night Raider and Gazelle Door are going to complete the lineup of 17 runners who are set over this flying five, over the minimum trip of 5 furlongs. It is the only all-age Group 1 sprint in Ireland, and they're underway. Night Raider showed plenty of early speed. JM Jungle and American Affair on this near side. Interesting to see over this opening furlong how they split up. Night Raider is going to race in complete isolation over on the far side. James Doyle and Partisan Hero is going to race in isolation in the centre of the course. The rest of the 15 runners have all come standside. Jack Ajaro leads them on the near side with American Affair, JM Jungle. Ipanema Queen is the first of the Irish runners. She races in 6th position. Argentine Tango's behind these. They're next to the field. Then is Starlust, Mission Central, Gazelle Door. Time for Sandals already being pushed along. Rumstar is next. Comanche Brave is right against this standside rail. Big Gossie's next. Brussels is behind these. Spicy Marg is the back marker, racing inside the final furlong. American Affair and Danny Tudhope has the narrow advantage. Comanche Brave needs the gap to open up and is cruising into contention for Billy Lochnan. American Affair, Comanche Brave has burst through, and it's going to be another one for the O'Briens. This time it's Dunica. Comanche Brave wins the flying five from American Affair, Rumstar and Starlust. JM Jungle was next. Argentine Tango. Besides Comanche Brave, the British horses dominate the placings in behind. Partisan Hero faded late on. So too did Gazelle Door. Night Raider raced in isolation over the far side. Only beat one rival home. That was Ipanema Queen. But what a cool ride that was from Billy Duck.

on aboard Comanche Brave, had the horse locked away on this stand side, had plenty of cover in front of him. Interestingly, with the 15 runners coming stand side, Partizan Hero and Night Raider, the two that raced in complete isolation over the far side, and racing inside that final furlong.

0: behind Kai Ying Rising, effectively the Usain Bolt of sprinting in the equine world. What this performance shows how good a horse he is, but full credit to Dunico O'Brien, you would say. In behind them, American Affair from the front for the Scottish trainer Jim Goldie ran a huge race, and in behind them, Rumstar for Jonathan Portman, and Rob Hornby was up there for so much of the pace. The former Coral Charge winner, he finished very strongly to take the third position, but we've managed to get up front. We didn't have a huge number of depth in the Irish team, Brendan. Only the six Irish runners going up against that battalion of 11 British sprinters, but Comanche Brave could potentially prove to be quite the smart sprinter now.
1: He surely was. He won the July Cup. He returned the 5-2 favourite for Dunica O'Brien and Billy Lucknan in the saddle. Second going to number one, American Affair at 8-1 for Jim Gold. Danny Turnup riding that one. Third going to number nine, Rumstar at 8-1 for Jonathan Portman and Rob Hornby riding. And fourth to number 10, Starless at 80-1 for Ralph Beckett and Ross Ryan. But Comanche Brave spoils the party for the British trainers in the Bar One Betting Flying Five Stakes.
2: Thanks for that, lads. We will be back to you a little bit later on, but now we are going to join Frank Watson because he's in news of another goal at this Coventry-Brighton game. Frank?
3: Yeah, and it's gone the way of Brighton again, this time a penalty after Bobby Thomas had brought down Babis Kostoulas in the box. No doubt about the penalty, not really much protest either from the Coventry defender. Ball in from the right, Kostoulas, clever movement, got across the front of Thomas, and the Coventry defender clearly brought him down. Pascal Gross, cool as you like, slotted it home from the spot. Coventry in all sorts of trouble, having had a one-year sent-off. They're down to 10. Frank Lampard's made three substitutions to try and do something about it, but Brighton look increasingly confident. It's Coventry 0, Brighton 3.
2: Thanks so much for that.
4: Bernard has just recognised the Coventry doctor on the pitch.
5: I wouldn't know any of the players.
4: Professional people. Yeah.
5: Well, no, it's Gary O'Driscoll. He's Brian O'Driscoll's cousin. He was the Irish team doctor for a long time. Grew up in Manchester, but he's a United fan, but his first route into football was at Arsenal for about 7 years or 8 years, but then he went to United. I hadn't realised he'd left. He's obviously with...
6: Was he there when you were all useless?
5: He was there when we were all useless.
4: He was head of medical at Manchester United.
5: He was, but he's obviously gone now. But I think this is a transfer market.
4: John O'Driscoll.
5: John O'Driscoll's his father, I think. John played for Ireland.
4: Played in the 70s,
5: yeah. Yeah, he's a great fella.
2: I'll have to get him on.
4: You're listening to old fella FM.
2: Right, let's head back into Doombeg to Greg now.
7: Where would Another you believe Ophel. Marie? And of course, you know Marie more than anyone. The sun always shines in West Clare, especially at this time of year. The sun has come out and there are shadows on the course pretty much for the first time today. It is just picture perfect out there with this massive crowd following Shane Lowry. It looks like about 17,000 of the 18,000 who are here are following this match. They're on the par 3, a 7th hole, 234 yards, slightly downhill. They've negotiated the par 4. These are the leaders I'm talking about, Shane Lowry and Jakob Scott Allison, the coastal right on the beach, par 4, 6th hole. They both negotiated that hole in par. Gary can give us a bit more detail on that, but their tee shots have been played on this par 3, 7th, Gary.
8: Yeah, and the Shane Lowry tee shot on the par 3, 7th. Well, he's just got really, it's an extremely long green. He's on the very left edge of it, but the flag is quite near the back, and he's 43 feet away with his tee shot, so he'll certainly be satisfied with the two. But if you're wondering what that is and what the level of noise is, well, there's a hospitality area out beside the 7th green, and
7: I think just as we were about to get the critical detail about what was happening there, we seem to have lost Gary's signal. Hopefully we'll get that back. Shane Lowry walking towards the green. And this is just an amazing sight because this is from tee to green, the crowds lined 10 deep on this 7th hole. And it is an amazing sight in the sunshine here. We haven't had that much sunshine here in Doombeg, but this is September autumnal sunshine. We've had a weather forecast for the week, which was mixed to say the least. We should have been deluged out of it yesterday, according to the forecast from early in the week, but we got away with it. Most of that rain fell on Friday night, and now we have this picture-perfect scenario. Is it going to greet an Irish victory today? It certainly looks that way, because Shane Lowry started the day with a 4-stroke lead, and he is now 7 strokes clear on 18 under par. 11 under par is the mark in which

0: His nearest pursuer, Jakob Skov Olesen, is perched on, and he's covered his first six holes in one over par. A really slow start. In fact, it's the slowest start by any of the pursuers. In fact, any of the top 15 on the leaderboard have not made as slow a start as Jakob Skov Olesen, and he was the main danger man to Shane Lowry starting this day, because Shane started the round on 16 under par, and Skov Olesen was four behind on 12 under. He's now 11 under. So there has been move behind Skov Olesen, and he's under pressure for his position outright second, because Rasmus Nergaard Pedersen of Denmark is 10 under par with a rush of birdies, four in the front nine and an eagle. And he is now, at this moment in time, Rasmus Nergaard Pedersen in fourth place, because Patrick Reed has just reached the turn in 31, and that's five birdies in the front nine, and he has absolutely scorched this front nine on this par 3 ninth, just right at the very far point of the course from where the clubhouse is. It's an out and back course. Reed holed a putt from 8 feet to go to 11 under par, and now he has joined Skov Olesen in second place. So on the seventh green, I think Gary's signal. Have we got Gary back on the seventh green? And we don't have Gary back in the seventh green. So on the seventh green, Shane Lowry is going to be facing what looks like a putt. Gary was saying there, about 43 feet. And it's such a long par three that a putt of this range is sort of to be expected, because this would have been a long iron off the tee for Shane Lowry. So he's going to be putting up a slope for about the first 15 to 20 feet of the putt, and then it comes down towards the hole. So this is going to be a tricky one to get the pace absolutely spot on. But of course, as well, we have seen Shane Lowry putting so beautifully yesterday. 123 feet of putts he holed in the third round, and he got underway today with a 16 footer on the first hole, and then around 7 or 8 feet on the fifth, both for birdie. And this is a long putt to ask him to hole out on, but certainly if he can lag this up stone dead and keep the run of no bogeys in his card in this final round, that would be fine. The putt makes his way. It's a big break on it. It comes down the hill. Oh my goodness, he's holed it. He has holed it from 43 feet. The putt went up down the left-hand side of the hole for about 3-4 feet of break. It reached the top of that slope, and it came all the way down and rolled into the hole exactly at the pace that you would want it to, almost dead weight. And this is just the Shane Lowry show right now. 19 under par, three birdies in the first seven holes, an outrageous putt of 43 feet. Gary's down there. Gary, you witnessed that and must have got a huge roar.
1: Absolutely massive. I mean, there's this special hospitality area here. There's a huge number of people on the dunes as well, and there's a stand as also. So it's really, of all the areas in the front nine, it's possibly one of the ones that can accommodate the most people that have a good look. And what the people saw was a 43-foot putt with a big break on it, and Shane Lowry holds it, raised his putter to the air. My goodness me, he won't want to retire that putter. But when his career is said and done, if he carries on with it the way he has yesterday today, well, maybe he'll get on to the manufacturer and try and get an exact replica. But it's never ever an exact replica. It's just cannot be that size. But whatever he's found in it, whatever he did in the few weeks that he had off after he fell out of the FedEx Cup playoffs, he's got his act together, and he's really got his act together this weekend at Doonbeg.
0: So 16 feet in the first hole, 43 feet on the seventh hole. In between, there was about an 8-footer. And that's adding up to what? Something like 70 feet of putts holed so far today. That's not counting the tap-ins that he would have had in other holes. And Shane Lowry, not just the putter going well, but almost every part of his game in perfect sync. He was the holder of the second best round in the first round on Thursday. Course record 62 in the second round. And if that was an omen, it certainly should have been, because back in 2009, what was the number that he shot in the second round? A 62. And he went on to win as an amateur. That stunning announcement of his talent all of those 17 years and 3 months ago. And that was in County Louth in Baltrae in May of 2009. So Shane Lowry, here he goes to the eighth tee. He's now got an 8-shot lead. He has doubled his lead since the start of the day. And surely from this point, we can start thinking that Shane Shane Lowry is going to make amends to some degree, if that's the right way of putting it, for those reversals of fortune in Florida in the Cognizant Championship when he had that three-shot lead with three to play, and obviously in the Dubai Invitational at the start of the year when he had a great chance of victory with just a wedge in his hands heading to the final green, but took a double bogey there when he was tied for the lead. But this time, surely, with an eight-stroke lead and the way he

0: he's playing and the confidence that he has and the crowd behind him, urging him on, willing him on. This is going to be, we hope, the redemption of Shane Lowry's year and a platform, surely a platform for him making the European team for the Ryder Cup next year, because there are more than 800 points to be gained here on the race to Dubai, and Shane Lowry in the race for the Ryder Cup will gain a huge slew of points in that campaign, which began only 2 weeks ago at the British Masters at the Belfry. So Shane Lowry, 19 under par, heads towards the par 5 eighth, which will surely offer him another chance of birdie if he can get his tee shot away there, and 19 under leads the field. Patrick Reed and Jakob Skov-Olesen tied for second place on 11 under par. Tom McKibben has just birdied that eighth hole I spoke to you a moment ago about, and he's now up to seventh place. And Tom McKibben on a run of really good form recently, 2 6th place finishes, one 12th place finish, and here he is tied for seventh in the last four tournaments. And Tom McKibben, just 23 years of age, could he be a star of the future? Possibly not a winner today, because that looks like being the established star that is Shane Lowry on 19 under par, 8 strokes clear, 10 to 11 holes to play, and surely now we can start thinking of glory for the Offaly man.
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12: Now we'll be returning to the Sunday papers very shortly with Bernard Jackman, Alan Cawley and Aisling Marr, but we're going to go to the Coventry Arena because the goals are raining in, Frank Watson.
13: They are indeed, only in one direction, I'm afraid, from a Coventry City point of view. It's Coventry City 0, Brighton 4, and the fourth goal, probably the best of the lot, an absolute screamer from Lewis Dunk, all of 30 yards out, looked up, didn't appear to be much on, thought, do you know what? I'm going to have a crack. And guess what? It screamed into the top left-hand corner. Absolutely no chance for Carl Rushworth. Coventry down to 10. And, well, they're absolutely out of it. Brighton in complete control, passing the ball around to their heart's content. It's Coventry 0, Brighton 4.
14: I'm just thinking, like, the poor Coventry fans back in the Premier League for the first time in years. I've got a season ticket and it's... Yeah. It's tough, isn't it?
13: You know, two games running, Des, I've been here, and the excitement at the start is palpable. Yeah. And after about 20 minutes, it starts to quieten down. They concede the first goal, and it really is a sad afternoon now, I'm afraid.
14: Okay. Thanks, Frank. The Spanish Grand Prix has ended. Victory for Kimi Antonelli again. He's unreal. He's only, what, just 20. And he's won. Max Verstappen was second. Lando Norris was third. He's getting huge praise for his drive today. He's got a massive lead now in the Drivers' Championship. He will be the Formula One champion, I'm sure, by the end of the season. But Verstappen finishing second, so that's good for him. Norris lost his lead after a slow pit stop. Charles Leclerc was fourth. George Russell was fifth. And Lewis Hamilton had to retire early with brake problems.
12: Right, OK. Well, we might get some reaction to that a little bit later on. Back to today's papers. And Bernard, there's a really interesting piece in the Sunday Times today by Jonathan Norcroft about podcasts. So he's saying that that game-changing Man United podcast boom is going brilliant for Gary Neville, Wayne Rooney and Rio Ferdinand, but they're putting a lot of pressure on their former teammate Michael Carrick.
15: Yeah, and Jonathan Norcroft, he says, I wanted to write about the boom because it demonstrates how we are beginning to consume the sport we love, but also because of an unforgettable Gerard Houllier press conference 20-odd years ago. The Liverpool manager got worked up about former stars commenting on his team. Fetch the list, he barked, and a press officer sloped off, returning with a document showing the huge number of ex-Liverpool players with prominent punditry roles. This was the heyday of Alan Hansen and Mark Lawrenson on Match of the Day, and there was also John Barnes, who's also a regular. Houllier felt the scrutiny put his side under more pressure than the rivals, making it harder for to haul Liverpool back to success. And like, you think about that was Match of the Day, a tiny snapshot, and the numbers around some of these podcasts. So Gary Neville has the Gary Neville podcast, which is out on a Sunday night. It's watched by 1.1 million people on average, as many viewers as the finale of the most recent Love Island. I don't know if that's a good barometer or not, but I mean, it's the scale.
12: Ask Alan Cawley there, he'd know about that.
15: No, Cawley would know. You've got Sick to Football, The Overlap, Rio Ferdinand Presents, The Good, Bad and the Football. Ben Foster has won the Fozcast, and it's the capacity for them to put pressure on Carrick to influence the fans' narrative. So they're saying that potentially Ferdinand, the former teammate of United's director of football, Jason Wilcox, is apparently seen as being, he's entrusted with exclusive interviews with players, but potentially could be a bit of a PR man for the club. And then just the scale of the finance in this, and you know, they're saying the United States is showing the way. Punditry is even bigger business over there. Tom Brady's got a $375 million 10-year contract with Fox Sports. What? And the market for athletes to further monetize their voices through podcasts is incredibly lucrative. The NFL brothers Travis and Jason Kelsey started their own podcast in 2022, and by 24 Amazon had paid them $100 million for 3 years of rights to it. So it's the financial, like, these lads made big money, but they're not making the money that they're making now. Mm. And a chance for them to really capitalise on and also influence the media and the narrative.
14: Well, just before I bring you guys in on that, there was a debate today in the House, without seeing that, about Match of the Day last night, and they're changing their lineup. But there was a few involved in the debate and saying the quality of punditry has gone. They're going to podcasts instead, and podcasts are providing stronger
16: debate.
14: And for a listener or a viewer, that there's more, they're getting more from a podcast than they are from TV broadcasts. What do you make of that, Ashley?
17: Yeah, it's an interesting point. I think that there's definitely, you know, a growing interest in the podcast space and this sort of stuff. And I do think the space and time to like fully develop points and get into them and have a bit more of an over and back, we probably see a move away from the really traditional style of analysis that we're seeing on a lot of the

0: analysis panels, and even like the post-match interviews and stuff recently, like you look at, you know, the GAA or any of the sports, really, you get a lot of scripted answers, don't you, from players, and you get a lot of probably the same points coming back from analysis panels when they're looking at games. And I guess, you know, one of the points there that I'd notice is a lot of these podcast hosts are ex-players hosting them, so they have that insight and they have that lived experience. And I guess when you're out of the game, it's easier, isn't it, to talk about someone who used to manage you or how they used to manage you, or you give a bit more of the state secrets away, I guess, or a bit more insight into how it actually operated. So I think part of that is probably the draw as well, and like you feel like you're getting a peek behind the scenes.
1: Because people had said, Alan, there's too many podcasts and where is it all going to end? And yet podcasts are still, there's still a growth in podcasting.
2: Yeah, absolutely does. Yeah, it only seems to be going kind of one way, as you say. But when you look at the numbers and the figures there, like I regularly watch The Overlap every week and tune into it and make it my business to watch it. And I really enjoy that. I don't particularly like the likes of Scholes and Budd and their kind of clickbait stuff. That's not analysis to me. It's just kind of pub talk, to be honest with you. So I'm able to separate what I want to watch in terms of good stuff compared to what I think is absolute rubbish. And there's an awful lot of rubbish out there as well, to be honest with you. So it's people's preferences and people's choices, I think, in terms of podcasts. There's so many out there. And like everything in life, there's good things and bad things. And it's up to yourself whether you want to listen to it or watch it. But I certainly feel it's gone nearly too far in terms of the rubbish and the clickbaity stuff that goes out there. I do agree with Ashley in terms of sometimes the benefit of the podcast is that you do have time, more time to delve into things. Whereas obviously we do TV stuff and that, and it's time constraints and radio shows, whatever. So you might not be able to get into the kind of the teeth of
1: I'm maybe concerned that the general audience doesn't want in depth, that if you want in depth you go to your podcast.
2: Yeah, and I'm not even saying just about in depth, I'm just talking about people talking sense. I think there's an awful lot of rubbish out there.
3: It's probably reflective, the scale in the Premier League though is reflective of the growth in fandom as well and the growth of the Premier League and the worldwide appeal of it. I get the sense, Bernard, with rugby it isn't as vast, it doesn't seem to be as much criticism, maybe the narratives aren't as strong as they are in football. Is that something that you'd go along with?
4: Yeah, I think it's tricky, and I think this is a lot of this. Like, it finishes with basically saying that Fergie once said, "Not if he was asked about becoming a media voice, not a chance. Some of the ex-player pundits are the worst. It's a disgrace the way they sit there criticising guys they used to play with." But he also saw the pressure and attention on United as a privilege. So it's that balance of you're playing for Man United, you're playing for the biggest rugby club in Ireland or England or France. There's an expectation, or there should be an expectation, that you're going to be analysed on that. And I suppose, as an ex-player who turned pundit, I think that's a balancing act. I mean, are you going to be an ex-player for your whole life, or are you going to be a pundit? And I remember this year I spoke to an ex-player of Leinster as well, and he was like, "Oh, I wish the ex-players would just stick up for Leinster more." And my point was, yeah, but then you're not a pundit, you're one or the other. And it's just getting that balance right, being fair and not looking for clickbait, but being able to actually talk about one of your ex-teams the same way you would an ex-opposition. That's the hard part to get right, I think, that balance. And also, I think, having been in those dressing rooms before, when you're in there, you see any criticism as a direct attack rather than actually... I would be shocked if some of the teams don't analyse themselves. I know they do. They would be more critical of themselves than we ever would be, but it's just that balance, right, of actually, well, is it fair, is it logical, is it real?
2: Since I got involved in it, and I love it, but I'd like to think I know for a fact, I treat it like a job, Des. There's a lot of people go in and just rock up to a show, no homework done, no research, no kind of informed opinion.
3: Don't go to games, don't
2: watch
3: games.
2: Pundit. That's not a pundit. People, you know the ones who are the pundits and you know the ones who are not. The likes of Paul Scholes and Nicky Budd offering an opinion, and I'm only using them two as an example. I loved Paul Scholes as a player. They don't do their homework or research. No chance, absolutely no chance. They're only there because of their name.
1: But there's another fella, an appeal to pub talk.
2: And this is where Neville, and to be fair to Neville, he's capitalised on all this stuff that Bernard's outlined in terms of that article that's in the paper today, financially, and The Overlap is brilliant, but also he just sold it off recently as well. So he's also introduced this new one under the Overlap umbrella with this fella Mark Goldbridge, who basically was a YouTube fella, and he's got Rooney on board with him. The greatest load of rubbish and nonsense you'll ever see in your life, this fella shouting and roaring on YouTube. Now, he had a following and people tuned into it, and good luck to it, but that's not analysis or
3: but a lot of people see themselves in that shouting and roaring space as well, like they're looking at him.
2: Sadly, that's the way the world has gone.
4: Well, hang on, yeah, I don't like Goldbridge, but he obviously is popular, right? Because he had a following. Hence, he's now what, half a million a year.
2: I don't think he's popular, to be honest with you.
4: Yeah, but what did Neville pay him? Half a million a year.
2: That's what I'm saying, but that

0: I think
1: that is a result of the world we live in, that that's the nonsense that's accepted.
2: Yeah, but that's the world we live in.
0: The world we live in likes.
2: Yeah, exactly. My point is, me and you might think, well, I wouldn't watch him, but that's our own personal choice. But I think what you have now is an actual, your point, Marie, and this came from American Sports a couple of years ago. They'd actually analysed that 18% of the NFL fans were super fans, right? So they're willing to pay more for meet and greets, more access behind the scenes, etc. And effectively, I think what you have here is that there's a, they might be 18%. It actually seems like there's way more in soccer. They want more information. They want more people's opinion. They want to be able to go to their friends and say they listen to Paul Scholes, etc. And I think
1: fine, Bernard, right? But I don't think that is to the benefit of sport, just like the way we've had the conversation about money. It's to the detriment of the sport, the nonsense that's accepted and the rubbish that's out there now.
3: I think at the way that women's sport has grown and the popularity of it, they've used social media and platforms and podcasts and non-traditional means to enhance their brands, to grow their brands, and to get more people connected and involved. So it can be a good thing once it's done a bit logically, as Alan would say.
4: Yeah. And there's a balance to it as well, right? Like we talk about there, you're making the point, Bernard, about the criticism versus ex-player versus pundit point. I'd actually say women's sports sometimes falls on the other side of that. We can be too quick.
0: What side? Too what? Go on.
4: We can be too nice and too complimentary and too slow to criticise women when they're playing.
0: That's exactly... Sorry, I'm... That's
1: exactly... Yeah, but that won't get you anywhere.
0: Sorry. No, I want to... That's exactly... I'm trying to get at
1: you. If you're being like that and all palsy, that'll get you nowhere.
0: No, hang on. Sorry. Greg Allen.
3: Yes.
0: Greg.
5: Yeah, we're on the eighth green here, Des. Gary Moran is down there, and it's another chance for Shane Lowry to make a birdie. And he's done this somewhat unconventionally. Wasn't the most perfect position in two, but he played a gorgeous pitch into this par five, Gary, and he's got a great chance of making birdie and going to 20 under par and an eight stroke lead. Gary.
6: Yeah, extraordinary. I mean, the one thing you can't really teach is maybe the kind of thing that Shane Lowry has with his wedge game. You know, he's not on a precise distance run. He's about a 50-yard shot or so. And you say, oh, his hands are magic. I mean, that's practice, that's talent, that's instinct, that's born lucky, whatever way you want to say it. You can't teach it. But Shane Lowry hit the shot to about 4 feet, and he's facing a little putt now down the hill. And of course it goes in, because that's what he does this weekend. Why would you take 2 putts from 4 feet? I tell you, when he was playing the pitch shot, which was, he'd found the fairway with the tee shot, missed the fairway with the second, and short and right. And they were amongst the crowd, and of course they kind of create a sort of a big U so that he can step back and play out the shoot with people. Like there's a 3-year-old and a 5-year-old girl in Offaly shirts, and they are going to remember that for a hell of a long time. And most people who are here today, who in all probability are going to witness a Shane Lowry masterclass, particularly over the weekend, are going to remember it too. He's just playing brilliantly.
5: Yeah, with a beautifully, you know, supportive, huge gallery behind him. And I think he's now feeling it, that this is going to happen for him. He's got an 8-stroke lead. He's only got 10 holes to play. And really, that putter is on fire. 9 consecutive single putts, as I've been saying, yesterday on the back nine. In fact, when he stood over the 6-foot putt on the 18th yesterday to save par there, having missed the green left, he actually punched the air, even though he was still going to have a big lead going into the final round. It was like he'd almost won the tournament. And he said afterwards, yeah, I was thinking of it. 9 consecutive one putts on the back nine. You know, it's something that doesn't happen very often. And he referred to the fact that I'm so used to watching other players putt so well, have 9 consecutive one putts. He hadn't ever had it before. He obviously completed that on the 18th green yesterday, and then hold from 16 feet on the first hole today for his 10th consecutive one putt. And from there on, look at this front nine. Compared to the fact that he entered this final round on 16 under par, he's now gone to 20 under in the space of 8 holes. He's birdied 4 of them. Now, the conditions are very benign. They are perfect. But he has kept his composure well, slept well, obviously, on what is a lead of 4 strokes, which is a vulnerable enough lead, 4 strokes, and could easily have been caught up. But Jakob Skov-Olesen, his main pursuer overnight, has done very little in those first 8 holes. In fact, he hasn't broken par on any of them. 1 bogey in the second. So he's fallen back to third place. And it's now Patrick Reed with a birdie from 2-putting the 10th hole just about 5 minutes ago, and he's just, well, 10 minutes ago, because Reed has just parred the 11th. Reed is now 12 under par, and Shane Lowry's nearest pursuer, an 8-shot lead with 10 holes to play. Tom McKibben, incidentally, 8 under par, tied for 8th place, in line for another big paycheck. The LIV Series player, who's also finding his feet on this DP World Tour this season. He won the Hong Kong Open by 7 shots last November, Tom McKibben. He has got enormous talent. The winner of the Porsche European Open 3 years ago, just 23 years of age. He is in 8th place now, 8 under par, but that's 12 behind Shane Lowry. So he's not thinking about winning, Tom McKibben. He's thinking about a big paycheck, possibly. Shane Lowry, though, is thinking about winning. Gary, we're down on the 9th, the par 3, right by the shore, the far end of the course, and a tee shot for Shane Lowry.
6: Yeah, so Lowry's actually hit his shot and looks like he's missed the green. I don't have an exact place for it again, just to try and be in position to tell you about that birdie on the 8th. And then obviously with the size of the crowds, to get into position straight away on the next hole, Lowry was quickly over to the tee's play, but he's definitely missed the green. So it's very hittable, really, in that it's a wide green pin very near the front. I might just be able to see where it is now in just a sec if you want to hang on. You might have seen it, Greg, on a monitor either.
5: It's not on the green, and Scott Ollison has hit it into the bunker, and this is only playing 155 yards today, so this is possibly a mistake by Shane Lowry that we wouldn't have expected, because it couldn't have been much more than a 9-iron in his hands, because that's what they hit, about 150 yards these days. So we'll bring you up to date on Lowry's tee shot on the 9th, but at this point in time, with the magic that's in his hands and his short game, we saw him get up and down from around 53 yards there on the 8th hole, having missed the green short. And in fact, that eighth hole, it's 578 yards, and he didn't reach it in two. It's by no means an easy par five, but he made birdie there, his fourth birdie of the day. And we'll bring you up to date on this ninth hole in a moment. But for the moment, Shane Lowry in total command here. The Irish Open trophy surely now is there for him to hold aloft at the end of this final round here in Doombeg. And sun-splashed Doombeg, Shane Lowry on 20 under, 8 strokes clear of Patrick Reed.
3: Great stuff. Thank you so much. Well, from the golf, we are going to go racing because it's time for the next big Group 1. So let's join Owen and Brendan.
7: Yes, Marie, they're just down at the start for the Goff's Vincent O'Brien National Stakes. It's over 7 furlongs and all 8 of them are going to post. Monogram has been sent off the 9-4 favourite, with Dr. Rascal next in there at 4-1. Giant Sequoia at 4-1 and Hafner at 15-2 now, and 8-1 Bar. I suppose it's a big afternoon for Joseph O'Brien, training for Judmont in a big Group 1. Monogram, a lot of, is a course and distance winner here, inexperienced, but this could change a lot for him in terms of more horses going to him from the powerful operation that is Judmont. They really want to see this one win.
8: Yeah, you could tell when this horse won on debut here 3 weeks ago, you could tell it meant a lot to Joseph. He understood the importance of getting a winner for the Judmont operation, just a big global superpower in the racing world. Big step up though required today. That was only a maiden. It was only 22 days ago. Now has to step up into Group 1 company. They've just emerged from the stalls for the Goff's Vincent O'Brien National Stakes, a Group 1 that was first run in 1849. Florida Bay is the first to show. Lead stable companion, Giant Sequoia, who was Antipo's favourite for next year's Derby prior to the victory of Darkness Falls yesterday afternoon. On his outside is Train for Billy Lee and Paddy Toomey. The race just in advance of Hafner and Wayne Lorden, the Acorn winner from York last month. On the inside is Dr. Rascal, the sole British trainer in the lineup, ridden by the London jockey Kaya Fraser. They race towards the rear of mid-division. They're in front of Folsom Blue, who was second to the Phoenix Stakes, behind Sun Goddess, who was so impressive in the Moygler Stud Stakes an hour ago. The back pair are Porto Vecchio, and the favourite, Monogram, is going to have to pass all 7 of his rivals. He's going to come out on top in this year's National Stakes. They're through the halfway point, and Florida Pearl already being driven along by Ronan and Whelan. Train is trying to set for home now, with Billy Lee aboard, has the narrow advantage. Folsom Blues arrives on the scene, going oh so well for Joey Sheridan in behind in third. Monogram now being produced into the contest in fourth. Giant Sequoia's next from Hafner. Dr. Rascal's never been able to get involved, but Folsom Blue has the advantage by 3 or 4 lengths and is going to give Joey Sheridan his first Group 1 on Irish soil. Folsom Blue is going to lead home at Joseph Joseph O'Brien, 1-2 on the national stakes. Close for third between the longtime leader, Florida Bay. Dr. Rascal, the British challenger, got going late. Train was in front of Porto Vecchio.

0: Matthew Hafner and Giant Sequoia, the disappointment of the race. 24 hours ago, he was favourite for the Antipodes Derby, or Antipodes favourite for next year's Derby. He's trailed in last of eight runners in the National Stakes. But Brendan, all the focus was on the main Joseph O'Brien hope. That was Monogram, who came into the race as the favourite. But what a ride this was by Joey Sheridan. Got first run on the field as they raced inside the final furlong and a half. Florida Bay and Train ensured that it was a strong tempo that was set for so much of the contest. Monogram anchored at the rear of the field under Colin Keane, but Joey Sheridan in fourth or fifth position for so much of the contest was able to pounce. And what a look that Phoenix Stakes form has taken. Sun Goddess blitzing the field in the Moy Glare. An hour later, Folsom Blue, who chased her home on that occasion, has done the exact same in the National Stakes. Joey Sheridan was actually interviewed in the paper yesterday, and he said that although he'd had a first Group 1 over in France, I think it was 6 years ago, aboard Princess Zoe, you know, he was really conscious of the role that he'd now been able to develop within Joseph O'Brien's, effectively now the number two stable jockey to Dylan Brown McMonagall. Said that his big hope was to try and get a first Group 1, and he made a comment along the lines that he hoped that when the opportunity would come, he would be ready to take advantage of that. Well, I think from the rise that he's just given that horse there, he's more than vindicated that.
1: But actually, the way he was looking round him at the halfway stage, he knew how much horse he had underneath them. I think for Monogram, they'll be disappointed that they were so far behind the connection. I think they should have been a lot handier. But Folsom Blue returns at a price 11-2 for Joseph O'Brien, owned by the royal family of Abu Dhabi, Al Shira Racing, and ridden by Joey Sheridan. Second going to number 6, Monogram, the 9-4 favourite in the Judmund colours, trained by Joseph and ridden by Colin Keane. And third going to number 2, Florida Bay, at 12-1 for Aidan O'Brien and Ronan Whelan in the saddle. But Folsom Blues, what a performance. I'm looking forward to getting reaction from the winning jockey, Joey Sheridan.
2: Absolutely, looking forward to that as well. It is all over at the Coventry Arena, so let's join Frank Watson.
3: Full time at the CBS Arena. Coventry City 0, Brighton 5. A magnificent away performance from Brighton. 1-0 up at the break. A second on 50 minutes from Malik Yelkuye. And then on 53 minutes, maybe a turning point. Well, a 1-1 straight red for Coventry. Down to 10 men, right up against it. And Brighton really made hay. 3-0 from the penalty spot on 67 minutes when Pascal Gross slotted home after Bobby Thomas had fouled Kasoulas. A Lewis Dunk screamer from 30 yards made it 4, and Yassin Ayare in stoppage time completing the nap hand for the visitors. Poor afternoon for Coventry. Their fans are sticking with them, as you can probably hear, but it finished. Coventry City 0, Brighton 5.
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0: golf, it's getting to be... Is it dangerous to say a procession, Greg?
1: No, I'm certainly not going to call it a procession. Okay. I know what you're saying, Des, and, you know, unfortunately, I'll tell you a story from the past. In the 1980 Masters, Sevri Anabiasteras had a 10-shot lead on the back nine, and he managed to make it very interesting before he got across the line. I think he lost seven of those 10 shots in the course of just a few holes. And this can happen, and so no counting of chickens yet, but we can't dare to dream and dream with some degree of hope that we wake up that it's reality, because Shane Lowry has dropped a shot on the ninth, but he goes to the turn with a 7-stroke lead with 9 holes to play over Patrick Reed, who birdied the 3rd, 4th, 6th, 8th, 9th holes to be out in 31 and birdie the 10th hole about 20 minutes ago. So Reed has now got a birdie putt of around 12 feet on the 12th hole, and that would take him to 13 under, and that, if that goes in, of course it would take him to 13 under, and that might just make it a little bit interesting. It might mean that Patrick Reed posts a target in the clubhouse of maybe 14 under 15 under, and that would mean that Shane Lowry just has to be careful on the back nine. But let's go down to Gary. He's witnessed that bogey. No, we can't go down to Gary. He's Gary's actually on the 10th, but we'll go to him when we have a better signal. But just to tell you that on the 9th hole, just 155 yards, Shane Lowry hit a short iron and missed the green, chipped up to about 8-9 feet, and this time he didn't hole an 8-9 footer, and he's been holding them so well over the last 2 days especially. But this one was a little bit short of pace to hold the line that he hoped for, and it just rested beside the hole, and he tapped in for bogey. His 5th bogey of the week, his first bogey of the day, and in the bank though are 4 birdies on the 1st, the 5th, the 7th and the 8th, and so Shane Lowry reached the turn in a very economical 33 strokes. And Shane Lowry is now on the 10th, and that offers him a real chance of birdie, because that's a par 5, which today is playing around 230, 220 off the tee in terms of the second shot that they have into the green. But the 10th green has got a stream all the way down the left-hand side, and you cannot... If you go for the green in 2, you cannot pull your second shot left. And it might be just interesting to see if Shane Lowry plays that hole safely and maybe doesn't go for the green in 2, because at this point, he doesn't need to take on risk that could bring some degree of, you know, dropped shots or worse, if you know what I mean, you know, potential disaster. Because golf is always a mercurial game where just as you think you've got control of it, it can slip away from you. But the way that Shane Lowry is playing, it does look as though he'll probably safely make himself into a position where he might give himself a chance for birdie on the 10th, just walking down the 10th as we speak. And a good drive down the 10th for Shane Lowry offers him that chance to go for the green in 2. Interesting to see if he does or not. Patrick Reed has just parred the 12th hole. He missed that 12-footer, and he is remaining at 12 under par after 12 holes, now going to that very difficult par 4, 13th, which is normally a par 5 on the members card, but they brought the tee forward for the pros and reduced it to a par 4, and that 13th hole is 492 yards, a brilliant hole as a par 5, even more difficult of course as a par 4. Interesting to see some players like Gregorio De Leo, an Italian, just inside the world's top 300, making a huge run today, 5 birdies in a row around the turn, and he is 7 under for his round. And should he get in with a par in the 18th, that will be the low round of the day. So we've had 64 so far from Sergio Garcia and Rafa Cabrera Bello, the two Spaniards knocking off 64s, and if Gregorio De Leo can par the last or better, he will better that. If he birdies the last, he would equal the course record held by Shane Lowry from round 2. And also on that 10 under par mark, Rasmus Nygaard Pedersen, and just as I'm speaking, Joaquin Niemann has birdied the 10th hole, the par 5, and he's moved to 11 under par. So Lowry 19 under, 7 clear of Patrick Reed on 12 under, Niemann and Olesen both 11 under, and Lowry now on the 10th in the fairway with another chance hopefully of possibly making birdie at that par 5.
0: Thanks for that, Greg. Well, we'll stay right through till 7 o'clock to hopefully record this historic moment. If it is that, I better stop tempting fate. Erling Haaland warming up for the Man United match with his short back and
2: stuff. Do you like his new
0: haircut? I do like his haircut.
2: He looks fresh.
0: Yeah. Anyway, Aisling Maher, we were just chatting before we went to the live commentaries about punditry, and you were making the point that you phrase it your way. a winner of Camogie and ladies football, a winner of both All-Ireland medals, said to me she'd know

0: No respect for the pundits, because they keep saying, ah, they're great, they're fabulous, they're wonderful. She said, I want to be criticised, I want to hear criticism, and I'll have more respect for a pundit who criticises me than says we're great. And that's your view as well, am I right?
1: Yeah, yeah. Doing a good job of not paraphrasing what I'm saying there.
0: Yeah, so no, I'm trying not to, sorry.
1: No, not at all. Yeah, I think, like, to be honest with you, it's a point that I would make quite regularly with, even within my own team, right? When we're playing, obviously you're trying to get... You want players to be able to call each other out. You want to increase standards. A big part of the way you do that is you call someone up when their standards aren't good enough. And I think, I don't know, is it more of a thing in female sport than it is in male sport? But it's something that you're trying to work on, where you're getting an environment where you're comfortable to call each other out, and that girls are receptive to it and taking it as a positive thing. And the way I'd always sum it up is, if someone's not calling you out on something you're doing wrong, it's because they don't think you can do any better. And for me, the same is true of punditry and analysis of female games at the minute. As long as we watch plays break down, as long as we watch, you know, things be poorly executed or teams not delivering performances that we know they can, and we sit back and say, well, sure, aren't they lovely, aren't they great, isn't it wonderful that they're playing, isn't it that the most important part, then what we're actually saying between the lines is we don't think they can do any better. So from that perspective, I would be a big advocate for us being a bit more analytical and a bit more critical where necessary on the female game, and I think that that would garner more respect from listeners. Yeah. As well, I think that's what we love about sport, right? We love hearing, you know, this was brilliant but this was rubbish, and why is that, and let's talk about it and let's get into the nitty gritty of it. And until we're doing that with women's sport, then we're missing an opportunity. Yeah. To actually have that development back and forth debate piece on it.
0: It's interesting, Bernard, the group calling out team members, but our, by nature, if you have a squad of 28 or 9, you'll have the quieter, more sensitive ones, will you not?
1: Yeah, you always will, of course, but like, what's the alternative? The alternative is, you know, somebody passes the ball to your feet and everyone's saying, oh, brilliant, great pass, you know, and you never get any better and you never have any space for improvement. So it's about getting to a headspace where you realise that, well, within the team environment, it's about getting to a headspace where everyone realises that we're calling each other out and we're pulling each other up on mistakes because we want the team to be better. And that, to me, is a metaphor, right, for the analysis piece and the women's game. We're calling each other out and we're pointing out things that can be better in a match because we want the analysis of the game and the interest of the game and the viewership of the game to get a better product at the end of it.
2: Bernard, when you look at the Irish rugby, and maybe if you compare it to Irish football, do you feel that Irish, now that you're a pundit and not an ex-player, do you feel that Irish rugby in Ireland gets maybe an easier ride than football in Ireland?
3: Totally.
2: In terms of criticism?
4: Yeah, good question, Marie. I'm glad you asked that.
3: Of course, yeah. It's a different... I think it's easier, yeah, for sure.
2: And would it be more helpful, do you think, in the long run? It's a bit like what Aisling points out, that if more rugby players, rugby teams... rugby results were called out and criticised a little bit harsher, that maybe there would be more of a positive learning from it.
3: I don't think this has any direct influence on performances or results. I mean, if they need to be criticised from outside noises to get better, we're a goose anyway, you know. So I think it is a softer audience than the GAA, you know, Pat's Plan spoke about before. Even horse racing, I'd say it is a softer.
0: What do you mean softer?
3: Word. It's just not as harsh. It's very, very...
0: He'll be disappointed with that.
3: I will.
0: No.
3: Oh, yeah.
0: When you say he'll be disappointed with that.
3: I'm not saying that pundits are afraid to question performances, but just in general, the language used, I'd say, is way safer, isn't used that often. Yeah, it isn't, yeah. Yeah, so it's hard... Yeah, people are afraid to maybe call out a lack of success.
2: Why do you think that is?
3: It's very, very small.
0: Yeah, you know,
3: very
0: them.
3: Small network of people.
0: You know
3: what I mean? Like, it's such a small game, really.
2: Yeah.
3: You know what I mean? It's a small game, small geographical area. We all live roughly in the same suburbs. You know, or we're going to the same stadiums. You know, to do TV, you're going to bump into the same people over and over again. It's like you go into Old Trafford to do punditry. You probably could go in and do punditry without meeting any players.
0: Yeah.
3: You know what I mean? Just, you go into Thomond Park or Dexcom, your pitch side, you know, it's just that closeness makes it obviously a little bit harder. But going back to your point about the rubbish podcast and all that stuff, I think what, like the Goldbridges in rugby, there's a guy called Squidge Rugby who never played, right? And there's a couple of golfers, I think, who were never ex-pros, who become incredibly popular. I think that a lot of fans, I suppose, relate to them. You know what I mean? That these people who never played can have a voice.
0: I too was crap.
3: Yeah, well, it does.
5: And that's the acceptance of rubbish.
3: And as an ex-player who's a pundit, you know, I have to I have to accept that that's fine. Everyone won't like my punditry, but it's just

0: I think it gives them great hope, if you're just a normal fan, that their voice can resonate with other fans, and there's an avenue now to capitalise on that.
1: Yeah.
0: Now, obviously, there's only so many Goldbridges out there.
1: Just Vincent Hogan, whom you know, he has a book coming out this week called The Lost Sports Writer. I referenced it last, Ian O'Riordan referenced it last week. It's coming out this week, and I read it. It's a great read.
0: But if Vincent did, it has to be, is his class. Yeah,
1: yeah, he has class. You'd really enjoy it as well. But he talks about when he was a younger journalist and had a weekly column, and it had to be hard hitting and had to be. Now, I won't spoil the book or anything, but he went back for the book's purpose and read some of his columns, and he went, "Oh my God, I can't believe I said that about X and Y." And he gives examples of it and all. So, have you ever, and this is unfair to you because you're still mid career, have you ever heard back or said afterwards, "God, I said that about X or Y, that was harsh, too harsh"?
0: Yeah, I actually believe I did something with Stuart Lancaster for Banlaw Rugby Club. Friday that after Banlaw won the All Ireland, and like they no more wanted to hear from two rugby players. We've been booked months in advance. Yeah. But he was chatting to me and saying, "Oh, how do you find the punditry? How do you find having to, you know, criticise whatever?" And he said he did a bit of it when he was in between jobs and found it very difficult. And I said, "Yeah, it is incredibly difficult because you know these players, you played with them, now they're coaching or whatever." Yeah, and I think friendships can get damaged. But I think over time, hopefully both
1: those
0: sides,
1: people will talk to you.
0: Yeah, exactly. Yeah. Those 25 players. No, but you'd have to, like, as I said, it's going back to, are you comfortable that you're now a pundit? Are you comfortable that you have an obligation to try and say it as you feel without making it personal? And the problem is then if you're friends with someone.
2: That's the key point, Bernie. Yeah, it doesn't bother me in the slightest because if it's coming from the right place, but you're never personal.
1: Alan, when someone says to you, "Don't take this personally,"
0: yeah,
2: But I think that's a rule that I always kind of work off, that it's never personal because then you've crossed the line straight away. So you can't be personal. There's plenty of people I wouldn't like who have done good things, and if they do good things, you say it straight out, absolutely, give them the credit for it. Mm. I've fallen out with two or three as well, but sure, that's the nature of it. But it's never personal.
3: Okay, lads, fascinating stuff, and I'd say it's something we'll revisit again, no doubt. Ashley Moore, thank you so much for coming in.
1: Thanks,
3: Bernard Jackman, as well. Alan Colley might stick around for just another few minutes because we do want to preview the big game, the Manchester Derby, United against City. We're going to head to Old Trafford now because Peter Smith is there for us.
4: Well, it's a contest of two great rivals who enjoyed long periods of domestic domination, each with serious designs of rekindling former glories. Michael Carrick's early reign was boosted by a 2-0 success against a Guardiola side. His successor, Enzo Maresca, has spent heavily in a bid to re-emerge as title four runners. City's £160 million midfielder, Elliot Anderson, was sought after by both clubs, with Anderson choosing blue ultimately, and signing City as the Kings of Manchester, a term that will be contested again in the forthcoming 90 minutes. As regards team selections, Michael Carrick was faced with a big selection called an attack, and he's plumped for Marcus Rashford ahead of Benjamin Sesko. Rashford is one of three changes on the side that beat Sabah in the Champions League on Thursday. Diego Dello and Harry Maguire also return. Lenny Yoro and Nasser Mazraoui join Sesko on the bench. There's just one alteration to the City 11, who won 2-0 in Porto midweek. Elliot Anderson returns to forge a £240 million midfield partnership with Enzo Fernandez, with the £81 million Ayew Buadi making way. At Old Trafford, it's Manchester United against Manchester City in the 199th Manchester Derby.
1: Thanks, Peter. We'll chat later, but we've a big putt in the Irish Open. Greg?
5: Yeah, Shane Lowry on the 10th hole, the par 5. It's sort of a part of the course which is as far away from the coast as it is, so it's not perfect links, but at the same time, it's an opportunity to make birdie. And from there, off the tee, Shane Lowry left himself 255 yards, a little bit further back than he was yesterday when it played more downwind, or a little bit downwind. And from 255 yards, he took on the danger on the left-hand side, heart-in-the-mouth stuff with the water hazard, but he gave himself an eagle opportunity because the ball bounced to around 33 feet from the hole. Gary Moran is down there on that 10th green. Gary. Oh no, we've just lost Gary. So basically, from 33 feet, he had a fair bit of break left to right on that putt. It didn't quite take, he allowed for a little bit more break than he possibly needed, but it's gone to around 3.5 feet past the hole, and have that 3.5 footer for birdie to get back that shot that he dropped on the ninth when he bogeyed the ninth hole, missing the green and missing from around 8 feet. So Shane Lowry, just the one bogey.

0: in his card. Four birdies in the first eight holes, and on that 10th, a 3.5-footer to get back that drop shot on the 9th and get him back to 20 under par, and that would be an 8-stroke lead. Currently, it's a 7-stroke lead. Tom McKibben rolling along quite nicely with a birdie in the 10th, but he's just bogeyed the 11th, the par 3, and he's on 8 under par, but inside the top 10 for Tom McKibben. And we go back down to tied for 33rd place, and 33rd place, 32nd place, in fact, as things are right now, moves up one spot because obviously there's been a bogey made by a player ahead of him, is Liam Nolan from Galway. The hotelplanner.com tour is on 3 under par after a round of 69, following on his 68 yesterday. And I'm glad to say Liam joins us here in the media centre. Liam, for you, I'm guessing a check of around 40,000 before the taxman gets near it, but that is important, hugely important. Just before you, we take that, yeah. Shane Lowry's tapped in there on 10 for the birdie, back to 20 under par, and an 8-stroke lead over Patrick Reed with Rasmus Nygaard, Peterson and Joaquin Niemann on 11 under par, tied for third. But Liam, a really good week's work.
1: Yeah, I mean, it was a really special week for me, you know, playing as close to home as I'll get for an Irish Open, you know, here on the west coast of Ireland. So yeah, I'm delighted, firstly, that I got to play all four rounds, and you know, secondly, that I put four really solid rounds together.
0: So this means a lot to you, and I know that you're a, you know, a new professional. Last year was your first full year, and you decided to devote yourself to the Hotel Planner, which is a challenge tour, the old challenge tour as we called it, which is the graduation tour to get onto the main tour. And last year you didn't take up your Irish Open invitation to concentrate on getting your card, and you have got your card for the Hotel Planner Tour, so it was the right thing to do. But this year you did take up the invitation, and clearly you're going to get points for this on the Hotel Planner Tour for your good finish today, tied 33rd on 3 under. But what is your goal, and what's your feeling about what you've done this week in terms of how you feel about your game and being a professional that can make a career of this and go places?
1: Yeah, I mean, I was lucky. I got to play with a lot of really good players this week. Probably the most impressive was Matt Wallace today, just the two of us out there, and just to see him do what he does so well, and to see that, you know, yes, he shot a better score than me, but I'm not a million miles away either, so... And this is only my second year in, and I love being out here every week playing and competing. So hopefully just keep learning and keep getting a little bit better each and every week. And hopefully I'll be playing, you know, the Irish Open soon as a member of the DP World Tour.
0: Yeah, I followed you for the first three holes, and I saw the birdie in the third, and obviously you got going then. Then Matt Wallace playing alongside you made five birdies in a row around the turn, you know, and really got going. What is the difference between where you were as an amateur player just over 2 years ago, about 2 years ago, when you qualified for the Open, and where you are now? What's the graduation like? Because it's a big step up.
1: Yeah, I think it's just a mental maturity thing. I mean, I went to the Open, it was like, you know, getting all your presents on Christmas morning, just like bright lights and wanting to do everything at the Open and not treating it like a normal tournament, which is what I did this week. I said to my caddy Sean, I was like, no matter what, we're just going to treat this like any other tournament we play and we play well in. So we stayed away from a lot of the shining lights and the big names and just did our own thing, stayed in our own bubble, and it paid off pretty well.
0: Now, Liam, you're a type 1 diabetic. Now, I'm a type 1 diabetic. We were just sharing a conversation about this. And I know that it's a very, very difficult thing to be on a golf course for 5 hours with your blood sugars needing control, and the real difficulty if you have a hypoglycemia attack, which completely and utterly means that no shot on the golf course is almost doable, let alone easy, especially putting. And that's a real, really hard thing to control. How do you, you know, manage to, you know, have a very serious lifetime illness and also compete as a professional?
1: Yeah, it's a great question. I mean, I've had type 1 diabetes since I was 14 years of age, and I was mad into sports all growing up, so I had to either learn really quickly how to manage it or, you know, stop playing most of my sports, which I definitely didn't want to do. But yeah, I suppose just to keep a really close eye on your glucose levels. You know, I have a Dexcom G7 that I'm wearing. I have a T-Slim pump, and, you know, they keep me really, really nicely in check. And then secondly, it's just balancing your glucose levels with, you know, what food you're eating. Is it, you know,

slow releasing carbohydrates is a quick releasing, what and knowing what you need, you know, at different points in the round. So yeah, there's a lot of different, you know, cogs moving, but I've had it long enough and I've played sport long enough now just to kind of be able to know

0: qualifying for the Open. It's an extraordinary thing, the two of you, both with basically lifetime illnesses, long-term illnesses, that you've triumphed over them and become elite players. It's an amazing thing to do.
1: Yeah. It's, you know, 14 years old, getting diagnosed in hospital is a tough, you know, reality to be hit with. But particularly for me, and having type 1 diabetes, you can look at it two ways, like, oh, unlucky me, or, you know, you can nearly look at it as an advantage. You know, you're more, you know, resilient because of it as a young kid, and you're much more intact with what you're eating over, like, someone without the condition. So, yeah, look, it's a mindset thing, really. As long as you've good control of your glucose levels, you know, you're still able to achieve anything that, you know, someone without a long-term condition can do.
0: Well, I think Alex Zverev, who's type 1 diabetic, and Sir Steve Redgrave, who won 5 Olympic gold medals, triumphed over it. So really, it's a fantastic thing for you to get on and be a professional where you are right now. And where you are right now is 42nd on the Challenge Tour. There are critical places to finish on the Talent Challenge Tour. Top 15 gets you a card for the main tour next year. Top 45 gets you into the grand final, which is obviously the goal at the end of the season, is to get there. And if you get to the grand final, you can zoom from 42nd into the top 15, possibly with a win. Where are you in your career, less than 2 years into a professional career?
1: Yeah, I mean, you can kind of look at all those results and all, you know, I need to get to this place and this place, but I prefer just to take it on a week-by-week basis, focus on the tournament, and yeah, it is only my second year as a pro. I mean, I was talking with Matt Wallace going around today, and he said it took him 4 years to get off the Alps Tour, which is, you know, a feeder tour for the Hotel Planner Tour. So people develop, mature, and, you know, things click for people all at different ages and different stages of their career. So I'm happy where I am, learning a lot still, only my second year as a pro, and I'm not going to put any mad pressure on myself to, you know, jump the levels very quickly, because I'm confident that I will get there. It's just, you know, trying to improve and learn every week.
0: And what is the life like? Because as an amateur player, an elite amateur player, playing for Ireland, everything is laid out for you. You play on great golf courses. As a pro, you don't play on great golf courses. You can sometimes play on great golf courses, but some of them are quite average. But as an amateur player, Golf Ireland lay out everything for you. Your blazer, your gear, you know, your travel schedule, good hotels, a manager to look after any details. But when you're out there as a pro and you're kind of jumping off the cliff a little bit, how have you found that?
1: I absolutely love it. I love the travel. I mean, it is hard being away from friends and family for a long time, but I'm lucky that my caddy is one of my best friends. So we share together every week a house or an apartment, and really just enjoy our time, because, you know, we're so fortunate that, you know, our job does include so much travel to different parts of the world that I didn't think I'd ever be. So, yeah, you just have to be grateful. For me, it's the dream job, no matter what level. You know, of course, I'd love to be, you know, above, you know, the Hotel Planner Tour, but I'm very happy there for the moment.
0: And you're timing perfectly there to finish that answer. Shane Lowry on the 11th, about a 5-footer for birdie. Ooh, and it's just slipped by on the low side. A rare occasion when Shane Lowry has not holed from inside the 10-foot range, and just a little bit frustrated. And there he is. Like, you've watched Shane Lowry, obviously. He must be somebody that you look at and think, wow, now there is a role model in terms of, you know, what he's doing here, what he's done in his career. We haven't had that many players come through since Shane Lowry. Lowry, incidentally, 8-shot lead here on 20 under par, even with that missed birdie putt. Does Shane Lowry epitomise the type, you know, a man from, you know, you're from Galway, he's from Offaly, and it's a, you know, this thing about the sport is an all-Ireland, you know, sport that we get professionals from Rory McIlroy in Hollywood, from Dublin, and it does have, you know, this, you know, there's no one concentrated area where our best pros come from. Was Shane Lowry the type of player that you'd like to be, or are you a different sort of player?
1: I think, yeah, Shane's a very individual player. You know, he is one of the best pair of hands in the game. You know, he might, to some people, look like he has a very tough up and down or a very tough putt, and he'll make it look quite easy, but he's definitely a role model. I mean, coming from, I think he's from Clara, you know, kind of coming out of there and being on the biggest stage now. But Yeah, I don't really

0: You know, we're a small country, and yeah, we haven't had, you know, a Shane Lowry or a Rory McIlroy in a few years, but you know, the like Sport Ireland and Golf Ireland put in so much work with us, and I think we have a lot of guys just waiting to take that step now, whether it be Mark Power, Max Kennedy, Connor Purcell, Gary Hurley. Like, we're well stacked and kind of all really pushing to make that next jump up to these guys.
1: Liam Nolan, thank you so much for joining us here. Shane Lowry is on the 12th tee at the moment. He's got a tee shot here with a driver in hand, and it's a 420-yard par 4. This hole used to have a bunker in the middle of the green under the old Greg Norman design. Shane Lowry literally picked up his tee within a half a second of hitting it, and that means only one thing: straight down the middle. What he's doing here, Liam, is extraordinary. Thanks so much for joining us here. Shane Lowry, down the middle of the 12th, 20 under par, and he's 8 shots clear of the field. Liam Nolan has joined us here, and Liam finished in a tie for 33rd place on 3 under par after a final round of 69.
2: Greg, thanks for being. Let's go straight to the Curragh, because it's the 4:35, the St. Ledger. Let's go and join Owen and Brendan.
3: Yes, Des, it's our final classic of the season, the Comer Group International Irish St. Ledger. It's a Group 1 over 1 mile, 6, and all 7 of them are going to post. Scandinavia is going to be sent off the 11-4 on favourite, with Jan Brugel next in the betting at 11-2. Trust Your Instinct from Joseph O'Brien's is at 13-2 now. Then Queenstown is next in the betting at 20-1. But Jan Brugel was very, very sweaty down at the start, Owen Ward. You'd be concerned about that, because I know it's quite a hot day here, but they've quite a distance run over 1 mile 6.
4: Yeah, not particularly unusual for him, you would say. He did sweat up quite notably going down to the start for the Hardwick Stakes at Royal Ascot last time. Finished a very creditable fourth on that occasion. Has been dropped out at the rear of the field by Ronan Whelan, as the field are going a very strong gallop, headed by Queenstown. It was declared for the Doncaster Cup on Friday, but it was taken out of that race, comes here instead to fill the pace-setting role for his stable companion Scandinavia, who you'd have to say has scared away an awful lot of the opposition. Is a very warm favourite. He races in advance of Tennessee Stud, who's sporting first time cheap pieces, a former winner of the Group 1 Criterium de Saint-Cloud. That was 2 years ago. He races on the outside of his stable companion Leinster and Joey Sheridan after that first Group 1 in Ireland for the young promising rider. He's on the inside now, disputing that third position in advance of Arabian Forces, another one sporting first time cheek pieces. Tom Marquand, the sole British challenger of the lineup, has come over from the William Haggis stable. William has a notable strike rate with his runners in Ireland, 26% since 2024. He's only got two rivals behind at this stage: Trust Your Instinct, who's stepping into Group 1 company for the first time, and Jan Brugel, twice a winner at the highest level, including in the 2024 English St. Ledger. 7 furlongs to go in the Comer Group International Irish St. Ledger, a race first run in 1915. It's been won in the past by the likes of Vintage Crop, Cave Tara, Vinnie Rowe and Kyprios, and this year's lineup contains the last two winners of the English St. Ledger. It's Queenstown, who has the advantage, winner of the Ledger trial here 3 weeks ago, and Wayne Lorden has been setting a decent tempo throughout. Scandinavia's in second, winner of his last 7 races. So impressive when he won the Goodwood Cup, beating Trawlerman by 8.5 lengths. Tennessee Stud is on the outside of his stable companion Leinster. Arabian Force trying to get that bit closer as they head inside the final half mile. Trust Your Instinct and Declan McDonough are next. The back marker remains Jan Brugel. Right-handed they race. They're heading into the home straight, and it's still Queenstown up front from Scandinavia. There's been very little change to the running order to this point as they race inside the final 3. Now Wayne Lorden continually increasing the fractions up front. He's pushing along Queenstown as the stable companion Scandinavia tries to come alongside. Trust Your Instinct is into third on the outside of stable companion Leinster. They're about to hit the final furlong and a half, and now Scandinavia gets the better of his pacemaker Queenstown. There's half a length between them. Jan Brugel's trying to come home strongly on the outside of Trust Your Instinct. Scandinavia has the advantage. It's a lead of a length, and he's going to give Aidan O'Brien his 8th Irish St. Ledger. The English St. Ledger winner of last year, wins the Irish of 2026, gets the better of Queenstown, a big run from the front. It's an Aidan O'Brien 1-2-3 with Jan Bruegel in third. They're in front of Trust Your Instinct, Leinster, Tennessee Stud and Arabian Force. But Scandinavia has been the dominant stayer throughout Europe this season, unbeaten in 2026. He'd won last year's English St. Ledger, and although Queenstown tried to really put it up to him inside that final quarter of a mile when he loomed alongside the pace setter, Scandinavia just had too much class for him and once again showed his authority here in the hands of Ryan Moore for Aidan O'Brien, who's won this race with so many great stayers over the years, the likes of Yates, Order of St. George, Flag of Honour, and most recently with Kyprios, who won it in 2022 and 2024. But Scandinavia really asserting himself as the dominant force in this division. You'd have to give full marks though to Queenstown in second, who was supposed to run in the Doncaster Cup on Friday, only made it his belated seasonal return to action in the Ledger trial here 3 weeks ago. What a brave run he made, raced from the front of the field. He finished off last season very strongly in some Group 1s in France at the back end of last season. You'd imagine he has to be a contender for some of those, and they were well clear over Jan Bruegel.
3: Would you think that was a hard race for Scandinavia?
4: I think he has a tendency to race quite lazily, so it almost gives the impression that he's having to work quite hard, but he's fitted with cheek pieces. That's kind of a real telltale sign that is a horse that's keeping a bit for himself, and that's so key with these horses over the staying trips, these mile and three quarter, 2 mile distances. They need to be not really exerting themselves throughout the race, conserving energy to be turning out, you know, race after race in over these long distance trips.
3: Well, Scandinavia returns the 11-4 on favourite for Aidan O'Brien and Ryan Moore. Second going to Queenstown at 20-1. Wayne Lorden in the saddle. And third going to number two, Jan Bruegel at 11-2. Ronan Whelan on board. But Aidan O'Brien wins his eighth Irish St. Ledger, the final classic of the season here at the Curragh. But we've still one more race to come. That'll be the Moidgeler Stud Jules Blandford Stakes. It's a Group 2 and coming up after 10 past 5.
5: Thanks so much for all of that. Well, there are 12 minutes played in the Man United Man City game and it is scoreless. Alan Cawley is still with us and we've been joined by Conor McAvoy, who runs the Rep Tracker account on social media. Your vote, very, very welcome. And it just struck Des and I when we're watching this Manchester derby about the lack of Irish players in the Premier League. And Conor, you're following them all the way through and you'll have to indulge me for a minute as I mention a fellow Clare person, Ben Lyne, playing for the Manchester United under-16s. We don't like to hype people up, but do you think he's going to get to that level?
6: I hope so. I think we all are hopeful, but I think you don't want to put too much pressure on a lad like that. You can see someone has the potential and you can say maybe he has the potential to get there, but I don't know if we can say yet he's going to go on and
5: play.
6: Scored
5: yesterday, didn't he?
6: He did. He scored a lovely goal yesterday, and he's not going away at the Ireland under-16s this week. And I seen there was a bit of uproar on social media about where is he, but I think he's going away with the 17s. I think wow. The FAI are putting him up in the age group because he was with them, which is the 2010 ages.
5: Yeah. And he's 2011.
6: He's 2011, so he'll be with the 2010s playing up in age with that group when they're playing England actually the week after next.
2: But the number of kids who make it from 16s, the percentage is still
5: tiny. He won an under-14 county title with Aroge before he left in Ennis, so he's a good Clare fella.
2: Oh yeah,
7: he's Irish and he played.
6: He was called up in England. Yeah. He turned it down, so he is no.
7: I know someone in Clare who knows his mum and dad, and it's like it's done deal.
5: Never in doubt.
7: No, never in doubt.
2: Why did he declare for Ireland?
7: Yeah. There's always this speculation, you know.
6: He was born in London. I think he was born in London, and that's why he can play or he can live in England at the moment. So,
2: well, if they're looking for him, that's a good sign as well.
7: He's a really talented. Yeah, I've seen some clips of him. He's a talent. Yeah,
6: very good.
2: So many elements to make it through.
5: Who knows? It is tricky, though. It is so hard, like as Des mentioned there, to try and get to any sort of a level.
2: Is it because that's why he can go to an English club?
6: No, well, he was
2: born in England.
6: So I know.
5: Yeah, he was kind of brought up in the Cayman Islands, and his parents are both from Clare, and they moved back then when he was a little bit older.
2: But that's because another 16-year-old couldn't go to Manchester.
6: But like if you were born in England, it's not enough. You kind of have to be through education and stuff. That's the Cayman Islands thing came into it. So that's how he was. He was at Wolves for a while, and then he got signed by United because he was doing so well at Wolves.
5: Conor, do you think that it is detrimental to the progress of Irish players now that they can't go to England? We are are seeing a lot of them go to Europe. We've spoken about Killian Tillett going to Bologna, and then Josh Harper now has gone to Como. They're both 17 years of age. Do you think that it's holding Irish football back, or will we know now?
6: It is, in a sense, because there's a lot of lads that have made maybe the wrong move. They don't know where they're going, and some League of Ireland clubs are great at progressing, some aren't great at progressing. And the reality is, you see it now. If you look at the last generation of players, like, we, what, probably the last generation was 2002 to 2004 lads. I think like Evan Ferguson's age was the last ages that kind of got to England at 16, and there has a number of them have broken.

0: through at English football level. Whilst you look at lads that are kind of that generation after 2005, 6, 7, it's taken them a bit longer to kind of get in. You look at Mason Melia, he's kind of been the prototype, hasn't he, that has kind of like gotten over there. It's going to take him a while to settle in. He's obviously gone to Lincoln, didn't play for a good bit, now he's injured. So it is a detriment in a sense, because especially if you look at your lads' values, like we got, what, 2 million Pat's got for Mason Melia. If he was doing that in another continental league around Europe, they probably would have got 8 or 9 million, and you're automatically more likely to use them. So it is more detrimental. But I think at the same time, it makes a more emphasis on placing the hold and getting the lads who are maybe born in England, the heritage lads that are a bit like what Morocco are doing. I think we have to be a lot more focused on that. Alan has, I heard him speaking about it a couple of weeks ago, about the likes of Jacob Devaney, Rory Finneran coming in, and like no one, because they've been in the setup for so long, no one doubts them as being Irish, right, in that nature. So I think that's the sort of thing we just be kind of taking more of an advantage of, us getting lads in who have that dual heritage.
1: Where it's detrimental is the facilities and the resources. Yeah. So that gap, what Des is talking about lads 15, 16, they can't go now. So those lads are all still here, like the cup finals are on in Athlone all this weekend, all the National League cup finals. And those lads, to be fair, some talented boys, and the clubs are trying their best in terms of giving them as much contact time as possible. But when I went to 15, Des, you're straight into full time training every day of the week with the best facilities, the best resources for that 3 year gap, even up until you're 18 or whatever. The lads are missing out on that, and that's true, no fault of, as I said, the Brexit rule is there, the clubs are trying their best. But as we had this discussion, and it's been a theme throughout the show, it always comes back to money, finances, resources, and the clubs. As much as they're trying their best, that's literally what they're doing, trying their best.
2: Okay, I have a question about a Manchester United player from the past, and we'll come to that in a moment. But let's go to Manchester United of the present. They're playing Manchester City. Peter Smith is watching this. How has the game started, Peter?
3: Rather dull so far, with a definite intense tactical battle emerging between these two big rivals. City have certainly had plenty of the ball in the opening stages, but they've only forced one opening, as Foden released Cherki, whose 20-yard shot deflected off Maguire and spun behind for a corner. At the other end, Dorgu teed up Martinez on the left of the box, but his shot didn't really have much power and was saved comfortably by Donnarumma at chest height. City have been passing around the back. United have been pressing, trying to force a couple of errors, but it could be one of those afternoons where one moment of quality could be crucial, as United come forward now, but Mbeumo is dispossessed and the ball is turned back by Guardiola to Donnarumma. Not the best so far, and Manchester United 0, Manchester City 0.
2: Thanks for that, Peter. And then the Manchester United player of the past I was talking about was Roy Keane, and what would have been the 90s, and there was a Foss course. Foss was a semi-state body for apprenticeships, etc. And they set up a course in Dublin, which was kind of a random thing in a way, but clubs sent one or two lads each. And Roy Keane emerged from that. Now, I'm sure he would have emerged anyway, I don't know, but is there a future for setting up regional courses like that?
0: Well, there was the FAI ones that had courses across the country, and they kind of got rid of that to an extent. But then there's been other ones. There's what Andy Reid has set up his own, DBS Sports has one.
4: There's their TY programs.
2: But are they agents?
4: Shamrock Rovers
0: have set up their own. In fairness, Shamrock Rovers have their own one for their players, but like that's just for TY age for a year. Yeah. But yeah, it's tough in a way, because probably the best ones end up leaving and going anyway.
2: Yeah.
1: As I said, trying their best is. Yeah. You know, and these lads then who are maybe setting up their own individual ones, to work to a point, but believe me, like there's no substitution for walking into a full-time club with the resources they have in that Premier League of 15 to what we're offering here. And I don't mean that in any harsh, critical way. As I said, they're trying their best. They all are. But that's what it boils down to. Resources. I still see the facilities, mountain grounds, every day of the week. I see them. What? And they're trying their best. I keep saying they're trying their best, and there has been progress. But in terms of the development and trying to get lads through, it's so, so hard. And then when you actually advance it further, the conversation with the money that's been spent over in England, and that's why I think even if they get to the championship level now, that's an unbelievable achievement for young lads.
4: I had heard before that years ago, when kids were 15 or 16 and they might go over to a Sunderland or a Burnley and they might have a chance of making it through there. But now those kind of clubs are taking the kids at 16 or 17 who've came from a Man City or a Man United and haven't made the cut there. Yeah. So that's where they're getting their players.
0: And there's so much more money involved in it these days. And even if you look on players from the north, because they're pennies to the club. They have to play about 30, 40 grand to get a player over from the north at 16, which probably if you're from Derry and you're playing for us, it helps. And they're getting lads over. And maybe that's probably why the FAI have been bit more aggressive as of late with lads that are born in the north, because they're kind of getting that. You see with the north, they have that JD Academy where it's a in fairness it's a full time setup for

0: or lads every day of the week. And it's kind of, you look at Cathal O'Neill, who's been heavily linked with, is he going to switch or not? He was involved in that with the North, which given him full time coaching.
1: And Arsenal then, have an academy up there as well, don't they?
0: Yeah, some sort I think there is ones like them. I think like there's an Atletico Madrid one in Dublin and stuff. But like when you have lads in that sort of thing, maybe it gives a bit of connection to the North. And then if we try to get them to switch to us, but yeah, it's tough because Alan knows when you see lads at 13, 14, Irish lads playing against lads from England, like that St. Pat's team won the Super Cup to beat West Ham in it, to beat, was it Plymouth, to beat in the final. And like to say they were levels above Plymouth was an understatement. And then you go probably advance maybe 2-3 years time, those Plymouth players could be way better than them because they're getting that full time coaching and that better environment to be around, which is sad in a way for Irish players because we're not maximising what we've got at all.
2: No, but when you mentioned say the Atletico Madrid one or say the Arsenal one up north, what would that be? Go training in the evenings, would it?
1: I think it's more of a scouting network where they're keeping an eye on the kids.
3: That's not to do with them.
2: It's an agent.
3: It keeps them happy, there'd be no substance to that really in terms of we've had this debate a million times, Des, and it'll go on and on and on. And it's just, as I said, now, even the young lads in terms of what the National League club is providing now and eventually getting into the League of Ireland stuff is really good as well. And if lads were
1: to progress, and you know what will be interesting? It will be really fascinating to watch Ben Lyon and see how he progresses in the Manchester United Academy. And there are kids in Ireland who might only be a little bit off his level or close enough to his level who are staying here, and to see what they do and to see then maybe at the end of it all.
3: There'll always be one exception to the norm. They're all a rare talent, and that young fella certainly looks like maybe.
1: Ronan Keating and Galway, same age as him, another really good one.
2: So Shane Long, Kevin Doyle, those who played a couple of years League of Ireland and went, were they? Was that lucky break, or what's your view on that?
0: I wouldn't say that. I would just say it was just the landscape of football at the time. Like they went over when the Premier League, in all honesty, was a lot weaker. Like would those lads have played the games they played at the Premier League?
2: They were probably Championship when they went. I can't remember.
3: The lads were.
0: But then if you compare it to where it is now, like it's light years. Like every sport does evolve, and people don't like to say maybe football is better, but the reality is football across the globe
1: now.
0: And it's just the levels above
3: astronomical. Yeah. Like the money. Yeah.
0: And then you look at these clubs, like especially in England, I've seen it a lot more now than ever. It's very much about they're trying to get the biggest, the strongest, the fastest approach, and then turn them into technical players. And
1: so it's going for athletes.
0: We've probably seen a disadvantage with Andy Moore, who's been probably one of our best.
2: Getting in a Preston. What's that about?
0: I don't know. It's
2: I see Hecking Bottom. Why are you a Preston fan?
3: Connor loves
2: Preston.
0: I'm an Andy Moore fan. I'm not a Preston fan.
2: I'm an Andy Moore fan.
3: But as much as you say that, Des, right, and that's fine, and I agree with Connor, and I covered Andy with the under 21s, and I actually remember going on air one night saying he will be 100% the next one to step into the senior team. Yeah. Now he did progress to the senior
2: Stoke
3: team.
2: Stoke went well.
3: But the problem was then he went to America. Yeah. So you have to put a little bit of responsibility on the fact of who's guiding him and advising him as well. That was a mad move because he's out of sight, out of mind. Yeah. Now he's back.
2: Yeah. When you talk about the English players having the advantage, say, of full-time training, you look at, say, that Brighton Coventry game, just not that many English players on the teams either.
0: Yeah, but I think that's just more.
2: Oh, sorry, drama in Old Trafford. Let's go straight to Peter Smith.
4: Well, we might see a little bit more action now because Phil Foden has just been sent off by referee Michael Oliver for lashing out against Bruno Fernandes. The two of them contested a ball on the far touchline. The City player fell to ground under Fernandes' initial challenge, but then kicked both his legs out against the Portuguese international. And quite frankly, the referee, Michael Oliver, had no option but to raise red for Foden, who looked on in shock horror. But quite simply, he's got no excuses. So City down to 10 men for the remainder of the game, and it remains Manchester United 0, Manchester City 0.
2: Have you a monitor there, Peter?
4: I'm just having a look at it again, Des. Yeah. Simple push in the back by Fernandes against Foden. He lashed out, both feet, both studs high in the air against the Portuguese player. Now the referee's got it right, and City might just rue these consequences.
2: Yeah, no, Alan?
3: Peter, you know I'm a big fan of yours, but we're going to disagree on this one. He does raise his leg, Peter, but I think Bruno kicked him initially. I thought the referee could have been.
2: I don't think Bruno did connect, did he, Peter?
4: I don't know. I mean, it's one of those where he's left himself wide open for it. You know, everything's scrutinised as VAR. I'm going to go
5: Michael Oliver correct? That's my opinion. Maybe
3: that's okay, Peter. We won't fall out. Don't worry.
2: Yeah, Bruno, did Bruno make a meal of it?
5: Yeah, of course he did. But the fact is that Foden's left himself wide open. And VAR haven't dismissed it, have they? So maybe Michael Oliver has got it right.
3: Oh, but if he's kicking, if Foden reacted, which he did, and he's stupid to do that, Bruno kicked him first.
2: I thought he moved his foot, but didn't.
3: I think he kicked him in the backside, so that's why he reacted.
2: I wish he did, because the way Bruno went down.
3: I think just a yellow card for the two of them.
2: Anyway, that's going to have a significant bearing on the game, Peter. Obviously.
5: Well, let's hope so. Let's hope that it's enlightened a little bit, and that maybe we see something a little bit more exciting than what we've seen so far. Hardly seen anything action-wise. Haaland went down the middle, could maybe have gone for goal himself, and then he got closed down by Martinez and Maguire, the two central defenders. And then Marcus Rashford went on a run but had too much pace and not enough control on the ball, it right behind for a goal kick. So fingers crossed now that we maybe see a little bit more action.
3: Okay,
2: thanks a million for that, Peter. Stay in touch with us. What do you think, Connor? Red card?
0: I'll say give him a red. I think he deserves it, kicking out of Bruno.
2: Oh, you're a United fan.
1: Yeah, exactly. Yeah.
0: It did seem a bit harsh.
2: No, I thought Foden.
0: Yeah, it was a bit
2: Foden was on it, rolled on the ground. His feet were kind of in the air, and then
0: he did.
1: I'm with Alan
0: see
1: on it as well. I think that Bruno kind of kicked.
3: Bruno did kick him first.
2: I'm with you as well.
0: I'd say get Bruno a yellow, Foden a red. I think that would have been the wise decision. But yeah, he was trying to antagonise him. So
1: okay, well, I might add a bit of spice to the game anyway. Connor, just while we're on the topic of Irish players, maybe. Struggling and who we expected to do really well and reach the top in their careers. Gavin Bazunu had been, he had a bit of a nightmare with Bolton during the week, but then he seemed to bounce back again and have a player of the match performance yesterday.
0: I think to say in midweek he had a nightmare is kind of for about 3 years he's had a nightmare, which is so hard to see because he's so much talent and he actually is one of those players you could say he has a talent to be an elite goalkeeper. He has everything you need, whether that's distribution wise, whether that's like shot stopping wise and mentality wise. He seems to have an unbelievable mentality, but it was kind of been a thing for the last 3 or 4 years. It's just confidence has been rock bottom, and especially as a goalkeeper, he was one of those players that for the last, I'd say probably a year and a half, every time I watched him, I was almost scared in a way that when people were shooting at him, you'd feel like there was this mistake was coming. And even with that West Ham game, if you watch back, he made 3 or 4 brilliant saves, and then it got to that save at the end with Jared Bowen where he could have almost maybe stood up and saved it with his feet, which then you can maybe you can say a debut that can excuse it, but then he had an absolute unbelievable performance on Saturday, which it was kind of back to his best, and maybe that change of scenery, he needed to get out of Southampton anyway, and he needed to get away because that fan base had really turned on him, and they had for about 2-3 years. So
2: but I think, win against Cardiff yesterday, he must have been nervous going into that given midweek.
0: I think it's going to be just a real real slow building block from just kind of getting on and on, and after the West Ham game he must have thought, here we go again, they're going to turn on me. And thankfully you've seen the club, the media, they're kind of turning to what Real Betis have been like with Troy Power, where they're posting Gavin loads and kind of trying to boost him in a sense, and because we all know how good he is, and it's just all confidence with him, I think, more than anything, because he has all the ability. But is it at the stage now where you're worried about will that confidence ever fully come back, because if you look at players have hit rock bottom over the last 3-4 years, I think he's probably had the worst of the lot, but in the sense of he's still in the championship, he's still like at a good club that, like, you see the big Cardiff the other day, that's a team that they'll be kind of trying to battle to get finish ahead of this season. So if he's going to make a good start at Bolton, I think the other day was a good start.
2: But the fact that they bought him in itself is a show of confidence. But I mean, was it 2 or 3 years ago when we were looking at with 3 or 4 goalkeepers, and we haven't really. I mean, in terms of
3: Travers, Everton.
2: I
0: think it'd be a disaster if we picked Mark Travers for Ireland, because the last time he played for Everton was the 23rd of September. Last year.
2: Oh, the competitive match. You played pre-season.
0: Well, I can't really count that.
2: No.
0: In fairness, Max O'Leary's doing brilliant at West Brom. Like, I don't think he's any special of a keeper, and I think Josh Keeley's ceiling's a lot higher. But
2: at Luton.
0: I don't think he'll be there much longer. Millwall tried to sign him on deadline day, but they put a very low offer in compared to what Luton would have wanted. So, but yeah, I think I would probably have Kelleher, Bazunu, and O'Leary in this current Ireland squad. I don't think he can pick Travers at this stage because he's not played football for
2: doing
0: over a year.
2: There as well.
0: Yeah. So yeah.
1: What about Jake O'Brien? We saw him get a few minutes.
0: Yeah, but I think that's where we're going to be kind of limited there for Jake O'Brien for until January, anyway.
2: Has he fallen out with Moyes? It looks that way.
3: Well, I think it's mended by the fact that he brought him on, which is good. Like, you know, I thought Jake was silly on that one. Pick your battles, and he's playing every week in the Premier League last year. Moyes a great manager, experienced manager, and the fact that you're not going to dislodge Tarkowski, Jared Brantwaite is a really good player. So just.
0: But do you know, Alan, do you not think that the reality is Jake O'Brien's not good enough as a right back to play in the Premier League? I think that's a simple reality. He's not good enough as a right back, and they were going to sign a right back anyway, and in fairness they did mess up the wet and got Maitland-Niles.
3: Well, I'd have him over Maitland-Niles.
0: I would, but like that, I say, was he not told at the start of summer probably that you're not going to play right back, for we're going to sign a right back, and he probably thought I need to get out of here and play every week at centre
3: if that
0: half.
3: Was the case. But the argument or what I heard, the story I heard was that he was then dictating that he's not going to play right back.
0: I have heard that, but I do at the same time, I know they were right back was their top of the priority.
3: Yeah, that's fine, but sometimes you have to fight for your competition as well. Like, he's playing at Everton Premier League. You have to fight for your place. You're not going to be just guaranteed I'm going to play. Tarkowski's a senior player captain. So he was playing every week last year. Moyes obviously liked him. Whether he was good enough or not, he did a good job there, steady. Might have been filling a gap. Yeah. But if it means you have to fight for your place at centre half, but don't go in just saying I'm not going to play right full. I thought it was a silly one.
0: Yeah, you just hope the clubs weren't telling them in the Premier League that we want to sign you. You'll be playing every week in the Premiership, and then that's probably where he decided to start digging.
3: Again, who's advising him?
0: Yeah, that's it.
2: Okay, just to let you know, while Shane Lowry is still leading in the Irish Open, Europe have won the Stalheim Cup in the Netherlands. They've beaten the USA in a thrilling day. It finished 15-13 for Europe. They were tied 8 all overnight. Europe won 6 of the first 8 singles matches to take a stranglehold on the tie. But sadly, Ireland's Leona Maguire lost her match. She went down 2-1 to Lauren Coughlan. But a big win for Europe. And of course, Leona contributed handsomely with her victories over the previous couple of days. The final score, Europe 15, USA 13. You're listening to Sunday Sport, an extended programme. We're with you until 7 o'clock to bring you the conclusion of the Amgen Irish Open from Doon Beg with Greg and Gary, and we'll be joined by Raimi Burns as well. But right now on RT Radio 1, time for the news headlines from Kate Egan.
6: Good evening. US President Donald Trump has said the idea of a united Ireland is one of the naturals of all time. Despite criticism of his remarks, Mr. Trump said he had received widespread support for his view on Irish unity. Earlier, the British Shadow Foreign Secretary, Tom Tugendhat, said the comments were unhelpful. Here's our Midwest correspondent, Petula Martin.
7: President Trump said he loved the reaction to his comments in support of a united Ireland. He told reporters in Doon Beg that it seemed to him that one of the naturals of all time would be to put Northern Ireland and Ireland together. The Taoiseach had lunch with President Trump at his hotel in Doon Beg, where it's believed they discussed Shane Lowry's performance in the Irish Open and investment in the area. Speaking afterwards, Micheál Martin said the lunch had not been a formal political meeting. He said Mr. Trump's remarks in favour of Irish unity were not a particular surprise to him. The US president will watch the final round of the tournament and is expected to present the trophy to the winner before he departs for Washington, D.C.
6: Leading figures in the artificial intelligence industry have backed calls from the boss of AI firm Anthropic for the rapid development of the technology to be slowed to give safety measures time to catch up. Dario Amodei has warned that without such an intervention, AI could be capable of taking over the internet within 6 to 12 months. A ship has been struck in the Strait of Hormuz as Iran and the United States continue to clash over the strategic waterway. Iranian authorities said one person was killed and 3 others injured in the incident. Meanwhile, the United Nations has said more than 2,000 people have fled to Djibouti from Yemen this week following fighting between Iran-backed Houthi fighters and Saudi-backed government troops. Voters are going to the polls in parliamentary elections in Sweden. The outcome could see a far-right government for the first time or the left-wing opposition reclaiming power. Opinion polls have suggested the result is too close to call, with the gap between the parties narrowing to a dead heat in the final days of the campaign. And a man in his late teens is due in court tomorrow, charged in connection with a violent disorder incident at a business park in Leopardstown in South Dublin last month. A man in his 20s was seriously injured in the incident and died later in hospital. Gardaí said another man in his 40s was arrested in connection with their investigation this morning. Now the weather.
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6: Generally dry and cloudy for the rest of today. Humid with highest temperatures of 16 to 22 degrees. Warmest across Munster and Leinster. And that's all from the newsroom for now.
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10: Now, you are so very welcome back. Manchester United and Man City is heading towards halftime, 38 minutes on the clock. It is still scoreless, but Manchester City have been reduced to 10 players. Phil Foden was sent off for lashing out at Bruno Fernandes.
11: Well,
10: is that fair enough, Des?
11: Bruno made an absolute meal of it.
10: But you wouldn't expect anything less from Bruno.
11: No, I wouldn't. No,
10: opportunistic,
11: Bruno,
10: always. Yeah. And yeah, I suppose that's in ways what makes him such an effective player. We're chatting to Conor McAvoy from the Rep Tracker account on social media about all things Irish football. Conor, in just a few days, we are going to have an Ireland squad for those Nations League games. Are you expecting any surprises?
12: I wouldn't say surprise in a sense, but I'm hopeful there'll be a few young players in the likes of a Jacob Devaney, Rory Finneran will maybe get their chance. I'd love to see the likes of a Rocco Vatta return. There's been mention online of Liam Kitching from East Coventry on loan at Sheffield United getting his passport to being available to pick, but he's kind of a centre-half, so maybe not the most exciting thing as an Irish fan that we another centre-half. Yeah, so I'm hopeful a couple of young players might get their opportunity this time around. Maybe Tom Cannon's doing all right. Maybe he could come back in. Yeah, so I think it could be a good opportunity. I think just bring in young players, the likes of Devaney, Finneran, and obviously we have a few injuries. I was hopeful, obviously, Jaden Nume might have kicked on this season and got his opportunity in the Nations League properly. But yeah, and I think it'll be quite straightforward because I think we've seen with Halgrimson, he's a bit pragmatic in that sense. He likes to stick with what he knows. Yeah, he's very safe in everything he does. So I think he'll kind of

0: stick with. A lot of lads have been in there and done it for him before.
1: Okay, well, that to look forward to anyway. And just finally, before we finish up, Darragh O'Shea, 100, is it Premier League appearances?
0: Yeah, 100 Premier League appearances.
1: Amazing.
0: Yeah, because I was doing the statistics on it last night because I wanted to know what it was. It's one in every 3.3 million men on the planet have played 100 times in the Premiership. So he's doing very well for himself, yeah, playing 100 times in the Premiership.
2: Is that how you spent your Saturday night?
0: I used AI to help me find that one. But that was a good statistic to get at Darragh O'Shea, because in fairness, he is doing very well. And I know he's playing at full back for Ipswich at the moment, but obviously with Coleman on his kind of his last legs as a footballer, but it seems like he'll probably be picked anyway on Thursday, that we might need
2: really him.
0: Yeah, I think he's a cert to be picked.
1: Where's he going
0: to
1: go club wise?
0: I don't know. There's been a lot of mention and stuff. Obviously he was training with Sheffield United.
2: Does he want to stay in Lancashire?
0: I don't know what is. I know his family of kids are in school in that sort of region. I thought maybe Wrexham could have been an option.
1: Oh, yeah.
0: But I think he wants to go and play. I think he wants to play wherever he goes. I think that's obvious, because he could have just stayed at Everton and trained every day. He wants to play wherever he goes, so I think he'll get someone will take him now at this stage. But I think maybe the Ireland squad could be an opportunity to say, well, look, I've still got it. You could do it, me and your squad. So I think anywhere in the Championship could be an option at this stage.
2: Yeah, I did think he was, you know, because of the kids in school, it's a big factor for people that age. Burnley have gone bottom of the Championship yesterday.
0: The thing is, if Kyle Walker playing right back, and so, but in fairness, he's struggling big time for them, but it's still Kyle Walker at the end of the day. Are they going to drop him? He's a leader in that sense.
2: He's costing them a fortune.
0: It's tough for Seamus Coleman, isn't it? Because you just think, where do you go? And you see him on the overlap last week, and you think he's magic to have around the club and what he could offer you, especially for Ireland. Like, you can't think, we can't let him go from an Irish point of view. And you can see the passion, even when he was speaking about Everton, as soon as he brought up Ireland, you can see that kind of the happiness and the glare it brought to him. So I think he wants to stick on no matter what.
2: Well, the clubs near him are Wrexham, Burnley, Blackburn, Preston.
0: Yeah, that's it. Like, unless he went to League, but I don't think he would.
2: He said he didn't want to go to League.
0: Yeah, he didn't want to go. And where do you go? Could he go up to Scotland or something? It'd be nice to see him go up to Hibs, because we obviously have Owen Elding there, Jamie McGrath, Jacob Devaney. So it'd be nice, maybe if he went up somewhere in Scotland like that.
1: Think of Carpool. Is there anyone around him?
0: But I don't know. It's tough for him in the sense, but he's gonna have to event, like, after this international break. If he's not got a club, he's gonna probably have to really look in the mirror, because he's gonna have to think, where do I actually go from here? It's not like he's a young kid waiting for the right opportunity.
2: Yeah, but he did indicate, his wife being from Donegal as well, they are looking at home as well, as an option.
0: Maybe he could play League of Ireland.
2: Okay, well, Conor, thanks a million. Listen, we've got to go straight to Greg, because has he another birdie putt, yes, Greg?
3: Yep, he absolutely does. We're on the 14th green here. It's 136-yard par 3, and it is the most gorgeous vista from the tee towards the green, because Dochmore Beach is in the background, and it's one of those evenings here in Doombeg, with shafts of sunlight on the beach, but just a bit of cloud and grey over the golf course, so we've got two different light patterns going on here. But one light pattern, with one light that's been switched on for the entire week, and extraordinarily so today as well, I think, is Shane Lowry, who has hit this beautiful tee shot into the 14th, just about a wedge in his hands. A kind of a sawn-off finish, if that's the right way of putting it, because, you know, the full swing from the backswing, but through impact, the club doesn't travel very far beyond impact, and it was a kind of a low fizzer towards the flag, and it literally was bang on target, and has come up about 4.5 to 5 feet short. At 20 under par, nobody is in the planetary zone of Shane Lowry on this leaderboard. 12 under, Patrick Reed now playing the 17th. I suppose running out of holes, you could say, Patrick Reed, to catch Lowry. Of course, to catch Lowry, but of course, that's impinged on the fact that Lowry doesn't drop any shots from here on. It's just a matter now of hopefully steering it home for Shane Lowry on this 14th green, surrounded by dunes. This is what a week we have had in Clare. I didn't think anything could compare with the Walker Cup last week, with the excitement and the extraordinary golf course that is Lahinch. But this, in a very different way, a very dominant way in terms of Shane Lowry's performance. It might be a bit more than 4 feet, this birdie putt, heading towards 6 feet, and it's on its way towards the hole, and he has holed it yet again. This one squeezed in on the right-hand side of the hole, as indeed did the par putt on the previous hole, the 13th. The 13th, incidentally, the toughest hole in the course all week. It's normally a par 5. It's probably one of the signature holes in the course. Lowry found the bunker left of the green and played a very fine bunker shot out to 4 feet, and he squeezed that putt in the left-hand side of the hole on the 13th, and he's done the same here, but both have dropped, and that means that birdie 2 on the 14th hole has taken Shane Lowry to 21 under par, 9 strokes clear of the entire field.

0: He's just been playing a different golf tournament. Gary Moran has been out there for most of that front nine and a bit of the back nine as well. Gary, an extraordinary atmosphere, but what a show by Shane Lowry.
1: Absolutely. I'm just wondering, from nine ahead, could I steer it home from here? But I don't think so. But anyway, Shane Lowry, I mean, absolutely lots of support from him, as you'd expect. It's a bit of a shame that Jakob Skov-Allison, who has made a really fine debut, not debut, but less than 2 years as a pro and done really, really well, hasn't put it up to him. You would have loved a sort of Stenson Mickelson 2016 Troon if they were both throwing birdies at each other, but it just hasn't happened for Skov-Allison. He's the only player in the top 20 over par for the round. Everyone else is at least one under for the round, and most of them more than one under. So a really disappointing day for Jakob Skov-Allison, but it's going to be a triumph. I mean, you put the house on it, really. Shane Lowry's going to win this at this point.
0: Absolutely. Just referring to this extraordinary week of golf in West Clare, Lahinch, which is one of just God's wonderful pieces of turf for golf sport, you might call it. It's just like it was laid out for a wonderful golf course, is more than 125 years old. This one is only 26 years old, 24 years old, in fact, Doonbeg, and both look as though they have been laid down around the same time. It's an amazing job that they have done in Doonbeg to make this golf course what it is.
1: Yeah, and I think I was saying yesterday, either just in casual chat in here, maybe even during Saturday Sport, the changes that they've made since it was redesigned are really, really good. I mean, you turn up here now and you think, this is a really good and fair links golf course. I think it was a bit tricked up under the original Greg Norman design. I think you can play any tournament here now, crowd capacity and all that allowing for it. It's a really fine test, and playing as a par 70 as well. But you're saying, Larry, 21 under par. I mean, I suppose it's extremely low. Everyone, no one else better than 12 under, but Larry tearing it up. But yeah, it's a fine test, and conditions, I mean, conditions today really good, and mixed conditions over the week, but Larry just has risen above it all.
0: And when you think that this has been challenging enough as a golf course, especially in the conditions that we've had, incidentally, Shane Lowry has hit his tee shot on the 15th. Now on the 15th, short par 4. It's only 368 yards, and he's hit it left, but I don't think into any apparent trouble. Incidentally, if he should par his way in from here, he would shoot 259 strokes for a four-round tournament. Now, anything under 270 is regarded as good. Anything under 260 is rarefied territory.
1: That's amazing,
0: isn't it?
1: Yeah.
0: But also because this has been a field full of stars. Rory McIlroy, John Rahm, Patrick Reed is near his pursuer. Incidentally, Patrick Reed just a moment ago in the 17th holed out from 4.5 feet to save par there, and that means that Reed, who had that brilliant front 10 holes, 6 under par for his first 10 holes, and we thought that maybe he might just press on to 15 or 16 under at that pace of making birdies, but he stalled on the back nine and he went par for the last 7 holes. So that is a case of Patrick Reed, by the looks of things, playing for second place in that duel with Rasmus Nygaard Pedersen, who's 11 under par. Joachim Niemann is 11 under par. They're tied for third place. Reed is 12 under, he's in second place. And just to say about Tom McKibben, 7th place at the moment for Tom McKibben, 9 under par with a birdie just a few minutes ago on the 15th. So McKibben having a very good week, but no one's having a better week than Shane Lowry. 21 under, 4 to play, 9 clear.
2: All right, Greg, Gary, thanks for that. We'll be back to you, and we'll be getting joined by Raimi Burns as well. Just to switch to the Premier League now, the early kickoff, Coventry 0, Brighton 5. Disastrous result for Coventry, who rooted to the bottom of the table. The Manchester United-Manchester City game, there was a bit of drama. Let's find out if there were any goals in the first half. We go to Peter Smith.
3: There were no goals. There's no real likelihood of them in the main, apart from one chance that came right at the end of the half from a set play. It's 0-0 in what's been a predominantly dull and drab encounter, distinctly lacking in attacking flair. But the game's main talking point being the dismissal of City's Phil Foden for lashing out against Bruno Fernandes after the two of them had contested a ball wide by the touchline, with referee Michael Oliver brandishing a straight red. So very little, in fact nothing at all of any distinctive note in terms of chances in open play. But right at the end of the half, United were awarded a free kick, fairly central, 25 yards out. And Marcus Rashford

0: came mightily close to breaking the deadlock with his strike from 25 yards, curling past the wall and hitting the base of the post, with City keeper Donnarumma struggling to get across to meet it. So not the best of opening 45 minutes with a half-time scoreline of Manchester United 0, Manchester City 0.
1: Thanks for that, Peter. Earlier, Wolves got a last-minute winner at Sheffield United to win 1-0. Rangers beat Celtic 3-0 in the Scottish League Cup quarter-final. In the Spanish Grand Prix, Kimi Antonelli won in his Mercedes, his eighth win of the season, to extend his lead in the World Championship standings. Max Verstappen was second in his Red Bull. World champion Lando Norris was third for McLaren. Norris started on pole but lost the lead after a slow pit stop. The English snooker final in Brentwood, Mark Williams 5, Ali Carter 3. The final is the best of 17 frames. They play to a finish this evening. Right then, we've had the last of our group races, the Blandford Stakes. Let's go to the Curragh and rejoin Owen and Brendan.
2: Yes, Des, this was another exciting race. Thundering On was sent off the 5-4 favourite. The Oaks winner hoping to get back to winning ways for Joseph O'Brien and Ryan Moore. It was a classy field as we hear the closing stages from our commentator, Owen Ward.
3: Racing inside the final furlong, Thundering On, perfectly produced by Ryan Moore, is striking the front inside the final half furlong, is going clear over Red Letter. Lilt is staying on strongly, but Thundering On back to winning ways just gets the better of Lilt, who grabs second from Red Letter in third. They were in front of Time for Showcasing. Last across the line, we might take the long way.
2: Yes, Thundering On returned the 5-4 favourite there for Joseph O'Brien. Lilt took second place for William Haggis and Tom Marquand at 7-2, and Red Letter at 6-1 for the Colin Keane in the saddle in the Judman colours for Jer Lyons, rounding off a good weekend for him in those particular colours. Owen Ward, it's been an unbelievable day for Team O'Brien, as we mentioned at the top of the programme. What was the standout result for you?
3: Well, I'd say for Joseph, I'd say it was great to get Thundering On back to winning ways in that Blandford Stakes. Obviously, disappointed in the Pretty Polly, having won the Epsom Oaks, so impressive. I was particularly taken by Comanche Brave and the Flying Five. A brilliant ride this from Billy Loughnan. I think we really saw today on Irish soil what they've been seeing over in Britain for the last year or two. Only a 20-year-old, but has now won 6 Group 1s, 5 of them this year. I think he's 10 or 12 winners in front of Oisin Murphy, trying to become champion jockey over in Britain for the first time. Would be something pretty special if he could do that at the age of 20. Pat Edgery won the title in 1974, age 22. At the time, it was the youngest champion in over 50 years. He's really becoming a special prospect in the saddle. And great on this side of the Irish Sea to see Joey Sheridan as well, getting a big Group 1, his first on Irish soil as well. And he's really taking advantage of those opportunities in Joseph's yard.
2: Certainly, as this weekend, he's been all over the papers because he's been standing in for Dylan Brown McMoney. But he caused a bit of an upset when he partnered Folsom Blues in the Gough Vincent O'Brien National Stakes, and I caught up with him after that brilliant win.
4: Ah, well, sure, yeah, it's easy to say that, but you know, he's a very good horse, and you know, the main thing was just to get him to relax. But look, Joseph made my life an awful lot easier in that regard. You know, he just produced him there and got him to relax and done everything great today. And you know, he was very impressive.
5: At the halfway stage, you were looking around you obviously had so much in hand.
4: Yeah, exactly. You know, he went through the race, you know, with so much ease, but the main thing was he relaxed, and I knew when I kicked him into gear he was going to quicken and lengthen, and that's what he did. And look, he's a very exciting horse for going forward, and big thanks to Al Shearer Racing and Kieran Lawler. They've been big supporters of mine ever since I started riding for Joseph, and you know, I'm only a small part now of a very big team, so I'm very privileged.
5: You went past the line, you give that big punch, it meant a lot to you.
4: It does. Well, it's an Irish Group 1, you know, and I'm from Ireland and everything, and you know, plenty of people, my family here, and you know, this is why you do it. You know, I didn't become a jockey to only tip away. You know, I became a jockey to try and be the best, and look, this doesn't mean I am, but it's special in Ireland anyway.
5: I saw you give Dylan Brown McMoneagle a big hug, or he gave it to you there whenever you went up for the presentation. If he was riding, he probably would have been on this one tonight.
4: Oh, no doubt, yeah, he would have been, and you know, he knows that. But look, Dylan is a head of steel, and he's happy for me, as I would be happy for him if he won it, you know. Look, no matter who's on them, I'm just very happy to be a part of the team. It's massive for me being so young, and to be in Ireland, you have to ride for someone like Joseph. So, you know, I'm happy to just keep taking my chances. I don't mind who rides what, and Dylan knows he'll be on him the next saying. He knows he's on an impressive colt that's going places, that is now a Group 1 winner in whatever race he goes to next, and he knows he'll be on his back, you know.
5: What age are you?

0: 24.
1: From?
0: Hollyford and Tipperary.
1: Okay, so there'll be a bit of a celebration tonight, will it? Or early start in the morning?
0: No, I'm in Joseph's in the morning, so no, we won't celebrate. I'm in Punchestown Tuesday, so no, I won't. I'll leave that be now because we want to keep going. We've a couple of weeks left of the season, so.
1: Okay. Well, Joey Sheridan, he can certainly talk and he'll certainly be a man for maybe joining us on Sunday Sport in the future. He can ride the winners. He can talk about them own ward. That's been a big moment for him. But if we take a look at Aidan O'Brien, Scandinavia solidified his status as King of the Stairs.
2: Oh, without a doubt. And caps off what a brilliant year he has as the dominant stair. Five runs in 2026, five wins, arguably each getting more impressive. A shade more workman like today, his stablemate Queenstown really put it up to him today. I think Aidan O'Brien afterwards was giving the impression that that could be it for Scandinavia's season, going to be brought back aimed at next year's Ascot Gold Cup, likely going to see Queenstown go for the Cadran. Ryan Moore was keen to give him a chance at Group 1, which says how much he stepped forward, and the third horse Jan Breugel might go for the Long Distance Cup over at Ascot on their Champions Day next month.
1: Now, the Flying Five Stakes, you mentioned Billy Lucknan. Great to have him here this afternoon. He was riding for Dunnock O'Brien. Comanche Brave, who won the July Cup. And this horse seems to be getting better and better all the time. God knows where he's going to end up. He could be going to the Breeders' Cup. But I was delighted to catch up with the poster boy of British racing, Billy Lucknan.
3: Yeah, it was smooth. It was very easy for him. He had a lovely gait. He broke fast. I was a little bit behind the bridle early, but he came good at halfway, and there was never a moment of worry.
1: Was there a bit of traffic near the final furlong marker there or before it?
3: Yeah, I had to wait a minute just to get out, but once I did, it was very easy for him. He was going so well, and he put the rest to bed comfortably.
1: What's it like to ride a horse with so much speed, and a horse that seems to be getting better?
3: Yeah, he's getting faster, and he's really improving. He's getting the knack of sprinting now, and it's fantastic. There's no better feeling, really.
1: You're the poster boy of British race, and it's great to be able to come back to your Irish roots and come back home here and ride on a big weekend like this.
3: Yeah, fantastic. These are the races you want to be riding in, trying to ride as many Group 1s as possible, and I'm very thankful to Donica and his team for putting me on, because I don't think I'll ride too many winners easier than that.
1: Where could you see him going? He says he's going to go probably to the Breeders' Cup, but he has loads of options. They say he's getting better all the time.
3: Yeah, loads of options for him. I don't interfere with that. That's for Donica to decide, but wherever he goes, hopefully I'll be able to partner.
1: Great to have you here.
3: Thank you.
1: Well, great to hear from Billy Lucknan, Joey Sheridan, and all the winners we've had here over Irish Champions Festival. It's been a wonderful, wonderful weekend. The crowds have been huge at Leopardstown. They've been huge here at the Curragh as well this afternoon. Of course, the group action, Group 1 action, will be heading to the Prix de l'Arc in France at the end of the month, and the Breeders' Cup. Owen Ward and myself are hoping to possibly get to those two particular tracks and bring you all the action.
4: Oh, thanks for that.
5: Thanks, lads.
4: Great day of racing. It's a great day of golf as well. Raimi Burns is in studio. We'll be chatting to him very shortly, but we better go back to Doombeg because Shane Lowry, Greg, is putting on some show.
5: Yeah, he's on the 15th hole, and the 15th hole is a short par 4, and he hiked his drive way left, but he got himself a pretty good lie over in the rough, but not good enough to make the green. So he left himself just off the edge of the green, good 45 feet, about 15 metres or thereabouts. And what would you believe? He holed it. So a 43-footer went in on the 7th green for a 2, and now a 45-footer or thereabouts on the 15th. He's well over 100 feet in putts for the second day in a row. It is the Shane Lowry show. He's 22 under par, and it's now a 10-stroke victory in waiting. I think we can pretty much say that that is a scenario where we can just start popping the champagne corks, because Shane Lowry, 10 strokes clear of the field. It's been an incredible day for Shane Lowry, as indeed day one was when he fought out a 67 in high winds, a 62 course record in the second round, and in the third day yesterday a 65 joint best round of the day. And here we are now. Lowry is 6 under for his round, and he's heading for what would be a 64 if he pars his way in. But if he could make one birdie in the last three holes, he would equal the best round of the day. And that was Gregorio De Leo of Italy, who shot 63, and also Rasmus Nygaard Pedersen, who shot 63. And Shane Lowry is on track again for possibly the either equaling or bettering the low round of the day. And the only day he hasn't done that was day one when he had the second best round of the day. In studio is Raimi Burns, the 1994 Challenge Tour winner, now the pro at Malahide Golf Club. And I know, Raimi, you're a professional commentator these days with Sirius FM, and also with last week you were on television for the Walker Cup just down the road in Lahinch, the wonderful staging of the Walker Cup in Lahinch, which is an awful lot more exciting than this. But Raimi, this is extraordinary, isn't it?
6: It's

0: getting the results, not getting the scores. And this is his day to shine. This is his week to shine. He's watched the Walker Cup last week down in Lahinch, how well the GB and I have played. He's watched Rory win the Masters. He's watched a lot of his friends win tournaments. And he's just, obviously, just got on a roll this week, and he's just played the most scintillating golf that I've seen Shane Lowry play, obviously since that 63 shot back in 2019 at the Open in Portrush. But what a week to do it, what a time to do it, and a great motivator for Ryder Cup going forward, Greg.
1: Ramey, I mean, you obviously spent a lot of time in your life trying to make your way as a professional, and you were very successful winning that Challenge Tour. And that Challenge Tour, actually in third place that year, behind you was Michael Campbell, who went on to win the US Open. So you've competed at this level. When you saw the demons that must have been swirling around Shane after he lost that three-shot lead in the Cognizant Championship early in the year, and obviously in the Dubai Invitational when he took a double bogey in the last, when he was tied for the lead, I mean, at 39, your nerves don't get any better. This is going to put him on a platform which is going to completely re-energize his game, surely, as we look to the Ryder Cup, and he is so, so desirous of making that Ryder Cup team next year in Adair. It's an extraordinary triumph over that really serious crisis that he had in his game earlier in this year.
0: Yes, I mean, the Cosnick was just horrendous last few holes. You know, the four iron that he hit, the driving iron he hit off 16, obviously, and then the par three, and then that to go into your mind, and you're playing with that all your life, and he's the age he is, that was for a nearly three-year exemption. That gets you into your early 40s and gets you in all the elevated events and gets you up, obviously, into the world rankings. He's down now to 53rd at the moment, not after this week. But it questions yourself as an athlete, as a golfer. It's a very, very difficult game. Also, I'd put into jest the change of caddy. You know, he had a fabulous time with Darren, obviously, and he went back with Dermot a few months ago. And I think, you know, obviously, that one either the coach goes or something goes or the clubs goes or whatever, but he decided to change the caddy. And obviously, I'm delighted for Dermot Byrne. He's a good caddy, a good lad to have in the bag, especially in these tight situations. And then, obviously, Greg, the change of golf shoes. I've noticed he's a new golf shoe this week he's wearing, and that's obviously proven a factor. But definitely, it's huge going forward. We're only a year away from the Ryder Cup. We're only a year and a little bit from when he held that match at the Ryder Cup to win the Ryder Cup for Europe in Bethpage. He was standing there in the 18th green, and I thought that was going to kick him off into a different hemisphere, but unfortunately it didn't. But hopefully winning here, the way he's winning, will give him that confidence, that fire that Shane Lowry has had over the last 17 years since he won this great event as an amateur in Baltre.
1: Gary, on 16, how's Shane doing?
2: Well, he's not done brilliantly. He's come up short right on the par three, so we'll have to get up and down and chip in a putt. Probably his odds on getting Shane Lowry getting up and down and chipping a putt today. That previous hole, the 15th, measured as a 44-footer. His 27th birdie of the week. It's just extraordinary stuff.
1: Well, yeah, it is an extraordinary round of golf today, but when you add it on to the 67, 62 and 65 of the last 3 days, it's 22 under par and a 10-shot lead. He is lapping the field, a field which includes a second-place golfer right now, which is Patrick Reed, who's parred the 18th, his 8th par in a row to finish after his last of 6 birdies on the 10th, and Reed is in second place on 12 under par after a round of 64, and tied for third, Rasmus Nygaard-Petersen, Joachim Niemann and Jakob Skov-Olesen, all on 11 under par. And on 10 under par, and very possibly about to go to 11 under par, is Tom McKibben, who really is beginning to shape up as a professional of very high potential. We've seen that 6th place finish recently in the British Masters. He's had a so-so year up to the last month, but really, when you consider that he won the Porsche European Open when he was just 20 years of age, he won the Hong Kong Open by 7 strokes last November, Tom McKibben, with another high finishing prospect here, if he can hole a birdie putt of around 5 or 6 feet on the 18th green. Shane Lowry is beside the 16th, and this is the par 3, slightly downhill. It's a 215-yard par 3, so missing the green is something that quite a few players have been doing. He's stalking this putt at the moment, or this pitch at the moment, and he's just in the very light semi. Actually, not the worst place to be chipping from, because there's a nice cushion of grass under the ball. Very nicely, beautifully kept grass here on the outside of the rough areas it is just like it's so perfect. It really is, the way that this course has been prepared this week. And indeed, we saw it at Lahinch last week.

0: This beautifully, beautifully prepared course for the Walker Cup. And in the clouds here, and sorry, in the grey, cloudy evening here at Doonbeg, Shane Lowry with a massive gallery all around this 16th green. Now watching this pitch from a good 30 yards, and he's going around across a ridge, and he has judged it incredibly well. Aaron, he's almost holed it. It absolutely was the most incredibly beautiful chip, and this is a part of his game which used to be the part of his game that he used to do for fun because he was so good at it, and he still is, but he has just become such a good ball striker in the last few years. And that was almost a birdie from a position where he was aiming maybe 10 feet 12 feet to the right of where the pin was, had to catch a ridge which was about 15 feet away from where the hole is, and it caught the ridge almost in the perfect spot to within maybe an inch, because if it had been slightly more central, it would definitely have got in. Had just a tiny bit too much pace to drop, and it was still catching a good quarter of the hole, and Shane Lowry will surely tap that in. This is just a champagne performance by Shane Lowry. He's showing off all his skills. We know that wonderful short game that he has, which has helped him out usually this week, and of course those nine consecutive single putts yesterday on the back nine, utterly crucial to giving him that four-stroke lead going into the final round. And there we saw an illustration of that short game. Ramey.
1: Phenomenal golf shot there under the pressure. He had three spines to go over there and spin it off one of the spines, but his attention to detail this week, it's just been incredible. And I must say, the golf course in Doonbeg is just a carpet of grass the whole way around. It looks spectacular. It's just a credit to the whole facility down there. West Clare is just, it's just phenomenal for the whole area. But Shane Lowry, this is just an incredible performance under immense pressure all week.
0: Gary, when you look at the way that he has lapped the field today, there is absolutely no sign of what we saw earlier in the year when he was having a crisis. And this is now Shane Lowry reborn by the looks of things. Just before we go through that, Tom McKibben with a birdie putt on the 17th. And Tom McKibben has missed that birdie putt, and a really weak stroke by Tom McKibben there. It missed to the right, and it just looked like he decelerated. Actually, that is coming towards the 18th. He is on 10 under par, so he didn't go to 11 under. We hoped that he would. But really, Gary, this is extraordinary.
2: Yeah, like, he had those few unwanted weeks off, and in his pre-tournament press conference here, he spoke about, you know, not getting too down on himself. He's still a good player. He still had to believe in himself. Hope to have a little bit of a reset in that enforced break, you could call it. And he's come out right from the get-go, and he's dominated the tournament. And let's hope, for his point of view, that it carries forward. It's 4 years and 2 days since he last won a world ranking event, the BMW PGA Championship in 2022. Where is he going next week? The BMW PGA Championship. If he can, I mean, not many players on any tour win two tournaments in a row. It's just so hard to do. The competition is so stiff. But the way he's played today, he'll certainly shoot up amongst the favourites in the BMW. And it's a huge boost to the thing that he most wants, as he spoke about pre-tournament. It's a turbo boost to his chances to make the European Ryder Cup team for Adair Manor. He's shown Luke Donald what he can do. He's shown the rest of the European Tour what he can do. And he desperately, desperately wants a place more than anything else. I think even more than the major, he wants to play in Adair Manor next year.
0: Yeah, it's extraordinary. When we saw Stuart Grehan, who was very much one of the stars, if not the star, of the Walker Cup team, the Britain and Ireland Amateur Walker Cup team, and the Walker Cup is very similar to the Ryder Cup in its configuration. And Stuart Grehan had won the amateur championship, and that amateur championship win back in June was the high point of his career. But he said winning the Walker Cup with the team topped that, trumped it, actually, he said, exact words. In fact, just saying about this putt of this chip of Shane Lowry's, it spun off from the hole and it went to a bit more than a few feet, and he has a tricky putt now to save par, and this one has gone in dead centre, and that has been the way. That was the saviour of him yesterday when his ball striking wasn't perfect on the back nine, and he had nine single putts, six of those single putts yesterday in the back nine, some of them from 6, 7, 8, 9, 10 feet, were to save par, and that was the only sort of part of his week which the ball, where the ball striking wasn't perfect, and in that his putting was perfect, and there he goes. He's just so confident in that 6 foot range. And Raimi, you know, when you get into a habit of holding those 6 footers and you start to see them going in, that's really kind of the dark art of putting. Part of it is the psychology of seeing the ball go in the hole.

0: because he's stroking those short putts beautifully at the moment.
1: Press conferences, he turned round and he said, well, I'm watching other players all year holding putts like that. It's about time I get a chance to do that. So he certainly, he's led the putting averages this week. I think he's plus six on the field on putting throughout the whole week. He's averaged, what, 64.27 stroke average. It's just a phenomenal golf. Like, to win against a field of that quality by so many shots is just unheard of.
0: Yeah, we're actually seeing Joaquin Niemann, and we're talking about a player here now who has won $83 million since he joined LIV 4 years ago. I'm not so sure how much of that's been lodged in his account with the latest things that we're hearing about LIV players not having their full contracts or their full prize money so far lodged in their accounts. But Joaquin Niemann, unfortunately, from, I suppose, his point of view, he just was one of the few players close to the lead who didn't really fire today. Now, he is 2 under par, but when you see the rounds around him, Shane Lowry 6 under for the day, leading the tournament in second place, Patrick Reed shot a 64, Rasmus Nygaard-Petersen a 63, Gregorio De Leo of Italy a 63, and right smack in the middle of those, Joaquin Niemann tied for third place between Nygaard-Petersen and Gregorio De Leo. He's only 2 under for the day, and a player of such quality, shot 65 in round one in what were the worst conditions of the week by far. Niemann didn't fire today, and he's now playing the 17th in the match, just ahead of Shane Lowry. And now it's very much a case. I wonder what's going through his mind, Ramey, because you know yourself that as a professional, and when you go through a dry run, when you haven't won for 4 years, and you might think, is it ever going to happen again? What do you think is going through his mind right now in terms of the satisfaction that he must feel, and also the fact that he can walk up 17 and 18 and really lap the attention and the applause of the crowd?
1: Pint of Bulmers, I'd say, would be the first thing for him after this. But I think from a whole team perspective, caddy Neil Mancha plays a big part, especially getting him right in the head. And I think Shane, obviously, we all know that he gets very down on himself, and obviously most golfers do, but it's getting back up on that horse from week to week. It's a very, very long career, long years playing and trying to compete at high level and practicing and doing all sorts of things. But I think he has been down since Florida, since Dubai, since he's lost them the last few holes. And I think this is going to be a massive relief. And obviously it killed his ego a lot, I think, as well in Florida when that happened. And the confidence thing is killed as well. But I think this championship, this tournament this week will certainly get rid of those tears, and there'll just be excitement the rest of this year, and obviously going into the PGA Tour season starting, it'll be on Ryder Cup points list and everything. He has a lot to look forward to going forward. Let's hope he can continue this vein of form.
0: So he's on the 17th. This is a 395-yard par 4. Certainly it's not a long hole, and it just requires that the fairway be hit, and that will give him an approach shot into the green, probably with no more than a wedge in his hands, which is of a short iron, the type of club that he can really attack the hole and the hole location here on 17. And Shane Lowry is just flowing along, and there are very few errors either in his long game or his short game. Just one bogey today, and that was on the 9th, and was one of the most unlikely places for him to make bogey. A short par 3, not much more than a 9-iron, maybe wedge in his hands even, and he took a bogey there when he missed the green, chipped up to 8 feet and missed that putt, that rare occasion when he's missed a putt from inside 10 feet. The rest has been absolutely sublime. 7 birdies in the first 15 holes, and that par a moment ago on the 16th, and he's rolling down the 17th through this massive gallery around him with this now 10-shot lead over the field. In many ways, Gary, it's almost, could be done with a bit of excitement today. Or are we happy that this is a lapping the field scenario?
2: Well, I think we could have done with a bit of excitement, to be honest about it, because we know who's going to win with a couple of holes to play. We've had many times when, and including 2009 when Shane Lowry won in a four-hole playoff. And the four-hole playoff? I think it was 4 holes in the playoff with Robert Rock.
0: It was at least 3.
2: At least 3 or 4. Yeah, or maybe they played the 18 4 times, because remember, Shane Lowry had a pretty short putt to win on the 72nd hole.
0: 3 feet.
2: And missed it. I was commentating on it. And it was like, oh. But but he came back and obviously won the playoff. But nothing like the tension here, it seems, today. And there won't be anything like the tension here. He's home and hose.
0: Yeah, Raimi, you felt tension in your own career, and it must be a lovely thing to be walking down 17 knowing that he can just, from this point onwards, just enjoy every moment of this, knowing that he is the Irish Open champion as a professional, as he was as an amateur, 17 years.

0: years ago.
1: Yeah, to win as an amateur and then to win your national open as a professional, it's just incredible. And I saw on TV earlier on actually the way he looked when he was, you know, obviously only 22 years old, and now the way he's matured and his whole career has matured and winning majors and WGC events. It's just been an incredible career he's had. You know, all the Irish golfers, Rory McIlroy, Padraig Harrington, so many years. When I was just turned professional, it was such a long time since a professional won the Irish Open, and now we've Padraig Harrington, we've Rory McIlroy and Shane Lowry, obviously, and it's great to see, you know, all the kids that are in Dunbeg now, the future of golf going forward, the future of Irish golf, European golf, whatever way you want to put it. But it's just fabulous to see the whole occasion, and it's just as a golf pro and as a someone who's played and works in the industry now, it's a very, very difficult thing to do. It's very, very hard. I don't know what other sport, I'm sure there's other sports that've got the same feelings, etc. But to win your national open under these circumstances by 9 or 10 shots is just a phenomenal feat.
2: Just to give you the results today of the other Irish players, 31st place for Liam Nolan, and that's with a final round 69. He's finished on 3 under par. Rory McIlroy, 1 under par after a 67. Liam Nolan, incidentally, will pick up much, much needed moolah, so to speak, about 40,000. And Shane Lowry, as I say, with a 10-shot lead here over Patrick Reed on his way to victory.
3: Great stuff. Thank you so much for all of that. We'll be back to you shortly, but we're going to head to Old Trafford because Peter Smith has a goal.
4: I'm not sure that we do have one, actually. We've seen the ball ripple the back of the net. We've got a VAR check going on at the moment. Erling Haaland getting into the far post to connect with a cross from the left of the area delivered by Guardiol. It's just when the Norwegian striker has timed his run. The on-field decision is offside. The flag went up straight away. And we're just waiting now as to whether or not it will be allowed to stand. The second half has certainly been an awful lot better in terms of tempo. United struck the frame of the goal for a second time when Kobe Maino latched on to a Fernando's flick, and Maino's 25-yard shot hit the base of the post and then bounced favourably into the grasp of City keeper Donnarumma. Moments after that, Maino released Rashford, whose shot from the left of the box hit the side netting, and then Cunha attempted an effort which cleared the crossbar. So we await now as to whether or not it's going to be given, or the play will resume with a kickoff for Manchester United, a goal down, or whether it's going to be a free kick for Manchester United deep inside their own half. The old infuriating thing about VARs taking so long to get right, as Michael Oliver stands and listens in his headset. Oliver, of course, has already made a big decision. We're going to find out now whether this is going to count. He sent off Phil Foden in the midway point in the first half for lashing out or striking out towards Bruno Fernandes following a fairly innocuous incident by the touchline. Well, I thought that Michael Oliver was going to speak, and he's changed his mind. He's surrounded by three Manchester United players. And
5: do you think it'll be given?
4: I'm just having a look now as to when the run was made. I think maybe there's a possibility of a flick from Eliman and try. It's been given. It has been given. Erling Haaland has scored for Manchester City, which is his sixth goal of the season, his fourth in the Premier League. So after that long wait, the away team, down to 10 men, have gone ahead.
5: Wow.
4: It's Manchester United 0, Manchester City 1.
3: It sounds like there's a lot of City fans in Old Trafford as well.
5: Good stuff, Peter. 10 men, well, Bruno will probably have something to say now after that. But so Manchester City leading by goal to nil, 62 minutes gone earlier. Coventry beaten 5-0 at home by Brighton. Raimi Burns, Greg Allen and Gary Moran are taking us through the closing stages of the Irish Open. We're back after these.
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12: In athletics, Rashida Adeleke has finished in fifth place in the women's 200-metre semi-final at the World Ultimate Championships in Budapest. Her time, 22.81 seconds. She does not qualify for tonight's final. Only the top four progress. But, of course, Mark English does run in the men's 800 metres final tonight. All right, back to Greg, Gary and Ramey.
13: Yeah, and we're on the 17th green now. Shane Lowry just departing the 17th green. His second shot in was a safe shot, you could say, pin high, about 22 feet away, and he tapped in just from about a foot for his par putt just a moment ago, having missed the birdie putt. It doesn't matter anymore in terms of he can start just thinking of what he's going to be saying in his speech, but got a 10-shot lead heading down the final hole of the Amgen Irish Open. And what an amphitheatre this is, this newly constructed 18th hole. It looks like it's been here 100 years. It actually has only been here for the last 5 or 6 months, not even that, in fact, around April territory. And look, it's just a huge success that they've taken the Irish Open to the west of Ireland in what is obviously a very, very rural location. But it was so successful as well when they took it to Ballyliffin and just about 8 years ago. And here they are now in the west of Ireland with 18,000 people here. About 18,000, I suppose, well, 17,500 of them, I think, around the 18th green right now to absolutely welcome both Shane Lowry and his veteran caddy that Raimi was speaking about, Dermot Byrne, who's spent a lot of years on Shane's bag, about 9 years in the early part of his career on Shane's bag, and then went to Leona Maguire and spent many years with Leona, very successfully too, bringing and helping Leona into the world's top 10. And here we have now Shane Lowry with his faithful caddy from pretty much the start of his career, Dermot Byrne, coming down the 18th with this extraordinary 10-shot lead in the Amgen Irish Open. And he's on the 18th tee as we speak. And this is now going to be, surely he's going to take driver, as he's hit it so well all week. And there's no great harm in terms of any danger to him, you know, becoming champion. He has the driver out, and it's 283 yards to the left-hand bunker. Now, he's bringing that bunker into play, but he's actually sort of aimed at it and peeled it off it, left to right, a beautiful, gentle fade into the dead centre of the fairway. And he's been playing, Raimi, this get-up-and-hit-it sort of game that he loves. He loves to move along at pace, a quick player, but he's just got up and hit it, no sort of preamble of any description, no sign of nerves, and it's just been that drive in 18 just sort of emblematic of the way he's played over these 4 days.
14: Great rhythm, and he's got great timing all week. It's great when you obviously hit the centre, the sweet spot, and you just go straight with your right hand and pick the tee off the ground. And he's done that a lot this week. He's been swinging the club really well. Obviously, the first day in the gale force winds, he had beautiful rhythm, and he's just kept it going right through the whole week. Unfortunately, Mr. Olsen playing with him there has just had a really, really bad afternoon. He's such a great player, Jacob, and unfortunately he's just messed up his round there, hitting it away wide on the 18th. But Shane has just played, it's like nearly indoor golf. It's just phenomenal, God-given golf for the week, and put it so well. And he's just got the right headspace this week, and the rest that he's had over the last few weeks, been able to dwell in the past year of what he's been doing. And it's just brilliant to see, and it's great for himself, obviously, in Irish golf, to see somebody winning by 10 shots. It doesn't happen very often, Greg.
13: No, and Joachim Niemann on the 18th green, around 17 feet away with his second shot, had a birdie putt which was tracking bang on line, but it came up short by not much more than 3 or 4 inches. So Joachim Niemann, one of the stars of LIV over the last 4 years, he was inside the world's top 20 when he went to LIV, had a big signing on fee that it was said in the region of $100 million. Mm-hmm. Extraordinary to talk about telephone numbers like that. And as we were saying earlier, he has won $83 million in official prize money on the LIV Tour, and he will be probably, very possibly, returning to play either PGA Tour or a combination of the European Tour and maybe Asian Tour before he gets the chance to compete on the PGA Tour, which of course is not quite welcoming back the LIV players in the manner in which the DP World Tour and Asian Tour have allowed them. So here is Joachim Niemann this year, and this week, finishing in a tie for second place with a round of 67 alongside Patrick Reed. And the extraordinary vision of the leaderboard, Reed 12 under, Niemann 12 under, tied for second, Neergaard Pedersen 11 under in fourth place alone, Gregorio De Leo and Tom McKibben with a round of 67, and Jakob Skov Olesen currently 10 under, all sharing fifth place. So Tom McKibben parred the 18th, where he had a birdie putt attempt of around 25 feet, which literally rested beside the hole at dead weight, inches to tap in, and Tom McKibben with that has shot a 67. A great campaign for Tom McKibben. Opened up with a 68, followed with a 67, 68 yesterday and 67 today, and a top five finish for Tom McKibben, and some Ryder Cup points for Tom McKibben, who might well be on the radar of Luke Donald, because they played with each other in the first two rounds. And Raimi, I'm wondering, do you think that was any coincidence that Tom McKibben was playing with Luke Donald the first two rounds? Because a few other players that I spoke to didn't think it was a coincidence, because McKibben is a talent.
14: Oh, McKibben is a phenomenal golfer. He's got huge talent. He's so young. He's really learnt his professional game, you know, between the ages of 17 to 20 years old. He obviously the Hong Kong Open I think earlier this year, I think he may have won by 6 or 7 shots. We all know how good he is, and he's getting better and better and better all the time. I'm not sure how Liv Golf is going to work out or where he's going to play, but I think he's plenty of time to decide where. I think his golf game will speak where he wants to play in the future. But definitely, I know there's some young players have been down in the Dern Manor already. He's really looking at a lot of different players in the team, obviously, this year for next year going forward, and Tom McKibben will definitely be in the shake-up.
13: I'm just looking at this scene down the 18th, and my own Irish Open experience goes back to 19.

0: 1989 with RTE as a commentator when I was on the on-course commentator, and I remember those scenes for the Ian Woosnam and Philip Walton playoff in Portmarnock when the crowd came and swathed around the back of the players across the fairway as well as lining it all the way up on either side, and that's exactly what we have here. The gallery has been allowed onto the fairway behind Shane Lowry as he hits his approach in here from the dead centre of the fairway, a 452-yard uphill par four off the very back tee today, and he's got about 163 yards in with what will probably be no more than a mid iron, maybe even a shortish 8-iron, 7-iron. And what has he done? He's done what he's done for pretty much the entire week, and that is hit it pin high to around 15 feet. And it's going to be a moment that he takes everything in at right here at the moment. And he's looking at the crowd. The crowd are swayed behind him. These are fantastic pictures that we're seeing, and it really is. It's just like it's like he's won the Open. It has that sort of feel about Port Rush about it. And Gary is right down there. Gary, this is extraordinary scenes on this 18th hole. It really is reminiscent of Port Rush 2019.
1: Yeah, it's absolutely extraordinary. I mean, it's like a football stadium ways with ole ole's going out. A massive crowd all around the place coming up the fairway. Like it was that sort of traditional thing where there's a rope to stop the crowd, but they are less than 100 yards from the green having massed up their fairway. You've still got Jakub Skov Olsen to hit his second shot, but Shane Lowry has hit his more or less pin high, level about 20 feet or slightly more for closing birdie, which will just be one footnote to an extraordinary performance all week, really.
0: Ramey, you were on that fairway in Port Rush following Shane to Open Championship victory all those years ago. When I say that, it's 7 years ago. These are extraordinary scenes.
2: Yeah, it's incredible. I was doing that day with Ron Jones, the great Welsh commentator. It was probably one of the greatest days of my golf watching experience. But to see that and then to look at what I'm looking at right now, it's so similar, especially in a different part of the country. And an older version, obviously, 7 years ago. But to see the crowd there and what he's achieved, and that for that part of the world, and the golf he's played, and that was just a dart he hit right down the middle of the club face, right down to the middle of the green, like so confident, and he's just got a spring and a step. And to see and to know the guy really well and know what he goes through on a weekly basis in his golf game, it's an awful game at times, this game, and to play like this and to be leading by 10 shots and maybe even 11 in a few moments, it's just incredible. The smile, I love to see a Shane Lowry smile. It's great.
0: Gary, take it away for us there. This is just extraordinary. Yeah. And I'm using that word extraordinary all the time, but it absolutely is.
1: It's absolutely amazing. Shane has just come past all the people and walked up onto the green. He raised his two arms, the biggest of smiles on his faces. A wee word for his caddy, Dermot Byrne. Reunited, as Ramey was saying earlier, only a few months ago. And Shane Lowry will walk up and Marcus Bowles. This crowd is all going to sweep by me as well. It's absolutely massive. It's not riotous. It's well behaved. It's well organised. There's a massive police and stewards presence for more than one reason, because as we understand it, Donald Trump, the President of the United States of America, will shortly be presenting the trophy to Shane Lowry. I saw him only a few minutes ago having a good old chinwag with another great of Irish golf, Paul McGinley. And Larry's marked his ball now. It's a good job I'm tall and I'll be able to see the putt, because just listen. So rarely at any golf tournament anywhere do you get something like this, and it is just something to behold. But it's been a bad day, I'm afraid, to put a tiny downer on it for Jakub Skov Olsen, and he didn't hit a good approach in here either. But he's off to the very right-hand side of the green, if not maybe just off the green. He has the putter out all right, but a little bit of time before Shane Lowry takes his putt. But wow, what a performance, what a crowd, what an occasion, and also, I suppose you could say, a triumph for the redesign of Doon Beg, which, as we were chatting a bit earlier, has really come out, I would say, from this week with a very enhanced reputation.
0: Yeah, the original design from 2002, and it featured an opening match involving Padraig Harrington and Greg Norman, the original designer. They had played an exhibition match.

0: The original design at Doombeg very much followed the flow of the land, and there was one green in particular, the 8th green, which had a massive 8-foot drop in the middle of it because they literally mowed the grass on the green to in the shape of the land. So they had to do a bit of reshaping on some of the holes and the rerouting of the golf course so that it could stage an Irish Open, because the original design was so quirky that they couldn't really have pathways through and flow to the golf course. We're seeing the putt now of Jakob Skov-Olesen, who's had a bit of a mare today. The player who's played alongside Shane Lowry, and he was only 4 strokes behind Jakob Skov-Olesen, and probably the only player who could really put it up to Shane today, because behind Skov-Olesen there was another 3 shots back to the nearest challenger. And Skov-Olesen began really poorly with a bogey in the second hole, which is a relatively soft par 4, and then he bogeyed the 10th, the par 5, and made his only birdie of the day on 15, and followed it immediately with a bogey. And he's the only player in the top 20 who's over par today, Jakob Skov-Olesen, and he was the closest to Lowry. And if we're going to have a real, I suppose, duel between Lowry and anybody, it was going to be between himself and Jakob Skov-Olesen, but it didn't happen. And as a result, Shane Lowry just anyway dispensed with the rest of the field, and indeed any argument about who was going to win this Irish Open with this extraordinary 7 birdies, just the 1 bogey on the 9th, and that has led Shane Lowry to a 6-under par round. And if he can get down in 1 from where he is right now and hold a birdie putt for birdie number 8 on the 18th green, he will be also the lowest round of the day with a 63, and that would be quite amazing, because he had the joint lowest round of the day yesterday as well, and he had on Friday a 62, the course record. Gary.
1: Yeah, well, you can hear the crowd all around me, literally in the middle of them. It's 67, 62 and 65 so far for Shane Lowry, and this one, if he holds it, he's had 7 birdies and 1 bogey, so he will get it to a 63 if he can hold this putt. It's from the right-hand half of the green, fairly straight across the green, fairly level. There won't be a huge break on it because he hit the correct portion of the green to not face a significant break. We've seen him go through this routine all week, all day, looking at it from a couple of different angles. Again, that almost subconscious wiping of the putter face as he settles in now. The number of cameras, the number of crowds, the number of cheers as it rolls towards the hole. And a hole by Shane Lowry. He throws his arms up in the sky. He drops the putter on the green. The arms pumped up, and now the arms pumped out. And he walks over to play partner Jakob Skov-Olesen, who embraces him and Skov-Olesen's caddy. And Shane again, arms raised, and he will now go, I am sure, and give a huge hug. He gives a huge hug to caddy Dermot Byrne, who has the flag in his hand, and I don't imagine he's going to be letting the flag or maybe even the pin either out of his hand. And Shane turns back down the fairway. He pumps, he beats his chest. The man is absolutely elated and has played an extraordinary round and an extraordinary tournament. Oh, Shane Lowry, absolute masterclass. He finally gets the ball out of the hole. Will he throw it to the crowd? Will he? Yeah, oh my God, he throws it so far. I'd say it's cleared the crowd. He is so pumped with adrenaline, Shane Lowry. What a triumph. What a memorable week in the career of Shane Lowry, and a memorable week in the Amgen Irish Open.
0: Wow, there will be a picture for the papers this morning. He would finish with that extraordinary putt on the 18th so that he could throw his arms in the air. And wow, that was amazing. It would be great if we could catch the interview, the TV interview that's on that 18th green. We have that. Let's go down to the 18th.
2: Your fairy tale has come true once again. Look, you are the winner of the 2026 Amgen Irish Open, your home open. This is what it's all about. How does it feel?
3: This year has been quite difficult on the course for me. I've had a few chances to win and I took some really tough times. And yeah, to come here this week and do this, like, come on, like, I don't know, I don't do things by half measures. I can't believe I'm standing here that leaderboard, like, oh my God, like.

0: like, I said to my caddy, I didn't know how I was doing. I said to him, I'm 15 after I hold up birdie putt. I said, how are we doing? Or how far ahead are we? He said, far enough. So I was happy with that. And look, a lot of things went right for me, but this has been the most spectacular week. I think everything about it, it's just mad. I can't believe it. Like, my mum's just standing there. Like, it's been unreal. My wife and my kids are back in Florida. It's been, you know, when things are not going well at this level, it's hard at home as well. But my wife's been a huge support, and my kids, and I love them so much. I'm so happy this for them. I can't wait to bring a trophy home. My daughter's always asked me, when are you going to bring a trophy home? So, yes, I'm going to bring one home.
1: She's going to be absolutely delighted with that. Look, you first won this tournament as a 22-year-old. So to do it again 17 years later with everything that you've achieved in between, what does that mean to you now?
0: I said to Dermot Waugan in the last, like, you know, obviously Port Rush was incredible. Betpage last year was incredible. And I keep feeling like I can't better it. But, like, this is just, look at this. This is, you know, I sat in Croke Park last Saturday night watching Katie Taylor with almost a little bit of jealousy what she was achieving and getting to do it in front of her home fans, and I got to do this week. Like, this is incredible. So I'm so happy.
1: You and Casey have a lot in common then. Well, look, this reception here that you've received,
0: awesome. They're unbelievable.
1: From start to the very end as well. It's not just for you, it's you've given them so much this week. What does that mean to you?
0: It means a lot. I'm speechless. It's hard to talk. I just can't believe I've just done that, and done it the way I've done it as well. You know, I've had to fight a few demons off over the past few months on the course when you get yourself into contention. I did take some time away the last few weeks. I worked pretty hard. I got all my team over to Florida and we worked hard, and this is this just shows you what hard work can do.
1: Yeah, look, you've been absolutely brilliant to watch. You've been entertaining. The crowds have all loved it. They're singing for you now. You very much deserve this. A worthy champion. Very well done,
0: Thanks.
1: Shane Lowry.
2: Well, he has had amazing highs in his career, and it dates back 17 years and 3 months to that Irish Open victory in 2009 when he was an amateur player. He had literally stopped by a petrol station, met a golfing Union of Ireland official and managed to say, is there any chance of getting an invitation into that Irish Open in 2009? And he did, and he went on and he won it in a 3-hole playoff in the rain. Here he has won it by nearly lapping the field. 23 under par is almost double figures under par than anybody else has managed here. Patrick Reed and Joaquin Niemann, two stars of world golf, he has left them behind by 11 strokes, both finishing tied second on 12 under par. Just to also say that brilliant performance by Tom McKibben. Two rounds of 68, two rounds of 67. One of those 67s today. McKibben in a tie for fifth place on 10 under par. That's a star for the future to look out for. Liam Nolan, 3 under par after a 69. A nice big check to bolster his burgeoning career of around 40,000 plus euro. And Rory McIlroy back on 1 under par after a fine final round of 67. But the whole conversation is about Shane Lowry, not just the way that he has won this, but the fact that it has launched a whole new phase of his career. After 4 years without a win, that win of the PGA Championship in 2022 was so impressive. Hit a 5-iron to the middle of the green for a closing birdie, and here Shane Lowry has won it in even more style. An 11-stroke victory. It's an Irish Open winning record in a tournament that goes back 99 years, and Shane Lowry has created history for the second time in an Irish Open, the first amateur winner of the Irish Open in 2009, and now a winner by a record margin on 23 under par with a 63 in the final round, equaling the best round of the day. What a day here at beautiful, wonderful Doombeg.
3: And there's more to come. Thanks, Greg. We'll be back to Greg and Gary for the presentation to Shane Lowry. That'll be lively. Raimi Burns is with us as well to reflect on it all. Raimi was in 3 or 4 miles up the road for the Walker Cup last week, and we'll reflect on all of that. The Ryder Cup coming 60 kilometres away or whatever it is over to Adair. It's quite a time for Irish golf. In the Premier League, Manchester City, who have been down to 10 men since the 23rd minute, are still leading 1-0 against Manchester United at Old Trafford, and there's only 2.5 minutes of normal time to go. So the 10 men City leading through an Erling Haaland goal after Phil Foden had been sent off, and Peter Smith is there. We'll have reaction from there and the rest of the day. Sports News here on our extended Sunday Sport. We're back after these.
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7: This could be one heck of a result if it remains the same. They're in at a time at Old Trafford. Let's go live to Peter Smith.
8: Yeah, we're midway through 5 minutes of stoppage time with City still leading by that Erling Haaland goal. It's not been a classic by any stretch of the imagination, but talking points have been plentiful. First of that incident in the opening period of Michael Oliver, red card, and so is Phil Foden midway through that first half for lashing out at Bruno Fernandes, and an incident by the far touchline. United did improve

0: after that, they twice struck the framework of the goal with Marcus Rashford's free kick in the first half, probably beating Donnarumma and striking the right-hand post. And then after the break, a Kobbie Mainoo effort from open play from similar distance also struck the post but bounced favourably into Donnarumma's grasp. Then the big incident that looks as though it could win City the maximum points, an attack out on the left as Guardiol crossed into the far post area. Haaland struck the roof of the net from an angle. The flag went up immediately for offside, overturned though by VAR, and City are heading for a 1-0 victory with 80 seconds of stoppage time remaining.
1: Thanks, Peter. Straight back to Greg in Doonbeg.
2: Yeah, and the trophy presentation for Shane Lowry did not involve President Donald Trump handing it over the trophy. That doesn't mean that he won't have some sort of subsequent involvement here, but he has been presented with the trophy. And Shane Lowry, these scenes on 18, they are going to be all over the front pages of the newspapers tomorrow. And this has been a serious redemption for Shane Lowry. You heard that in his interview. He referred to the poor times that he had in terms of his confidence, in terms of the knockback that he had in that tournament in Florida, not just that, but also Dubai, but also in the Masters, where he went into the final round with a really good chance of victory. But I'm going back to the Zurich Classic in 2024, when he and Rory McIlroy teamed up for a victory in a four-ball competition on the PGA Tour. At that point in Shane's career, things were not going terribly well. He didn't seem to have the form that he had had in that 22 victory in the PGA Championship at Wentworth. It was beginning to wane. And I'm just wondering, Ramey, what you do, like, at the level of his career that he was at that point, and that particular victory alongside Rory. And he must have, I suppose, drawn something from the excellence of Rory, that April 2024 victory in the Zurich Classic, which has propelled him into this new phase of his career in his late 30s, almost pushing 40.
3: Yes, I do. I do go back to what I said earlier about Neil Manship. I do think Neil plays a big part of his golfing career, has done for the last 17 to 20 years, and he gets him into certain mind situations. And obviously, he plays a lot of golf with Rory McIlroy at home in Florida, and as well as on the PGA Tour practice rounds, etc. He has access to everything. But I think the one big decision that he had to make this year was to change something, and he changed caddy. And I think nothing wrong with Darren, who was caddying for him before, superb caddy, but he needed, and I saw that at the PGA Championship in Aronimink, I saw that there was no flow on the golf course. He was playing well, but he wasn't getting what he deserved. You can say he was unlucky, and he was unlucky in a lot of golf shots that he was hitting all year, but he was still finishing tied 28th, tied 22nd, tied 44th, tied 55th. There was no 66, 67 second, third round giving himself a chance to win in the last round. And changing the caddy to Dermot has given him some type of a release. Obviously getting the PGA Tour finished, he was finished obviously early, didn't make it to Eastlake, to the FedEx, and he had time to reflect. And surely to God, there's been some reflecting, and to come out at the Irish Open at his own, in his own home nation's golf tournament, and to play a par 70 by four is 280, and to shoot 258 is probably some of the best golf that we've ever witnessed on television. I mean, that's a par 70 to shoot 258. That's unheard of.
2: And you know how difficult he has found it to get it across the line in tournaments in which he's had a really good chance of winning. And I go back to last year as well in Philadelphia, one of the signature tour events in May of 2025, when himself and Sepp Straka went head-to-head in a tournament, and he came out second in that. And I know how much that stung at the time, because it was a fantastic opportunity to get that sort of winless streak off his back, which was at that point was around 2.5 years. And I just thought that when he had those reversals in Dubai and also in Florida in those two tournaments early in the year, that you reach that point in your life as a golfer, your late 30s, and you wonder, is it ever going to happen again? And he hasn't just made it happen again. He's done something that has set records, an 11-stroke victory over a world-class field, probably the best field in the Irish Open since Rory really helped revive the Irish Open in 2015. It's an incredible platform for Shane, and clearly we talk about the Ryder Cup now because it's now a year away to the week this time next year. Can he hold this type of, I suppose, vibe that he has now ascended to, you know, a level of confidence? Because he closed that out today like Tiger would have closed out a tournament.
3: Yes, I think he can hold it together. Like, he's such a natural, God-given, you know, right player. He plays so natural, and but his mind, it just has to get right. If he can get Shane, the golfer that loves golf, that young kid who was hitting golf balls around I just couldn't think of where he came from there for a second. Esker Hills.
1: If he ever heard you, forgot that.
3: I know he would shoot me. But a few as a junior, and to go out and play the way, the swashbuckling way that he can play golf. We know he's a big man for big occasion. He has won big golf tournaments in the past. It's very hard to win when you have chances all the time. There's always going to be another player in the PGA Tour will come from behind. But to win, and to win in the fashion that he has won today, it's something, some achievement. And for him to have the tears in his eyes and talk about his family and talk about his little girl, when are you going to win a trophy, Daddy?
1: Very emotional.
3: It was very, very emotional. I've never seen that emotional side of Shane Lowry in my life, but I just can't believe it. I still can't believe the Walker Cup was won last week, and today I still can't believe that Shane Lowry has won an Irish Open by 11 shots.
1: It's incredible. We'll be back, Greg and Gary. Greg, letting us know there will be a presentation on the green. That was probably a photo opportunity, actually, the handing over the trophy. But Greg and Gary will take us through that, Raimi. But it's not all joy for you, because Raimi's a Manchester United fan. We have the full-time score from Old Trafford, from Peter Smith.
4: Yes, City have won the game by a goal to nil, with Erling Haaland's strike on the hour. His fourth Premier League goal of the campaign, is sixth in total. The narrowest of narrowest onside. Normally strikers get penalised for being a big toe or a very, very small margin offside. But in Haaland's case, as Guardiola crossed from the left, the foot of the United number 13, Patrick Dorgu, played him onside. So, so marginal. But Haaland was able to strike the ball into the roof of the net from a tight angle. Initially, the flag had gone up, but VAR overruled it. City now on top of the Premier League with 12 points, level with Arsenal. As regards the game itself, well, maybe not a classic. That first half talking point was Foden's dismissal. But even with 10 men, City were able to go on and win the game. They've won 1-0.
1: Great stuff. Thanks, Peter. Straight back to Greg in Dunbeg.
2: Yeah, and I think we have the presentation on the 18th green, which I think we can bring you right now.
5: And I think Shane has got strengths in his game that on the Lynx golf course that he's expressed a few times. I mean, he's won two Irish Opens
2: there
5: now.
2: Yet,
5: on the Lynx golf course.
2: The presentation is happening on the 18th green here, and we're seeing Patrick O'Donovan, Minister Patrick O'Donovan, the Taoiseach Micheál Martin in the presentation party, and Charlie McConnellogue also, Minister of State of the Department of Sport, and there is no sign of the President of the United States on the green, which we thought was speculated upon, that it might be a case of President Trump handing over the trophy, and Guy Kinnings, the Chief Executive of the DP World Tour, is there as well, and John Foley, Chairman of Sport Ireland, is completing the presentation party. And on the sidelines is the President of the United States, Donald Trump, watching on as his presentation is unfolding. And now he, in fact, is being introduced onto the green, President Trump. We'll go down to Gary.
6: Yes, and the President is walking up from the hospitality area to the left-hand side of the green. He sort of does a bit of a fist bump to the crowd in the stand at the back, and he's going to walk over then to the other dignitaries who've been introduced, including some, as you said, Greg, Micheál Martin, Patrick O'Donovan, and Guy Kinnings, the CEO of the European Tour. And Guy Kinnings is going to have a few words now.
7: All of you, look at all of you, unbelievable scenes. This has been a magic moment for Irish golf. The Amgen Irish Open has always been very special, from when it was first staged in 1927 to the time when it came on the tour in 1975. But I think we all agree that this week has been unique.

0: providing us with an exceptional golf course for the players to play on, and thank you for your support of golf. I have to also thank and congratulate Eric's team here at Doombeg. We have Joe Russell, the GM. Scott Marr, head greenkeeper. And his team have done an astonishing job this week to produce a course.
1: Say again.
0: I must also thank Brian Shaw, head pro, and also Larry and all the team who've done everything to work with our team and make it such a good week. I'm not sure I can quite remember as illustrious a lineup of people here at a prize giving. We're incredibly lucky, so thank you to the Taoiseach. Thank you for being here. Thank you also to Minister O'Donovan. Thank you for being here too. To Minister McConnell, to John Foley, to Susan O'Dwyer, thank you for all you've done. Whenever we come to Ireland, whether it's for tournaments, for the National Open, for the Ryder Cup, we receive an astonishing welcome. Thank you very much for making that happen. No tournament can happen without a great sponsor and a partner. And in Amgen and in Bob Redway, we have that. We have an exceptional partner. This is our third year, and this event gets better every year. So thank you, Bob. Thank you also to Mark Lavar, who hasn't allowed a little bit of illness this week to get in the way of doing a great job for us all. I can't miss this opportunity to congratulate and thank my own team. The team at the DP World Tour with Miguel Villalba, Tournament Director, Paul Gilman, Championship Director, have walked through walls to deliver an extraordinary tournament, working with all of that team. Thank you very much for doing that. We also couldn't have a tournament without the volunteers. Thank you for giving us that unique Irish welcome. Above all, we know it's all about you, the fans. The Irish fans are some of the best on the planet, the most knowledgeable. Golf is in your DNA. And what a couple of weeks for the West of Ireland fans. The Walker Cup at Lahinch, extraordinary scenes here. And then, next year, we of course have the Ryder Cup in its centenary year. It's right to be here in Ireland, in front of the Irish fans, mainly because throughout the Ryder Cup history, whenever there's been a need for heroics or an extraordinary putt hole, it's always an Irishman. And extraordinary putts, we have to turn to our champion. He didn't miss his opportunity in Bethpage last year. He certainly didn't miss his opportunity this week. I couldn't be happier for you, Shane. And I have to say that you made this a very special day for all of us. You and to everyone here, this was a great week for Irish golf. Thank you very much.
2: Thank you very much, Jonathan Lynch, CEO of the DP World Tour. Now it gives me a great pleasure to say a few words. Our Irish Prime Minister, An Taoiseach, Micheál Martin.
3: So we heard the words there of the chief executive of the European Tour, and that was Guy Kinnings. Now, An Taoiseach, Micheál Martin.
4: Or perhaps Shaw of Amgen, Guy Ginning.

0: of the DPP Four, our fellow ministers, August Winter, Na Héireann Galair. Initially, August Cardus Parda, but while I'm Corgardi Gis, I gained Shane Lowry, a Sophon Air Unta, a President, in case you're getting worried, that's the Gaelic language that I just used there. And there's another phrase we use in the Gaelic language. Dinad den Scotte Shane Lowry. Shane Lowry is a wonderful person in all aspects. And that is why his victory today has delighted the entire population of Ireland. This is a great icing on the cake of 4 days of exceptional, wonderful golf at an incredible facility here in Doombeg. And I want to pay tribute to the people of Doombeg, the entire community. This complex and this golf course is something that they appreciate very much indeed. It was their vision many, many decades ago that led to a golf course being established here. And of course, the Trump family in particular have invested very heavily in the recent decade in this golf course, making it an exceptional and one of the great key golf courses now anywhere in the world. And that's appreciated by all golf analysts and people who understand the game, and most importantly, by the players themselves. And we thank all of the players who came to Ireland, who came to Doombeg to participate here. And in saying what I said about the commitment and the investment, I want to thank Eric Trump in particular for his absolute commitment to this course and to Ireland. His love of it shines through in everything he says and articulates. In many ways, the last 4 days reflects also the very strong relationship, the strength of an enduring relationship between the United States of America and Ireland. We are tied together by history, by family, by friendship. And that has been so manifest over the last 4 days. It's been a wonderful, joyous, celebratory occasion and sporting occasion. And Irish people are sports mad. And in particular, the people of Offaly are sports mad, and they're rightly proud of their hero today and their hero every day, Shane Lowry, the Irish Open champion. Put him in a round of applause.
1: I would like to invite over to this microphone to say a few words.
2: An extraordinary occasion here on the 18th green. And now we have the President of the United States, Donald Trump.
3: Well, thank you very much, Mr. Savannah. I'm ashamed late. I went back last night and I was watching some of the news that they were showing him 9 putts in a row. And I thought that was best of, meaning over the years, just one putt after another. I guess it was 9 in a row. And he was unbelievable. But he also hit the ball really well, too, a lot of other things. But he's a great guy. And what happened, I shouldn't say this, but I was with Shane last night, and he's got an infectious personality. And we were talking. Rory was there. A lot of people were there. And I said, you know, I'm supposed to leave this morning. I was supposed to be out of here this morning. But I'm going to stay and watch Shane win. And he did win. A lot of people don't handle that very well, but he handled it. And you know, on the first hole, the people went crazy. Everyone was going crazy. He hits a perfect drive, great second shot, and he makes a birdie. Who does that? Nobody does that. You can handle pressure. I do want to say, though, that on behalf of my son, Eric, and the whole Trump family, this is an honor. We're so proud. The whole Doombeg, and frankly, Ireland itself, has been so incredible, so inviting, and we're very honored by presenting you with a great course. It's been great. I want to mention one thing. Taoiseach and I talked about it, and Shane talked about it, and everybody's been bugging me. They're saying, would you do me a favor? It's so unfair what's going on. Could you possibly take the tariffs off of Irish whiskey?

0: behalf of the United States of America, I am going to take the tariffs off.
1: An extraordinary scene, unprecedented in the history of the Irish Open, that's for sure, here on the 18th green. Shane Lowry about to be presented with the trophy, and we'll be back here on this 18th green at Doombeg in just a few moments.
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1: Shane Lowry has won the Irish Open Golf. Manchester City have beaten Manchester United at Old Trafford by a goal to nil. Folsom Blues was the winner of the Vincent O'Brien National Stakes at the Curragh. And Europe regained the Solheim Cup with a victory over the USA. We're going to go back to Doon Beg and we'll wrap up today's excitement with Greg, Gary and Ramey Burns. But first, the Irish champion Shane Lowry is talking to Dave Kelly.
2: Shane, huge congratulations. 11 strokes, the winning margin, a tournament record. I'm sure you envisaged this day coming, but maybe not quite like that.
3: No. Going out this morning, I had a tough morning, to be honest, because, like, this year has been hard. This year has been, you know, on the course, off the course, life is great, but on the course, I've had a few kind of mishaps, and it's been well documented, and... Probably have a lot of doubters out there, and even, you know, you doubt yourself at times, but I went out this morning and I went out to win this tournament. That's what I did. I'm so happy. Like, I couldn't be happier. Like, I don't seem to do it very often, but when I do, it seems to be pretty cool. So that was unbelievable today.
2: You've spoken before about how much this tournament means to you, and we could all see it with your reaction there on 18, but how important was it to just get another win under your belt?
3: Yeah, it was big, but you know, it's nice to do it in a big event as well, you know, and something that, like, this feels as big as it gets for me. You know, out there, certainly had you know, the nerves that were, you know, in my stomach this morning. The sleep that I had last night felt very you know, very like poor Russian 2019, and it was just one of those where I knew if I went out and didn't get the job done today that it would be very hard over the next few days. And you know, I set myself a target. I set myself a target to get into the 20s, and I wanted to go out there and go at this golf course today, because I knew there was good players behind me, and I knew the conditions were going to be scoreable. And I thought, you know, maybe someone could shoot 8 or 9 under and get to maybe, you know, 16 or 17. And I knew I needed to go ahead and win this tournament today, and that's what I did.
2: As you say, 4 clear overnight, but you started so strongly. Yeah. 4 birdies in the first 8 holes.
3: Yeah, like, the first was huge again, you know, to get off to that start. And then I just felt comfortable after that. I felt great. You know, it wasn't that enjoyable, because it's, you know, you're not counting down the holes, but you're kind of just... you know, just trying to keep going. You know, there's a long way to go. You're through 5 or 6 holes. You know, you've got a good lead, and every time your lead gets more, kind of, sometimes the doubts can creep into your head about how big of a disaster it would be if you didn't win. So, look, I went out and I went after it today, and I felt like I did a great job.
2: Another really big event next week, obviously, but what does tonight and the next couple of days look like for you now?
3: Yeah, I've got to go to Adare Manor tonight. We have a Ryder Cup practice tomorrow, so... and then to London tomorrow night, so no rest for the wicked. We'll be back to work.
2: And not every day you get welcomed onto the first tee by an American president.
3: Yeah, a bit mad. Obviously, it's his course, and, you know, Doon Beg itself has been incredible all week. You know, when we came to Lahinch in 2019 down to West of Ireland, I thought, what a golf tournament. And, you know, here in Doon Beg seems to have, you know, definitely was as good as that. And I think the crowd down here and the way people come out and support their home players is incredible. So it's pretty cool what he does for this community. And we all repaid him back this week.
2: Well played again.
3: Perfect.
2: Congrats.
3: Thank you.
1: That's Shane Lowry with Dave. And let's wrap up the programme by summing up this achievement. And a great week, as Ramey was saying, about the Walker Cup. Let's go back to Greg, Gary and Ramey Burns.
4: Yeah, Des, it's, I've seen a fair few things in golf. I've seen Shane Lowry, you know, hold that extraordinary winning putt on the 18th green in Bethpage last year. And in many ways, that looked like it might be one of the great high points of his career. And you just don't know when you're going to have one of those again. And here he is, doing possibly, arguably, as good as anything he has done, either as winning the Irish Open as an amateur, winning the Open at Portrush in 2019. By that time, it was 6 strokes. So when he wins, sometimes he does do it by the right big margins. And this time, an extraordinary 11-stroke victory, 8 birdies, the first and the fifth, the 7th, the 8th, the 10th, 14th, 15th, and then the champagne moment on 18, deciding to make it just that perfect finish, a grandstand finish, literally, and the arms open wide, looking up to heaven, photograph that'll be on the pages of the newspapers tomorrow morning, staring at us from newsstands. Extraordinary way to win, and also an extraordinary 4 days of hard work, grafting a 22 under par total with rounds of 67, 62,

0: 65-63. Raimi, this is Shane Lowry reborn, isn't it?
1: Well, as you say, Greg, to win at 39 and, you know, not to win at 39, it's not very, very difficult to win golf tournaments going into your 40s. You know, he's been playing golf a very, very long time. The career in golf, I know it extends into your 50s with senior tour, etc. But we've seen a lot of golfers retire at that age. And for him to achieve what he achieved today, and I've seen him, obviously, in poor rush when he won the Open. I seen him, Beth Page last year, holding the putt, the Ryder Cup. But I never seen the emotion that was on his face. That meant so much more to him because of what's been going on in the last sort of, you know, 14 months in playing individual golf, what that actually meant to him to win here today, to win the week that he's won in, to shoot the scores that he's won in, just to, like, to take the bull by the horns, as they say, and just go out today under pressure and attack, attack, attack. And that's the way he played golf today. You could see that in his golf swing. You could see that in his demeanour. And I'm delighted for him because it's not easy to win these golf tournaments, and it's certainly not easy to win them by 11 shots.
0: And Raimi, what a week we've had. You were down at the Walker Cup in Lahinch, and that was a tumultuous comeback. Maybe one of the greatest comebacks in golf history of any description, certainly in team golf. And it's up there with great sporting comebacks. And we thought that was enough for West Clare. And then we have, you know, this. And sandwiched in between, Solheim Cup victory involving Leona Maguire, who herself is on the road back after, you know, something of a lull in her career. And Irish golf, since Padraig Harrington won that major championship in Carnoustie in 2007, 19 years ago. And actually, you can go back further. Darren Clark finishing second in the Open in 1997. That maybe have been, that might have been the very beginning of it. And Darren winning the World Golf Championship, beating Tiger in the final, that 36-hole final in 2000. This is nearly 30 years of Irish golf being at a very, very high echelon. And Shane Lowry has been absolutely a key component of it. And this victory will go down there with one of the great performances in that 30 years.
1: Phenomenal scenes. And as you say, for 30, 35 years, there's a huge amount of people from the golfing unions right through to when we had the European Open started in the K Club and the Ryder Cup going to the K Club, and Paul and Darren and playing in the K Club in the Ryder Cup, and straight on then to Shane and Rory McIlroy coming through, and to get those major wins, 2007, 2008, and, you know, even through the amount of golf courses that we have people coming over to play here, and the scenes and the sights that they see, have they seen the last couple of weeks with their television cameras around the world. What Ireland has provided and the golf that has been provided over the last 30 years, and it's coming to shine over the last, as you say, 30 years, has just been a phenomenal achievement for the country as a whole, phenomenal achievement by the players. And it's just incredible to see Ireland, the pictures and the scenes, especially the last 2 weeks, what it has achieved, what Lahinch has achieved. Lahinch is up there with now the king of the golf courses in the world, and the scenes on 18 and the crowds around, the natural authenticity of the way the crowds behave themselves, the way the Irish crowds know their golf and respect their golf, and then to see what was seen today, and only 22 miles apart, to have over two Sundays to see what's going on around the world, and to see a president of the United States being there as well, it's just a couple of weeks of glory. You couldn't have went to a foreign island or one of them tropical islands at a better time.
0: Raimi, look, this is an eighth career pro victory for Shane Lowry, an 11-stroke victory. He moves into the world's top 50 again, up to around 40th. Gary Moran on the 18th green. A final word. You sampled all that atmosphere.
2: Yeah, it was amazing. Shane gave a subsequent speech, apart from our interview earlier, and then the interview with Dave Kelly as well. He noticed just a couple of things, that his wife and daughters are still back in Florida, and his elder daughter had been asking, when are you going to bring home a trophy? And then he mentioned that his father, Brendan, who I've seen in various places around the world following him, he says his father, Brendan, well, he left here yesterday because he's a selector with Clara, so you know what side his bread is buttered. So he was back up to look after a GAA team. And then also just that tomorrow there's Ryder Cup practice at Adair Manor and then off to Wentworth. So it's back on the treadmill for Shane, but he's certainly savouring this evening.
0: Gary Moore on the 18th grade. green celebrating, and he witnessed all of the celebrations and the handover of the trophy there on the 18th green to Shane Lowry, the Irish Open champion, on 22 under par by a record 11 stroke.

0: Martin Des.
1: Great stuff. Well done, Greg. Thank you. Thank you, Gary Moran. And thank you, Raimi Burns, for our extended Sunday Sport. On sound this afternoon, James Feeney. Our broadcast coordinator is Jarlath Holland. Sports news editor Kevin McKenna. And as usual, the programme produced by Barry O'Neill. We'll see you next weekend. Bye-bye.
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3: 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So coming up next, Vincent Woods will be here with the county measure. That will be right after the news now with Fintan Duffy.
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4: Good evening. US President Donald Trump has presented the Irish Open trophy to golfer Shane Lowry at the Doonbeg Resort in County Clare. Lowry claimed his second Irish Open title with a score of 23 under par, 11 shots ahead of the field. Speaking to RTE Sport, Shane Lowry said his focus today was to keep ahead of the chasing pack.
5: I went out this morning and I went out to win this tournament. That's what I did. I'm so happy. Like, I couldn't be happier. Like, I don't seem to do it very often, but when I do, it seems to be pretty cool. So that was unbelievable today.
4: Well, speaking at the trophy presentation in Doonbeg, President Trump announced he would be lifting tariffs from Irish whisky products. Earlier, Taoiseach Micheál Martin said President Trump's comments on a united Ireland were no surprise, as he had made them before. From Doonbeg, our Midwest correspondent, Petula Martin.
6: The Taoiseach has moved to downplay comments by the American president on Irish reunification, saying they were no particular surprise, as he had said them before. Speaking to reporters in Doonbeg, Micheál Martin said he discussed Northern Ireland during a lunch with President Trump, but stressed that their meeting was not a political one. He also hinted that the President's remarks would not be top of the agenda when he meets the British Prime Minister, Andy Burnham, at the end of next week. President Trump said he loved the reaction to his comments in support of a united Ireland, saying it seemed to him that one of the naturals of all time would be to put Northern Ireland and Ireland together.
4: A man in his late teens is due in court tomorrow, charged in connection with a violent disorder incident at a business park in Leopardstown in South Dublin last month. A man in his 20s was seriously injured in the incident and died later in hospital. Gardaí said another man in his 40s was arrested in connection with the investigation early this morning.
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4: Generally dry and cloudy this evening and tonight. Mist in places too, with lowest temperatures of 12 to 16 degrees. And that's it from the newsroom for now. A very good evening.
3: Thank you, Fintan. There'll be more from Fintan in the newsroom at 8 here on RTE Radio 1. But now, another chance to hear the county measure. This week, Vincent Woods is in County Down.
8: Well, we're right in the coast, and particularly being the harbour itself, we got a lot of cargo vessels coming in. So we import a lot of timber, a lot of steel, a lot of grain. So pretty much it's your entry from the Irish Sea into Ireland, yeah. My name is Mark. I work in the accounts team, the admin team in the harbour here. Warm Point. It's a small town, it's a nice place, right by the sea. It sort of has everything you need. And then Newry up the road is the small city, but as Phil Lynott said, it's where the mountains of Mourne come down to the sea. But I see Warm Point is the entryway into Down, in that it's the first port of call for a lot of ships coming this end of the country onto the east coast. A lot of ships coming this way. We've got ferries, we had container boats, we have a lot of steel and stuff, and they'll come just directly into Warm Point. So in terms of a logistical point of view, especially coming up into the lock, you come straight into County Down.
9: Granite and sea. The coastline of County Down is a wonder, all 364 kilometres of it. From different points you can see Louth, Antrim, the Isle of Man, Scotland. Stretch the mind and you can see to Norway, Denmark, the Viking longboats landing here, the first footings of the young Patrick with his Christian vision, the De Courcy's Normans unloading goods and gear of conquest, the sea carrying away poor and dispossessed rebels of many creeds. The American Revolution has roots here.

0: You're listening to The County Measure. I'm Vincent Woods. We're making a journey around Ireland 100 years after independence and partition to get a measure, to get many measures of all 32 counties. We're looking at place, landscape, and the people who shape their lives within these boundaries of community and county. In this series, I'm hoping to get a fresh understanding of each county and its people as we shape a radio atlas of Ireland. Standing near the sea at Warren Point, a tide of connections sweeps the mind. Bloody conflict, not all in distant history. But on a sunny spring morning, this tidy port town belongs to strollers and joggers, families and children enjoying the seafront. I sit down to chat to a man who salutes me from a bench overlooking the water, and Francie Macken unfolds memories and stories of downfall celebration.
1: Francie, when we started talking, we're looking across at
2: Omead. Right. You're looking straight across at Omead, is correct, right? You are indeed. Many's a time I went over on the wee boats that used to sail here from Warren Point, just there, just above you there, would have sailed across to Omead.
1: And it was sometimes a bit of a refuge on the Sabbath,
2: it
1: wasn't
2: was it? It was a refuge on a Sunday when the pubs were not allowed open here, and they would have been allowed open in the south. And the amount of people that would have went over, they would have came from the length and breadth of Ulster just to get over to, and it was very, very handy to get over.
1: Quench the thirst.
2: To quench the thirst, exactly.
1: An important thing.
2: Oh, very, very important. Very important.
1: And Francis, you would have a big interest in GAA.
2: Oh, I'm very fond of the GAA. I'm a staunch GAA person, definitely.
1: And you were privileged to be in Croke Park when Down won the first All-Ireland.
2: I've had the privilege of watching Down win their 5 All-Irelands, but I did watch them in 1960 and in 61. We were very privileged to get tickets to go to it. When Croke Park had their biggest crowd ever, it was 98,000 people in Croke Park at the one time. They were sitting on walls, they were sitting anywhere. So they were. It was. They played Offaly, and then they played Kerry.
1: And that was then the first time the Sam Maguire came across the border.
2: First time the Sam Maguire ever came across the border.
1: And must have been fantastic.
2: And the manager actually came from Warren Point, so he did. A man called Barney Hare.
1: And you must have been shockingly young.
2: Well, I was an awful old, but I was 10 or 11 at the time. Yeah. But still, those things stay in your mind forever. And that, to me, is just something that I'll never forget.
1: Francie, lovely to talk to you.
2: Pleasure.
1: Yeah.
2: Well, enjoy the diamonds for you, and you really will.
1: We will.
2: The food in is very, very good.
1: Yeah. So it's kind of strange. Last August, I was over there.

here in on Hill Street in Newry, looking at a very fine and striking bronze sculpture, Proud People, bronze relief sculpture by Paddy McElroy, celebrating 850 years of Newry. It's 1144 to 1994. It's wonderful. And we're on our way to the University of the Third Age here on Hill Street to meet people who've come together to a university that actually doesn't focus on qualifications, but more on celebrating that sense of a third age in life when we might actually have the time to study at our leisure.

0: This was a throw that belonged to my daughter who died, and I'm edging it with green velvet to prolong its life and to give it a bit more strength. And it's very special to me, and I'm making a complete balls of the sewing. But as long as it holds together, that's all I want.
1: Marcella McBride is

0: one of 400 mostly retired people attending this year's U3A, Newry's University of the Third Age. Its campus is the old Abbey Grammar School in the town. On the day I arrived, the U3A is offering classes on everything from German to bridge and crafts. It's peer-led, with everyone sharing their skills developed over a lifetime. There's a palpable energy in the place, a real sense of shared learning and infectious enjoyment. Some members run their own classes, like this sewing class, led by Rosaline Moore.
1: We're called Make, Do and Mend, and the whole idea is we're, a lot of us are charity shop aficionados, so we try not to buy new. So we repurpose, reimagine. All this is all repurposed, reimagined material.
0: Look at this absolutely exquisite patchwork quilt, which is a blaze of colour and pattern, and prominent in there is this motif of fish.
2: I have a cottage on Arranmore Island. This was found up in the attic of the island house, and it was flimsy and threadbare, so I did a few wee patches on it, just like here and there. The fishing industry, obviously, in Arranmore Island is on its knees because of EU policy. Nonetheless,
0: it's a little bit of a political statement.
2: Well, I had to throw that in.
3: My name is Mary. I'm all the way from Dundalk. I have a passion, and it's called dance, ballroom dancing, and I'm into swing dance as well, or Lindy swing.
0: It's That's a great. Good way to spend the time, yeah.
3: It is. Well, like, you can get hold of a man every now and then. that's the most important thing in your life. And then you see, you can dress up and you can show a bit of leg and show a bit of everything you want. The body is beautiful. And outside of that, coming to U3A, it's a wonderful outlet to meet other people with, I suppose, same interest, and also to learn.
0: And is there a sense of, in that, doing that communal work, I mean, do you all feel re-empowered in a sense? You know, do you get an energy from the others?
2: Oh, yes. Well, we're all pretty powerful women anyway, but we've now brought our machines with us.
0: I'd love to be able to hear the crack that goes on when we're not recording. In another part of the building, I just catch the Star of the County Down, performed by the Gentlemen Singers, a choir led by Jeanne Marner.
4: We're going to Newry Faish in April. There's two competitions. One competition we're going in for, we don't have any competition. We're in for the Male Voice Choir, and we're the only one there.
5: My wife died of motor neuron, so I was in despair. Get up in the morning, down to the club, a few pints, go home, have something to eat, back down again. Clubs, pubs. When I went through U3A, I hadn't time to go to the pubs.
6: I had to cut down.
5: I had to cut down. It takes the people out.
6: Music is one of the things that keeps the thing going, isn't it? You know,
5: so keeps us.
6: We love singing.
0: And of course, you know, song and music stays in the head, stays in the mind. Mm-hmm. Mm-hmm.

0: Newry was Lakes and Lard. That's what they were reared on, by the way, in Lakes and Lard. And the Bessbrook, where I was from, was Bessbrook jam bread. So we got jam and bread, and they got Lakes and Lard. Yeah.
1: Elsewhere, a group sits in a big circle around a room and practices their party pieces. This is led by Mary Cunningham and has been going for 10 years.
2: Coming together means so much because there can be such loneliness in people. Getting out, meeting each other, laughing and sharing our talents really does energise us.
3: There's some nights, you know, particularly in the winter, when I'd say, oh God, I don't want to go out of the house tonight, and I might be in bad form. But when I come down here, I'm re-energised and my wife doesn't recognise me when I get home because I'm so full of joy.
1: And of course, there must be a bit of a challenge.

0: challenge for you all in it as well, to have a new piece fairly regularly.
1: Yes.
2: To keep you on your toes as well.
1: That's good. Right. Yes.
0: Good thing.
1: And Phyllis there has been coming right from the beginning, but I was thinking, Phyllis, you might give us a song.
3: I need a wee vodka and tonic to tell you the truth. I'll try this anyway. Love's a baby that grows up wild, and he won't do what you want him to. I'm 85 years of age on Saturday, and the older you get, the more courage you get. Like when I was young, I was quite a shy person, actually. most people don't. People don't believe it, but honestly, I was. But then you get old, you say, well, sure, what of it? One man treats me like I was mud, and all I have that man can get.
1: The man, the person in this group who has the best memory of all of us, Joseph Alphonsus Morgan, for a poem.
4: I'm in my 96th year. This August, I'll be 96. I'm hoping to hang in there to get my €2,000 for Michael D. Higgins. I would like to do Patrick Cabinet's Memory of His Mother. I do not think of you lying under the wet clay in a Monaghan graveyard. I see you walking down the lane among the... Well, I remember a lot of Patrick Cabinet's poems, but that one in particular reminds me of my own mother and my granny, and I've made it more or less my party piece. Among your earthiest words, the angels stray.
1: You have only heard and seen that half.
2: Oh, I doubt even that. That's only a fraction.

through these lovely rolling green hills as we approach Downpatrick, and it's quite Drumlin like familiar to me, the landscape and tidy farms, farmhouses. And it would be my first time to see the landscape so closely associated with St. Patrick, and I very much look forward to that. Cross back to the path. Near Downpatrick is the lovely and evocative landscape of Saul, and towering over that land is a huge statue of St. Patrick placed on the highest hill, so you can't miss him, patron saint of fields and sea. This is like a very gentle, pastoral version of Crowpatrick. Just leave Patrick here. Stations of the Cross on the way. Up the Drumlin Hill. Gosh, they throw everything in Bernadette, is there too? Get a grotto. This Patrick and everything surrounding him feels very Catholic. The general impression more of power rather than inclusion. And the name Patrick in Down is inclusive. Think of Patrick Bronte or Prunty, father of the brilliant Yorkshire literary sisters, born to a poor Anglican family near Rathfryland on St. Patrick's Day, 1777. I've made it up to Nead Padraic. Pretty enormous statue, erected in 1932. Looking back at the sun setting over his landscape. And then, away from him, Strangford and the water. He's rather splendid up on the top of the Whinny Rock.

0: lovely yellow gorse and whin at his feet.
1: You don't generally associate our patron saint with the cult of relics, cures, or holy bones. But I get a glimpse of older ways in Down County Museum, where collections assistant Bridget Malloy shows us a shrine containing a silver reliquary or display box, which traditionally holds a rare relic, said to be the jawbone of St. Patrick.
0: Bridget, we're looking at this quite remarkable shrine, which we're told is the silver shrine of St. Patrick's jaw. Mm-hmm.
2: So it is just the shrine box that we have. It's on loan from the Diocese of Down and Connor at the minute, and they are still in possession of the actual jawbone that's believed to be St. Patrick's. And it was in the possession of the one family for hundreds of years, I believe. There is a good chance that it could actually be the jawbone of St. Patrick.
0: One would imagine if it was ever used in prayer or hope that it might be in relation to the gift of speech, everything of our song related to jawbone.
2: So. But actually the legend in the family goes that if you immerse the jaw in water, that it could help people afflicted with epilepsy and also as an antidote for all illnesses for cattle or cows.
3: And then after the service, they do a pilgrimage walk to here.
1: I visit St. Patrick's Church of Ireland Cathedral in Downpatrick to see the large stone marking the site of his burial.
4: Good long day.
3: I get all excited. St. Patrick's Day.
1: Sharon McVeigh is secretary of the cathedral, and it's thanks to her that we're introduced to a man very familiar with Patrick's story and with his resting place.
3: The monks back then would have welcomed.
5: Yes.
3: You know, but are you away, Clive? Don't go anywhere. You could tell these guys some history. Clive's a parishioner here and also
5: Vincent,
3: a volunteer.
5: Vincent Woods, and we're making a programme about County Down.
3: This man radio has programme about County.
6: Well, have you got a couple of months?
5: I wish we had.
6: And he's laughing.
5: I wish we had.
1: Clive Schooler is a writer and historian and a parishioner at the cathedral.
6: Well, I think a lot of people, when they come to Ireland, especially to this part of Ireland, the first word that comes into their head is St. Patrick. And they know if they're in County Down, they're not far from St. Patrick. And when you're in Ireland, you're not far from St. Patrick. I call this the focal point. Think of St. Patrick when you're standing here. This stone was put here about 120 years ago. And it's got Patrick's name on it.
0: And I love that Patrick encompasses the various traditions.
6: Yes.
0: So this is a Church of Ireland.
6: It is.
0: You also get St. Patrick in Catholic churches, in Catholic cathedrals.
6: Yes. He's our patron saint. Doesn't matter who you are. And I tell you, when he returned here in 432 in his mid-40s, the last 29 years of his life, he covered 90% of the island of Ireland in the 5th century. Every time I say that, I cannot believe it. Ireland, 80% covered in trees, full of warring tribes, and all he's saying is, whoa, I'm only bringing the Christian message here. Let me get on with it. And he did.
0: It is all remarkable. Clive, thank you for sharing so much with us.
6: That's fine.

My name is Tommy Sands, and I come from the County Down. I suppose to try to measure your own county, it's a little bit like trying to look at your own eye. It's very difficult to see your own eye, except with a mirror or something like that. But without your own eye, you can see very little. And without your own home county, there's no place to come back to. That's why I'm glad to be back here in the County Down.

Strangford or Carlingford be? Would it be them that we are now in County Down today? Down today to me and you and up to us to me.

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And up in the mountains of Mourne here, the talk of the Scot can be heard, calling for real zephyrs brought to these

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From Elton to Rust River Fields, where Narnia was inspired.

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0: Hello, good morning. You're doing good work. Got your gloves on.
1: Oh, yes. Stuck in, absolutely.
0: Ah, so you're the cleaners.
2: We're all the beach cleaners. There's a few more of us in there.
3: The wonders of the down coastline carry you northwards. It's a bright morning on a sandy beach outside Bangor with a view across to the Antrim coast at Whitehead. A group of people carrying blue and yellow rubbish bags and litter pickers are slowly walking, heads bent, intent on their work. Among them, Bangor's Mayor, Councillor Karen Douglas.
4: You're very welcome to Ballyhome Beach, which is on the periphery of Bangor City in the county of the Down. The tide's out today, sky is blue, and it's just absolute heaven. We tend to get a lot of sea swimmers here and people who yacht and kite surf, whatever.

0: issue paper, a lot of cigarette butts.
1: Wet wipes, sanitary products. There's some dog bowls, a bit battered looking, and then some plastics, a lighter, you know, cigarette lighter.
2: Do you think there's a cumulative effect from your work that people maybe notice what you're doing, become a little bit more aware? Have you noticed any reduction in the amount of stuff being dumped?
0: Yes, I think people's attitudes, I think, has changed a bit, because maybe sort of 18 months or so ago we'd have got more people saying to us, well, you know, sort of council should be doing that, what are you doing? But our message to people is, you know, sort of your litter, your responsibility. So we're seeing that more and more that there's less of that criticism and more that people are coming around to that way of thinking.
2: Is that something? Yeah. See?
3: Ah.
2: Plastic, I think.
3: So these are BB gun pellets. Uh-huh. BB gun pellets. They're toys. They sort of shoot out of a gun.
2: Ah, I wouldn't have spotted that at all.
3: Kids are playing with them.
2: Ah, of course.
3: But we find lots of small stuff.
2: That's really minute.
3: Yes. You're looking out for anything that doesn't belong. So often it's colour. Often it's colour.
2: Yeah, like that's blue.
3: Yeah, so the blue, you know that shouldn't be there.
2: Shouldn't be there. Yeah.
3: And you just get an iron.
2: Yeah, a red.
3: I don't know what that is. Just looking for something that doesn't... I mean, it gets harder and harder once it gets cleaner and cleaner.
4: I think I can't walk past rubbish now without picking it up. I think, you know, you see, your eyes get trained to seeing rubbish, I think, you know, and you do. You just find it hard, no matter where you go, whether it's on a beach or in a wood, you know, out walking. I'm out walking the dogs all the time, every day, you know, so I find, you know, I'm pick up a little bit every day. And it's very therapeutic, actually, yeah.
2: I know, I tend to go around with a bag in my pocket and
4: yeah.
2: feel it as I go.
4: Good
2: and there's
4: for
2: always
4: you,
2: plenty to feel, unfortunately.
4: Yeah, absolutely, yeah.
3: We've got a really long coastline in ours in North Down. It's about 115 miles because we've got Strangford Lock as well. But, I mean, that's quite a difficult one to tackle because of the wintering birds and all the Brent geese that are there. And at this time of year, then you can't go near it because you don't want to disturb them.
4: We need to look after it, you know, it's our planet. We can't keep constantly blaming other people, you know, and saying, oh, that's so-and-so's responsibility, that's not my... It's everybody's responsibility. You know, we've all got to muck in and make a difference, really.
3: I don't want my rate spent doing that because there's more important things to be spending money on than cleaning up after people who could actually clean up after themselves quite easily.
4: Yeah.

0: How the past is remembered, or what is deliberately written out of history, is a potent theme anywhere, no less so in this county of so much conflicted history.
1: My name's Jane Robbie, and we're in Betsy Gray's Cafe. People do ask about her, people don't know an awful lot about her.

Betsy Gray Cafe in the Cotton area near Bangor is named after a young local woman who fought in the 1798 rebellion of North Down and the Ards Peninsula. The cafe sells the novel Remembering Betsy Gray by John Dowds. I meet the author with local man Fred Warden and historian Leanne Briggs at a ruined cottage. Eloquent image

0: not forgotten story and people.
1: Fred, we're here at what was Betsy Gray's cottage. Still farmland, as we can hear.
2: No, it largely won't have changed, I think, very much since the time Betsy was here. The fields will lie probably very much similar to what they were at the time. The field boundaries are also likely to be the same.
1: Leanne, tell us, who was Betsy Gray?
3: Betsy Gray relates to the 1798 rebellion. It was inspired by the French and American revolutions, and there was a number of Irish people who had this dream to have a more equal society almost. So it wasn't Catholic, Protestant, it wasn't rich or poor, it was about everyone joining together to try and make this better society, they felt. It happened across Ireland, but in this particular area, a lot of those people were from the Ards and North Down area, and they went and fought at Sainfield and Ballinahinch. And Betsy Gray was one of the local women from here in Sixford End, sort of cotton area in Bangor. She was a young girl in her 20s with her brother who lived in the house here. Like anybody, they were caught up in the moment of this idea, and they decided they would go to the battle. Betsy then stood in to try and protect the family, and she put her hand apparently up towards the forces and said stop, and they chopped her hand off, and then they shot her in the head. Horrible, really. It became more gruesome because the thing is, they stripped her body, apparently they dragged her through, and that's where the legend came from.
1: John Daz, you've written a book about Betsy Gray. How did you hear her story?
4: I came across a story about Betsy Gray and her brother and Billy Bowell fleeing from Ballinahinch. Betsy was some way ahead of them, and the two boys were captured by the soldiers. Betsy heard them being captured. Now, I thought Betsy had various options. She could have stayed where she was, she could have run on home, but she didn't. She ran straight back to try and save her brother and her lover. And it was that act of love that really struck a chord with me. And I wanted to find out more. Well, who is this Betsy Gray? Why was she there? Why were all these young kids at Ballinahinch fighting against what was one of the best armies in the world? And why were they there? That's why I became involved in it.
1: And had you heard much of this history at all in school or official history?
4: I had never heard about Betsy Gray. I'm a Presbyterian myself. As far as I was aware, United Irishmen was a popish plot, and it wasn't until I started to delve into it and I discovered that here in County Down and in County Antrim, the vast majority of the people in United Irishmen were Presbyterians. We were classified as dissenters, and we were discriminated against along with Roman Catholics, Presbyterians, Quakers and Jews. And we were really second-class citizens, and the United Irishmen wanted to change this, and they also wanted the political reform, and they wanted legislative independence. And we have to remember that the people that they were fighting against were Irish. It wasn't as if there was this all 5,000 Englishmen come over here to fight. It was Irish against Irish in the main. It's just talking about it and going back and then delving into our own history and trying to gain an understanding of that.
2: The kitchen would have been at the far wall there, and that's where the open fireplace was, with the machine that swings back and forward with the griddle on it.
5: The grain crook.
2: I remember it being there 30 years ago, but...
1: Yeah, you'd hang all the pots. Yeah. It was, yeah.
6: Yeah,
1: metal that swung out.
3: The proper range.
1: Yeah.
3: It's
6: gone missing.
1: Over an open fire.
6: Point.
3: Yeah.
2: So that would have been the family living quarters. And then out the back was a tiny wee cottage garden, which we think still has the snowdrops that maybe grew 200 years ago. They've sort of gone wild now because they are wild species. It's one of the first flowers that bees would forage on in the spring when they first come out. It's the first one they can get at that has nectar and pollen. And we always say when we see the bees and snowdrops, they taste the spring. I think that there must be descendants of when Betsy lived here. Absolutely must be, because they would, you know, they wouldn't be here, I don't think, otherwise.
4: Well, I can imagine she's an 18-year-old girl going to her church, working on the farm, planting a few bulbs, watching them grow up, gathering them, and the battle starts in June, so she would have been, it would have been a warm, sunny day, blue skies. These would have died off, but she would have been looking forward to seeing them next year.

0: next year. And then she never did.
1: You're listening to The County Measure, and we're in County Down. Travelling south from Bangor down the Ards Peninsula is a joy. The sea again and Strangford Loch, memories of Sam Hannah-Bell and his great novel December Bride. Small, austere chapels, rugged stone walls and rolling hills here and there. The ferry at Portaferry crosses to Strangford.
2: And looking at Strangford, you're struck again at what a beautiful little town it is. Harbour, very fine houses built up into the hill, 18th century, 19th century houses. Reminds me a little bit of a smaller version of Howth in County Dublin, so close to Downpatrick as well, that it's part of this very ancient landscape.
3: I suppose I better get back to the car for docking.
1: The fishing port of Kilkeel is elusive, with misleading signs and roundabouts sending you around the town and back.
4: Lad, sorry, I wonder, do you know where the harbour is?
1: But it's worth every detour.
5: Right here, hang a right.
4: Uh-huh.
5: Follow the street on round, you'll come to a roundabout.
4: Yeah.
5: Take a right at the roundabout.
4: Right at
5: follow
4: the roundabout.
5: That road, it'll take you down.
4: Brilliant.
5: So, right here,
4: yeah.
5: Right around about Norway.
4: Fantastic. Thanks a million.
5: Great.
1: You finally hit the harbour with its thrum of industry. Boats being repaired and painted, nets unwound, the comings and goings of fishing life.

0: The benches and beaches of Down yield rich conversations. The art of talk is alive and well here. Tucking into some excellent haddock and chips from the harbour's food stall, we fall into conversation with a bright and lively woman, Geraldine Quinn, who has just finished a day's shift in a nearby fish factory.
1: I started when I was 16 years of age down in, well, it was Kilkeel Fishing Company. I started in 1975. Well, we used to hand shell big prawns to start with, and then now it's all machinery work.
0: You saw your fill of prawns?
1: Yeah, working with three different generations in a few different families. Mary Forsyth, then she died. Worked with her daughter Linda, she died. And then I worked a while with her son Daniel.
0: Right.
1: Yeah. There's not many can say that now, sure, there's
0: no.
1: We used to hand shell big prawns sitting at a table. And there's one of my neighbours in my park. He died 4 years ago in November, and I didn't know this until he died. His sister was up at the wake. She says, "Geraldine, are you still in the factory?" And I says, "I am." She says, "It was the whole talk, you were unbeatable. Nobody could have beat me at the handshell." I says, "I never heard tell that in my life before." We used to get £10 of prawns in a box, wee white boxes, and we shelled them. Then we took them up and weighed them, and that's the way we got paid. And I said it to an old girl that worked in one of the fish factories one time. "Oh, why, Geraldine, that's right." She says, "That was the talk everywhere. Now, I'm not going to get a big plaque or a big OBE for that."
0: Well, you get great admiration from us for doing it.
1: Yeah, you're nice people. And you know what? That's me to Monday morning.
2: Excellent.
1: Yeah, yeah. We do 4 day a week in there, and then there's a night shift starting now from 4:30 to about 2 or 2:30. I wouldn't like that. We start at 6 in the morning. 6 in the morning to 4 o'clock. But then that's us finishing Thursday. You'll not get nowhere else. Yeah. Finishing Thursday to Monday morning.
0: And Geraldine, do you know what it says on the bench here? The sign says, "Chatty bench, stay connected. Sit here if you're happy to chat with passers-by."
1: Oh my God. Oh my God. Isn't that strange? Oh, I'm going to let you go and give you peace.
0: Oh, no, it's lovely to talk to him. I'm delighted we met you.
1: These are nice people.

I'm Owen McNamee. I'm a rider from the Mountain Road in Kilkeel, County Down. Carringford Lock, salty rushes and bents. Carringford's the Hag's Mouth in Old North. These are phantom landscapes. In the north of the county, there's the salt glint of Strangford, Sweet Clock and Killalay standing plain on the rising ground. But this is my ground, Kilkeel and Mourne, sand and granite, mountain and sea. At night there's a call of seabirds from the Mill Bay mudflats, eerie pipings carried across the shifting channels and dark tide races. It's a border county, but the only place where the border shifts, the demarcation line disputed between governments. They send a gunboat to patrol, its grey outline just visible offshore in the long nights of sorrow and reprisal. Change comes from the sea. The Navy's gone now, adrift beyond the bar of the memory fleets of Viking and Norman. In 1940, war laid 7 miles of runway into Cranfield Sand. Yank pilots smoking Lucky Strikes in the sandy brae. Betty Grable in the Vogue Cinema, and they're all bound for D-Day beaches. Tens of thousands of souls borne aloft, and all that's left of them is a beached aero engine at the edge of the sea, and the cold dreams of an airman. The light of distant stars in his eyes. Far constellations. There are no longer ladies and crinolines and pursy French gents and straw boaters on the promenades and leaders of Newcastle and Estrella and the Point. But if you listen, you can hear the brush of crinolines and wishful you'd be to be back when the dark morn sweeps down to the sea. There's a tidal bore between the Norman Keep at Greencastle and Blockhouse Island, a drowning current that'll carry you down, and there's a ghost corvette patrolling the boundaries of what's navigable and what will sink you into unfathomed depths. When the Carlingford Lough pilot died a few years before her own death, my mother went quiet. She wasn't a woman much given to sentiment, but she turned her face away. He smuggled the material for my wedding dress across the lock. It's a fragile image of intimacy undermined, all the things that a wedding dress represents reduced to contraband. But change comes from the sea. All loss is swept away. When we've got all we want, we're as quiet as can be. The mountains of Mourne sweep down to the sea.

0: Before leaving County Down, we returned to Newry, where 40 or 50 young people aged between 15 and 25 have gathered in what appears to be an ordinary townhouse. The school day has ended. It's getting dark. It's cold. Some are heading into the building to play music. Some are going to watch TV and hang out. Others might learn a skill, how to write, cook, mix or record music.
1: Hello. So lovely to be here. Fantastic. It sounds like a lively spot.
2: It is a very lively spot, isn't it, David?
3: Yeah, we're quite excited about you guys coming around.
1: Ah, fantastic.
3: My name is David. I'm the chairman of the Magnet Young Adult Centre. I've been the chairman since, functionally since last February.
0: Young people have been coming to the Magnet Youth Adult Centre for 30 years, since it first opened its doors in 1993.
2: This is one of our management committee.
0: The Magnet is a home from home for these young people, a mostly self-managed space, open, safe, welcoming to all.
3: You know, increasingly in this world, you know, there's very few places you can really go that don't, you know, ask for money. You know, the Magnet and the library and like the small handful of public parks around Newry are one of the few places where you can like go without, you know, having to like spend so money on something.
2: We have the cooking group downstairs, just to give you an experience of the kitchen down the stairs, and then the music in the music and media. I think is there music going on over there?
3: I think
0: it's an inspired and inspiring place, expressive and sometimes brilliant artwork painted on the walls, sofas and a pool table here and there, a stage, a big kitchen. There's a warmth of welcome here.
4: Never stopped and still a glance, but not a glare.
5: My first day was absolutely horrendous.

0: The brutal truth. No, but
1: came in here, was watching my friends play music. I was bored because I wasn't really doing anything. I was just watching them. Went into the car when I, after they closed, and goes to my mum. That was horrendous. That was absolutely awful. And then she told me, go back tomorrow. And I did. I haven't missed a day since. I've been here consecutively every single day. Love it.
2: And I'm finding it hard to believe anything you say.
3: Just after school one day, just someone brought me down here. And then ever since that, I just was gone. And then I think it's just really helped me, like, confidence-wise as well. Getting a sense of purpose in life, in a sense.
4: Mm-mm-mm. Egg fried rice, I do believe, with vegetables. Yes, and some chili.
5: Yeah, in the mix.
4: A good bit of chili. But it's not overdone.
2: What do I do in this room alone, which is you?
6: This is my first time in the cooking group.
4: And is it good so far?
6: Yeah, I think I'm doing well. I'm making cupcakes that put blue food colouring.
4: Oh, they look great. Mm. See these great shiny green cupcakes.

0: the cooking group is one of the main life skills you'll need. And coming in here and learn how to cook cheap, healthy, and tasty, because who doesn't love food, let's be honest. And it's really fun, you know, being at this young age and helping others is really entertaining and life-changing, to be honest.
1: My friend Nayla, she started coming here when I was grounded, and she's like, oh, it's so, like, it's better than being outside all day, like, being, like, out in the cold and all. So I'm like, right, then I started coming here, and, like, I don't like being outside. I like being, like, inside a place, like, socialising with people and all. There's a lot of new people that I met, and I'm glad.
2: That's so great. A good spot and a good spot for you.
3: Yeah.
2: So home for home.
3: I have a joke for you. I'm afraid for the calendar. It's our number.

just spotted the most wonderful image of St. Patrick in the window of the Grotto, Newry's religious shop, religious gifts and Irish souvenirs. And it's St. Patrick asleep, looking very comfortable indeed, reclining on his right arm with the pillow under his head and what looks like a kind of golden halo behind him. But it's one of the most serene images of Patrick I've ever seen, and it's the first time I've seen a sleeping St. Patrick, and it is rather wonderful. It's said that Brendan Behan coined or claimed the marvellous phrase, up, down. I can only echo the sentiment. I took a photo on my phone just outside the gates of Downpatrick Jail, wanting to capture a plain image of a bishop's mitre carved in stone, a symbol of the St. Patrick's Way Trail. We were very close to the place where United Irishmen leader Thomas Russell, the man from God knows where, was hanged in 1803. Again and again, a small fudge of light hovered at the edge of the frame, and there it is in the photos. A spot of time, a glimpse, perhaps, of the spirit of Down, bright as the stars, the rare conjunction of Venus and Jupiter, which guided us on our way.

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6: Good evening. US President Donald Trump has announced that he is to lift tariffs on Irish whiskey products. The president made the surprise announcement during the trophy presentation at the Irish Open in Doonbeg in County Clare, where Shane Lowry claimed his second Irish Open title today.
7: Everybody's been bugging me. They're saying, would you do me a favor? It's so unfair what's going on. Could you possibly take the tariffs off of Irish whiskey? And I said, on behalf of the United States of America, I am going to take the tariffs off of.
6: Well, the Irish Whiskey Association welcomed President Trump's announcement. The group said it will continue to work with its EU and US counterparts to secure a return to the zero-for-zero arrangement for all drinks exports. Well, President Trump is now at Shannon Airport this evening ahead of his return to the US following his two-day visit to Ireland. Earlier, Taoiseach Micheál Martin said President Trump's comments on a united Ireland were no surprise, as he had made them before. Mr. Trump caused controversy after he said he would love to see Ireland unified sooner rather than later. From Doonbeg, our Midwest correspondent Petula Martin reports.
8: The Taoiseach has moved to downplay comments by the American president on Irish reunification, saying they were no particular surprise, as he had said them before. Speaking to reporters in Doonbeg, Micheál Martin said he discussed Northern Ireland during a lunch with President Trump, but stressed that their meeting was not a political one. He also hinted that the president's

0: remarks would not be top of the agenda when he meets the British Prime Minister, Andy Burnham, at the end of next week. President Trump said he loved the reaction to his comments in support of a united Ireland, saying it seemed to him that one of the naturals of all time would be to put Northern Ireland and Ireland together.
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3: Well, generally dry and cloudy tonight. Mist in places too, with lowest temperatures of 12 to 16 degrees. And that's it from the newsroom for now. A very good evening.
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4: In Malta, is Roid Malta, agus igaracha fud na héireann. 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
13: This week's Drama on 1 is another chance to hear The Curse of the Button Accordion, written and performed by comedian Sharon Mannion.
14: I'm not a happy child. I don't know why. I have parents, I live in a house in Roscommon. I even have a cat, Smokey. Apart from one time when I got lost at the Laxey Wheel on the Isle of Man for 8 minutes, nothing bad has ever happened to me. But I worry about the world ending, starting in Roscommon, about giant meteorite balls of fire hurtling from the sky, about Nostradamus predictions and the third secret of Fatima. Regular kid stuff, I suppose. I'm sure that my family will all die in horrific circumstances unless I complete novenas to various saints on the promise that they won't. Mostly I worry about disappointing my parents, especially my dad. He used to be in a show band, the Hawaiians. He played the saxophone. It's amazing. He keeps it in a velvet case. They toured internationally, all over England. They even had their own postcards. Then he gave it all up to have a family and deliver biscuits. I have no talent. In school, everyone knows what they're going to do when they grow up.
15: I'm going to be a fireman.
16: I'm going to be an astronaut. I'm going to be a chemical engineer.
17: Great. Now, let's open our catechism books on page 3.
16: Oh, Mrs. Kelly, you never asked me.
17: All right, Susan.
16: No, Sharon.
17: Who?
16: Sharon Mannion.
17: Of course. And what would you like to be?
16: I don't know.
17: Well, when you think of the future, what does it look like?
16: I don't want to freak her out by telling her about the balls of fire ripping through Boyle and Castlereagh, so instead I say, I don't have a future.
17: Well, you like football. What about that?
16: I'm too short.
17: Running?
16: Too slow.
17: Knitting?
16: Too thummy. She gives up. She knows as well as I do that I'm boring and useless at everything. I spend my evenings after school wandering around the house, opening and closing drawers, making sure to not touch the good scissors and to make no noise while the news is on. There's an old tin whistle that lives in the drawer beneath the window. It's nestled between old rolls of camera film and 17 hairbrushes.

0: The day after my 11th birthday, Mam obviously feels I've matured somewhat, because when I take it out to look at it, she says she'll show me how to play.
1: Come on, love, watch me here.
0: I stare intently at her fingers as she plays a jig before passing it to me.
1: Play that again, Sharon. Sean!
0: Oh my God! I'm good at this! I don't even need notes. I can play by ear. A tune comes on the radio. I have it down in under 6 minutes. Mam wheels me out whenever an aunt or uncle comes within a 5 mile radius of the house.
1: Bring out Sharon. She can play anything.
0: Neighbours that I've barely met become my biggest fans.
2: Sharon, you're fabulous. I wish mine were more like you. Mad into the books, they are. They'll end up as librarians or scientists. But not you, Sharon. No way, with fingers like that. The world is your oyster.
0: My parents are thrilled. I found my talent. Dad, in particular, gets a kick out of it.
3: Oh, I see you're playing that thing now.
0: He's so impressed. I'm high on the attention. I haven't thought about the end of the world in 4 days. I play the tin whistle everywhere I go. I even perform in shows. Old folks' Christmas functions, the Good Friday celebrations at Mass, you name it, I play it. I can't believe my luck. This tube of metal has changed my life. Everywhere I go, people think I'm great. Genetics haven't failed me. I have found my saxophone. I can't shake this funny feeling in my tummy. I think it's self-esteem. On Stephen's Day, me and Claire Lyons go out in the Wren Boys, annual busking for country children.
4: Bells,
0: we stride by
4: bells,
0: other kids jangling their money
4: the
0: boxes.
4: Way.
0: Amateurs. I play a few hornpipes and we make 20 quid each. I run to show Dad. As a fellow professional musician, he's sure to be impressed.
5: Dad! Daddy!
3: Shh! Sharon, I'm listening to the radio.
5: But Dad!
3: Ah, be quiet, will you?
5: Daddy!
3: Sharon, please. God, isn't that the most beautiful sound? Have you ever heard anything like it?
0: I haven't. It's magnificent. Dad is lost in glorious abandonment. I can't tell what the noise is coming from. A mouth organ? A keyboard? A human? The sun shines brighter through the curtains, casts a beam of light on our faces. For a moment, we're somewhere else.
6: And that, of course, was the wonderful Sharon Shannon on the button accordion.
0: The button accordion. I want one. Did she say Sharon Mannion?
3: Now, there's an instrument that you don't hear every day.
0: My tin whistle feels heavy in my hand. I lie awake all night. The whistle has been good to me, but it's child's play. I'm destined for bigger things. That Sunday night, I'm up later than I should be. I'm in the kitchen, Dad's in the sitting room, but he hasn't made a noise in a while. I start to worry he might have had a heart attack. I hope he's still alive. I creep around the sitting room door. He's watching one of his documentaries, set in the wilds of Connemara. They visit a pub. There's that sound again. And there she is. Sharon Shannon and her button accordion, shining ruddy brown and glistening under the lights. Sharon herself wears a broad smile throughout the performance. Everyone around her smiles too, even the accordion. They look like best friends. I could be famous just like her. My name is the same amount of syllables. The odds are in my favour. Did she just wink at me? Can she see me? My mind is made up. Please, can I have an accordion, ma'am?
1: No, Sharon, you wouldn't be able for it.
0: She knows I'm losing the run of myself and is keen to keep me grounded. She does this a lot. When my cat Smokey is knocked down by the van, her way of telling me is to pull me to one side and say,
1: There's something on the road you should go and have a look at.
0: But I just won't let up.
1: It's just a phase.
0: No, ma'am, I really want one.
1: Well, what's put this in your head?
0: I've seen them. They're cool.
1: They're expensive.
0: I'll practice every day.
1: You'll get sick of it.
0: I won't, ma'am. I'll play it forever. I know things are serious when Dad calls to my room. He hasn't done that since the Waterford Crystal incident.
3: I want to show you something, Sharon.

0: That saxophone has been one of my best friends over the years. Has never let me down. I bought it when I was 16, and you know why it's still in such good shape?
1: Because you've only played one gig in about 10 years?
0: No, Sharon. It's because I take care of it. And if you get an accordion, that's what you'll need to do. You'll need to practice every day, and you'll have to stick with it, even if it gets tough.
1: I will, Daddy. I will practice every day, and I will stick with it. I promise.
0: All right, then.
2: It arrives on a cold, wet Wednesday evening during the largest thunderstorm that Roscommon has ever seen. From where? I don't know. I daren't ask. Maybe from Sharon Shannon. Mam is thrilled. It's the only one the village has ever seen.
3: Come in, come in. Isn't it fair shiny? Yes, Margaret, it's bigger than I thought it would be too. Sheila, you did not need to bring a gift. Father McManus, you're very good to come.
4: May the Lord bless this box and all who squeeze it.
2: I'm nervous but excited. I take it to my room. I want to push the buttons without everyone looking at me. I carefully place my arms inside the straps. It feels great. Wow! It's the most beautiful thing I've ever owned.
1: I promise to always take care of you. I'm going to call you Frank. Is that okay? You and I will never part.
2: It could be the howling wind rattling the windows, but I hear a voice say, never. I insist on bringing him to school, making sure to keep him secure in a comfortable padded case. None of my friends have ever seen a button accordion in real life before. They're impressed. I can tell because they behave the same way around him as they do around that boy from Pakistan that joined our school.
5: Where did he come from?
6: He's a funny colour. Can I touch him?
2: Some of the girls follow me around the yard and are copying how I dress. It's no mean feat considering we wear a uniform. Frank and I go everywhere together. Every morning, I take him to the park before school, give him a bit of fresh air.
1: And I thought they'd never find me. I mean, the Laxey Wheel is the top tourist attraction on the island. I never told them, but I cried for the entire 8 minutes I was gone. Oh, I was such a mess back then. You're such a good listener. I can really talk to you, Frank. We're going to be big stars. Bigger than Sharon Shannon.
2: It doesn't matter that I can only play scales. Everywhere I go, people are dazzled by this shiny red object and I bask in its glory. My parents are looking at me differently. They're thinking about who they'd like to bring to be in the audience of my first Late Late Show appearance and they're praying Granny Mannion lives to see it. Stephen's Day comes around with the accordion under my arm. Me and Claire Lyons make four times what we made last year. We drive the local economy into a recession for a week. I've lost some puppy weight. I feel good about myself. I'm invited to all the birthday parties in school and I'm the most popular member of the extended family. I'm mastering the Kerry Polka one Friday afternoon in January when Mam shouts up the hall.
3: 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You should enter with your accordion.
2: The Riadori competitions are the X Factor of Roscommon. This could be my big break, my ticket to the top. I don't even have to think about it.
1: I will, ma'am.
2: I say, and I mean it. If I'm serious about stealing Sharon Shannon's career, this is my first step. In the weeks that follow, I practice as much as I can. I'm feeling good. I've got this. I mean, everyone loves the accordion. I wouldn't even have to play it. I could just hold it up in the air and we'd still win. The night arrives. Dr. Hyde Park GAA Centre, Roscommon. Riadori Talent Competition Regional Finals. The hall is packed. Word has spread that that Sharon Mannion girl can play. My parents have tickets for the front row. I'm to perform the Kerry Polka in the solo musician category. I've practiced the tune over and over in my head. I know it inside out. The MC calls my name.
7: Ladies and gentlemen, I'd like you all to put your hands together and welcome a lovely girl here tonight, Sharon Mannion, and she'll be doing the Kerry
2: And on I go. A hush descends. I take a deep breath. Rest my fingers over the first keys I need to play. Nothing for it now but get the tune in my mind and begin. But the tune doesn't come. I search for it frantically in my head. It has to be there somewhere. I've played it 500 times in the last hour alone. What's going on? This never happened with the tin whistle. I have an out-of-body experience as my floating self shoots around, desperately opening and closing imaginary filing cabinets, looking for the tune and roaring at my onstage self. It has to be here somewhere. Twinkle, twinkle, now. The wind that shakes the barley, that's a reel. Will you play something? Anything? Go on. Everyone's looking at you. The audience shuffle in their seats. Was that a snigger from the back? Come on, Frank. Work with me here. Why are you doing this to me? I thought I said it in my head. A ripple of laughter begins. Father McManus blesses himself. Claire Lyons has her mouth wide open. Waves of laughter. I look to my dad for help. He's bent over. His face is all red. Is he having a heart attack? People are crying, hyperventilating, gasping for air. I have to do something. In the end, I manage a... and walk off. The laughter continues for a good 5 minutes. For the rest of the evening, audience members pat me on the back and tell me I'm great crack. I'm a joke. My life is over. I don't speak during the car journey home. I don't know what to say. Mam's telling me how funny I am.
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0: Oh, stop. You're born for the stage.
2: That night, I dream of giant accordions on fire, hurtling through the sky at great speeds, hitting and destroying everyone and everything I've ever loved. And you, Frank, there, smirking. I wake up in a cold sweat. Over the next few years, things change.
1: Oh, you're subtle at first. You make more mistakes than normal when I play you. You make me forget tunes, even simple ones. Start tripping me up with your strap in front of people.
2: I moved to secondary school in Castlereagh. The girls there don't think the accordion is cool. You start to rattle, like as if one of your buttons has fallen out and is rolling around inside you. I'm worrying about the end of the world again. You've conspired with Mam, gotten to her head, made her book me into accordion lessons every Sunday with Paddy Keogh. Paddy is as Irish as begrudgery, sideways rain and the ability to be late for everything. A well-known traditional musician, he has his own show on local radio nestled between the news and the death notices. Mam is a big fan.
3: Thanks for having us, Paddy. I know you're nearly fully booked.
0: Oh, sure. I can always make space for one more.
3: Oh, your guess.
2: She giggles more than normal around him. If a potato could talk, it'd sound like Paddy.
1: I don't even know why I'm here. You need these lessons way more than I do, Frank.
2: I show Paddy my scales, but they don't flow as easy as they do in my room. He sends me home with instructions to learn Twinkle Twinkle and Fawn Your Gal on Lay. But it's not easy to get in the practice when you're pulling against me. Potato Head is giving me more and more tunes to learn. The Minstrel Boy, the Fields of Athenry, the theme tune to the Sunday game. I'm practicing like crazy, but they won't go in. My palms are sweating so much, I can't make it through a full tune without my fingers slipping off the buttons. Other things go wrong too. You really start to dial things up a notch, Frank. Mam finds cigarettes in my jacket pocket. Which jacket? Rain jacket. Last worn? The day before at accordion practice. Coincidence, Frank? My brother gets suspended from school for mitching. It's never happened before. When my replacement cat, Gizmo, dies suddenly. I have to put an end to this. I talk to Mam.
3: Are you pregnant?
1: No, I just want to talk to you.
3: Oh, you're pregnant, aren't you?
1: I'm not. Sit down.
3: Oh.

0: my God, you're gay. Oh, that's it, isn't it? I knew you were gay. Sure, I always kind of had a feeling you were gay. You're gay, but it's okay to be gay.
1: I know that, ma'am, but I'm not gay.
0: All right, all right. If you're not ready to tell me, what is it?
1: I don't want to play the accordion anymore.
0: Why?
1: I don't enjoy it.
0: Ah, Sharon, life is not all about enjoying yourself. Jesus, we'd all love to be going around the place enjoying ourselves the whole time, but it doesn't work that way. And anyway, you can't give up now. Your father's arranged for you to play with the Ryans every Tuesday. It'll be marvellous.
1: The Ryans are the creme de la creme of the local music scene. They're kind of like the Corrs, except with less Andreas and more Jims. There's Josephine, Patrick and Patrick. Josephine has a ponytail down to her arse, which is always a red flag. They're three of the biggest freaks in the village. If the girls in school find out I'm hanging around with them, I'll never get invited to the basketball courts again. Two of them have the same name, for Christ's sake. How could Mam think this was a good idea? I want to scream no. I want to tell her that Frank is impossible, that weird things happen when he's around, that he makes it difficult to play the music, that he's making my hands sweat so much I'm convinced there's something wrong with my glands. Josephine, Patrick, Patrick and myself sit quietly in the corner while our mothers sup tea at the table. Play it again, they holler every now and again, and we dutifully oblige. We don't speak. There's nothing to say. The Ryan's front room is blue. All of it. The walls, the ceiling, the carpets, the cushions, the lampshades. Patrick's face as he plays the flute. This goes on for 12 months. 12 long months. Every Tuesday, 7 to 9pm. That's 104 hours, bar the odd holy day when we leave it. Things go from bad to worse with Frank. We barely speak anymore. He's starting to scare me. One night on the way home from the Ryans, we're coming in the driveway when Mam loses control of the car and crashes into the house. Our own house. Not an unexpected obstacle, not something that appears out of the blue. The house. Now I know it took her 7 attempts to pass her driving test, but that shit isn't right. In the shock, she hits her head off the steering wheel. I graze my knee off the dashboard. Frank comes out without as much as a scratch on him. 2 weeks later, we have a chimney fire. Oh, I'm not saying you started it, but you were the only one left in the sitting room that night. The following Tuesday, I'm back in the Rhine staring at the blue when Josephine comes out from behind her hair to speak.
2: Could I have a go of your accordion, Sharon?
1: She thinks she can do better than me. She thinks I play bad because it's my fault. She has no idea what I've been dealing with. Well, be my guest. You'll see what a manipulative, dangerous heap of junk he is. I hand Frank over, then take a step back. I don't know what he's capable of.

0: buttons. She even manages to look us in the eye the entire time she plays. And smile. Just like Sharon Shannon.
1: Frank! How could you? Traitor!
0: I go to Dad. He's out front watching the rain. Dad, did you ever feel like your saxophone didn't love you? Did you ever feel that getting together was a bad idea? Did you ever feel that he was out to get you? Where did my accordion even come from? You must have noticed that bad things keep happening.
2: What kind of bad things?
0: Oh, the fire, Gizmo dying. Don't you remember the Ria the Ori competition?
2: Oh, I do. You want great crack.
0: Haven't you been getting an awful lot of headaches these days, and your business has been going downhill since he arrived?
2: Since who arrived?
0: Frank! Oh, wake up, Dad. It's all his fault.
2: Whose fault?
0: Frank!
2: Oh, Frank!
0: Yes, Frank, the accordion!
2: Frank, the accordion! Oh, brilliant. Oh, you really should be on the stage.
0: He leaves me with no choice. It's bin day. I set my alarm to get up earlier than everyone else. Wrap Frank carefully in three.

0: layers of refuse sacks. It's still dark when I creep out the front gate and drop him in the wheelie bin. I stand at the sitting room window for 2 hours. I don't want to miss this. At 8:30 they arrive. They load the bin onto the back of the truck. I wait for the crunch. Why have they stopped? Shouldn't they be driving off by now? One of the bags has split open.
1: Just take it with you.
0: The driver is out. He's walking towards me. What's that he has in his hand? I should have known it wouldn't be that simple. I find my next opportunity 3 weeks later. It's silage season. Tractors file past every 5 minutes. They have 3 days to get everything cut and baled. They'd drive over their own granny if she got in their way. I watch the road for 6 hours straight and choose my spot carefully, right at the entrance gate to the main field. I assume my position on the front wall. A stream of machinery is en route. One of them is bound to crush him. The first tractor approaches, swerves, hits the second, who ricochets off the third. A three-tractor pileup. And you, Frank, sitting perfectly still with all the farmers rushing around you to make sure you're okay. That night, I climb to the top of the post office, the tallest building in the village, 2.5 stories down. Nothing could survive that. The wind is fierce. I better make this quick.
1: My fingers are slipping, Frank! My fingers are slipping!
0: Just as I release, his strap gets caught around my neck. I lose my balance so that my head and shoulders dangle over the edge. I can either use my arms to finish the job or to shuffle myself back to safety. I'm a coward. I choose to live. Just as I'm gathering myself to go again, I see I'm not alone. Father McManus has joined me on the roof.
2: Sharon, I'm worried about you. Come down.
0: I try 5 more times over the following week before I give up.
1: You win, Frank. You win. You can't be destroyed. You're a curse. We used to be so close. Where did it all go wrong?
0: I hate you. You're bitter and twisted. You're going to end up one lonely little box when you'll have no one to blame but yourself. I shove him as far as I can underneath my bed. My first big breakup. Maybe I said some things I didn't mean. I mope around, forget to wash my hair for a few years, watch every weepy movie I can find in the house. I listen to the Love Zone on Atlantic 252 a lot, start eating fig rolls by the packet, put on a bit of weight, cry every time Foster and Alan appear on TV. I can feel my parents looking at me differently. Disappointed. I can't believe I let Frank do this to me. To them. I promise myself,
1: I'll never get that close to anyone again.
0: In school, the Leaving Cert is now hurtling towards us and all the talk is about points and CAO forms and where are you going to go? I fly under the radar, but eventually they find my name on a list somewhere and I have a compulsory meeting scheduled with the guidance counsellor, Miss Quinn.
3: So, Sharon, what do you think you'd like to do when you leave?
0: Oh, God. Quick, say something. Flashbacks to national school.
4: I want to be a vet.
0: Oh, shut up, Paul.
5: I want to be an architect.
0: Oh, stop it, Anya.
6: I want to be a gouger.
0: Shove it up your hole, Fintan. The tin whistle, the Ryans, my whole life flashes before my eyes. The Riadori competition, the car journey home, the silence, my father.
7: Oh, Sharon, you were born for the stage.
0: Born for the stage. Born for the stage. Born for the... I want to be an actor.
3: Have you thought about nursing? I mean, what's put acting into your head? I mean, I know you're musical. Don't you play that button accordion?
0: No, I don't. We broke up. I want to be an actor now.
3: Okay, then. Let's see. Drama, drama, drama. Oh, there's a drama course in Inchicore.
0: 3 weeks later, I'm in Dublin. I have my audition with the campest man I've ever seen in real life.
8: Come in, come in. Sharon Mannion, isn't it? Why don't

0: tell me what you'll be auditioning with?
1: I'm going to do a piece from The Field, the character of the Bull McCabe.
0: The Bull McCabe. And why the bull?
1: I don't want to admit it's from the only play I've ever heard of, so instead I say,

0: grass, and you want to take it away from me, and in the sight of God, I can't let you do that.
1: Interesting.
2: Interesting? That's never good. It's a disaster. That's that then. What was I thinking? I return home to Castlereagh and begin the hard slog of walking one end of the town to the other, handing in CVs and asking, is there anything going? It's around this time that openings come up in the local chicken factory. I go to the interview and I'm hired immediately. Chicken factory worker. This is who I am. Miss Quinn is right. This is where I belong. I should have known to set my sights a little lower. Time passes. My knife hand seizes into the shape of a claw. I blame Frank for my career troubles, for all of them. I try moving him to different parts of the house, see if it makes any difference. Out in the back kitchen, beside the washing machine, behind the TV. It's no good. He's like one of those Sacred Heart pictures where the eyes follow you around the room. I need to get further away from him. I've de-chickened myself with a quick shower one evening when Mam shouts up the hall.
3: There was post for you this morning.
2: Post? Nobody's written to me since my cousin went to Blackpool in 1993. My rejection letter.
0: Just throw it in the bin, Mam. I know what that is.
3: Ah, Sharon, you can't throw good post in the bin.
2: I can hear her shuffling with it as she marches up the hall, tearing and unfolding paper, and then...
3: Sharon!
0: I told you, just throw it in the bin.
2: The door flings open.
3: Sharon, you're in!
2: What? I grab the contents from her hands, glance at the letterhead, in Shakur. This can't be real. Stuff like this doesn't happen to me. We are pleased to inform you. I haven't got to the end of the sentence before Mam has called Dad in and arranged an impromptu gathering for the neighbours.
3: Sandwiches! Father McManus, you might give her a travel blessing.
4: I bless this traveller. May St. Christopher and the Holy Child protect...
2: My dad can barely contain himself.
5: Dublin isn't the worst spot.
2: He's delirious. I can hardly believe it. When they all launch into a rendition of Boule of Og, I steal away and reach my arm in under my bed. Frank. We stare at each other. I'm leaving. He doesn't react. He knows there's nothing left to say. I pack him with 7 layers of masking tape and mark the box.
0: Not to be opened until my death.
2: Dublin is loud. There's lots of people and there's way more post offices than I'm used to. Day one of college arrives. I get my first glimpse of my course mates at 10 a.m. in the main hall. They're loud and pretty. Especially the boys, full of self-esteem, like Americans, but they're not. They're all from Dublin. I'm the first Culchi that any of them have ever seen up close, so they're intrigued by me. I feel like Frank must have felt all those years ago when I brought him to school. Our first class is mime. I couldn't feel further from Roscommon if I tried. We find out our teacher used to be a morbeg. Wow. She's doing a good cop, bad cop routine without the good cop. She seems to hate us, herself, and the art of mime. It's confusing. She puts us in a circle and begins by showing us how to be trapped in a box. I start to feel claustrophobic. I look around. What's everyone else thinking? I meet the bright blue-eyed gaze of one of the quieter fellas. He smiles. At least, I think it's a smile. He's got one of those faces that looks grumpy all the time. It's hard to tell. Morbeg is reminding us to breathe. It's amazing the stuff you forget. She's telling us where we should be putting our tongues when the quiet fellow with the grumpy face releases a significant yawn. Morbeg isn't happy. She launches at him.
3: Am I boring you, John?
4: No.
3: Then why did you yawn, John?
4: I suppose my body needed oxygen.
2: I like this guy, but he doesn't come back after lunch. It's a shame. We could do with more people like him around here. I carry on, having theatrical classes in things like stagecraft, movement to music, and computers. After 3 years of that, I'm a trained actor. I get my first job immediately, in a call centre in Ballymount, answering queries to the Dunstores Club Card helpline. It's dull work, So much so that we fight over who gets to speak to Jimmy the

0: pervert who rings every afternoon at 2 without fail and wants you to say,
1: "Big fat arse,"
0: really slowly. One quiet Tuesday, I somehow secure an audition with the Abbey Theatre. This could be my big break. "I quit," I yell to my supervisor as I head straight for the door. A mouse hides in my coat and runs up my back as I get dressed to leave. I like to think he's chasing his dreams too. Keen to impress at the audition, I pull out my Bull McCabe routine.
2: "You want to take it away from me, and in the sight of God, I can't let you do that!"
0: They laugh. They're not supposed to laugh. Why does that keep happening? I lick my wounds by heading for a pint next door. It's downstairs, dark and dingy. Red paint peels from the walls, and the place is full of old photos of 70s musicians I barely recognise. A stand-up comedy show begins. The place fills with weirdos, oddballs, and people who look like they have severe emotional trauma. I feel right at home. I join a table, tell them about Roscommon and my giant meteorite balls of fire dreams. They want to hear more. These are my kind of people. I'm halfway through telling them about the Abbey and how they weren't so keen on the Bull McCabe when they say,
3: "You should get up there, Sharon."
0: "Me? Up there? Oh, God, no. There's no way I'm doing that. I'm a trained actor. Haven't you been listening?" "No, no way. Not a chance." 2 pints later, I'm under the lights, talking about Smokey and how my brother ran over him in a van.
4: "One man's assaulted by a kitchen knife. Just the knife. There's no one holding it."
0: Everyone's laughing. I'm laughing. This feels good. I'm on a high for the rest of the night. A friend of a friend has joined our table. I spot him immediately because he's wearing shorts. It's November. I'm struck by his face. He looks grumpy, but he's friendly and nice when we chat. He's got long, greasy hair, a beard, big, bright eyes, and his keys hang from a small stuffed teddy on his waistband. When he yawns, it clicks.
5: "John? Mime John?"
0: We chat for the rest of the night.
1: "I've been to America 6 times, you know. I love lattes. You know Shane from Boyzone, yeah? He grew up beside me. The head family of the real IRA lives on my road."
0: He's very cosmopolitan. Over the following weeks, we bump into each other a lot around town. It's possible he's stalking me, but I don't care. I feel like Scarlet and Gone with the Wind. We're doing everything together. I feel good. What's happening to me? All the things that used to get me down seem funny now. I'm a bit fat. So what? I'm afraid to go on a roller coaster. Who cares? The world is going to end. Bring it on. Mam comes up for a visit one bright summer's day in June. I've been putting it off, but she insists on meeting John, so we arrange to have lunch in the tea rooms at Cleary's. He shows up wearing significantly longer pants than usual, presents her with a huge bunch of chrysanthemums and refers to her as Mrs. Mannion. Even still, it seems to go well.
1: "I've been to America 6 times, you know."
3: "Have you?"
1: "I love lattes." Ooh.
0: She covers her nerves by bombarding him with information.
3: "I bought a lovely new set of garden furniture in Woody's."
1: Oh,
3: well, it's the most comfortable thing I have ever bought. Myself and Sean, we just can't stop sitting in it."
0: When he goes to the bathroom, I'm keen to hear what she thinks.
6: "So, you like him, don't you?"
3: "Oh, yes, yes. But is he okay? Did he get a bit of bad news? Does he not like a sandwich?"
6: "He's having a great time."
3: "But his face."
0: "I know." We say our goodbyes to John and he heads off. I can tell Mam approves because both the volume and speed of her speech have increased in intensity.
3: "We're finally painting that front room, Sharon. Well, what with the stations coming up, you know yourself. Now, I went straight to your flat and dropped off my bags. I hope that's okay. So handy to have a spare key. Yes, I did a bit of a clear out, brought up a few bits I thought you might have been missing. You'd a fierce amount of stuff in the back of that wardrobe. God, I did an awful job unwrapping some of it. Where did you get all that masking tape?"
6: "The wardrobe. A clear out. A clear out of the wardrobe."
3: "Yes, yes, a clear out. There's no sense leaving those things on Roscommon, Sharon. Sharon? Sharon, where are you going?"
0: I walk outside. The weather has worsened. Clouds thicken. The sky darkens. Pelting, pelting rain. A thunderstorm. I haven't seen one like it since...

0: I need to get home. I quicken my pace. A shiver rolls up my spine. Something's not right. As I pass the entrance to my estate, a speeding car skims past me. I reach the flat. My new housemate is in the kitchen. She's wailing. Her boyfriend has dumped her out of the blue. This can't be happening. I edge up the stairs. They creak. They've never creaked before. As I open the door to my bedroom, my stomach sinks. No. No, it can't be. Right there, on the centre of the bed, Frank. What the hell are you doing here? Mam's told you about John, hasn't she? You couldn't let me get on with my life. I should have known you'd turn up here just when things were starting to go well for me. What did you think would happen? That you'd appear and everything would be great? Stay away from us, Frank. You might be able to wrap Mam around your little finger, but not me. Not anymore. This isn't over. I won't let you ruin everything for me. I won't let you hurt me. I won't go back there. I shove him as far as I can to the back of the wardrobe. Over the next few weeks, I'm a nervous wreck, waiting for some catastrophe to happen. John started to notice that I can't sit still, and then he's combing his beard in the wardrobe mirror one evening when...
1: Is that an accordion?
0: Oh, sweet Jesus.
1: You never told me you played the accordion.
0: Why would anyone ever admit to that?
1: Would you play something for me?
0: He picks Frank up, brings him towards me. No! He's taken aback. I've never shouted at him before. I've only been nice to him up to this point. I haven't even farted in front of him. Oh, God, he hates me. I ask him to leave, pack Frank away as I tell him, I need to be on my own.
1: I'll see you later at the comedy.
0: But I never make it. I'm too busy worrying. I worry that we won't last, that he doesn't really love me, that I'm not good at being a girlfriend, that maybe I should end it now before it gets too much. I mean, there's probably something wrong with him anyway. He wants to hang out together all the time. He calls over to the flat the next day, but I can't relax. My palms sweat spontaneously, especially the closer I get to the wardrobe. He changes too. I can see it in his eyes. He's realised I'm a knob. This whole relationship is crumbling down around me like that time I tried to make a gluten-free cake. I should never have let myself get close to him. What was I thinking? That I could be happy? I'm an idiot. It was never going to work. I can't do it. It's not worth it. I know I have to end it. Thanks for coming over. You're probably wondering why things have been strange lately.
1: I figured it out. There's obviously someone else.
0: Yeah. Yeah. There is. I'm sorry.
1: How long has it been going on?
0: Oh, on and off. Since I was about 12.
1: Jesus. Do you love him?
0: Oh, God, no. Oh, no, no. He's horrible to me.
1: You mean abusive?
0: Yes, yes. Very much so. He's dangerous, but I can't escape. The relationship means too much to my parents.
1: Ah, then he's in Roscommon.
0: No. He's here, sure. Mam brought him up on the train. You met him the other day. Huh? He's in the wardrobe. Are you even paying attention?
1: Shannon, are you all right?
0: Am I all right? Am I all right? I tell him everything. About the Riadori competition, Smokey dying, the chimney fire, Mam crashing into the house, the Ryans, my sweaty, sweaty hands, how my life has been cursed from the moment Frank stepped into it, when all I ever wanted was to please my parents and smile my way through a hornpipe like Sharon fucking Shannon. He looks upset, but then he always does.
1: I have to go away. I've a thing. Look, why don't you take it easy for a few days, yeah?
0: He leaves so fast he forgets he has two pairs of shorts drying on the rad downstairs. Great. Back here again. I find myself walking to Houston Station, Frank on my back as I board the Westport train bound for Castlereagh. I have to go back to where this all began. I think about letting Frank out of Tullamore, but I barely hear the reminder announcement before Frank and I are battling through the heavy rain and buckling ourselves into Mam's car.
2: You're safe now, Sharon. He can't hurt you here.
0: She has no idea what she's talking about. At home, I can see Dad's in the sitting room. He's settled into one of his documentaries, The Rise of Hitler. I sit with him. I'm struck by the similarities. Stick a mustache on Frank and they could be talking about the same person.
1: God, but that Hitler fellow was an awful yoke. How could people have been taken in by him?
0: Maybe they were cursed.
1: I wonder, was he always evil?
0: I think I know the answer to that. I watch him, engrossed in the TV, wonder what he's thinking. How happy he must have been to have a daughter who played the accordion with a name so close to Sharon Shannon. They could have been the same person. He must have thought this was it. His chance to live the good life again, to fulfil his life's ambition through his child. He never imagined it could turn out like this. I've really let him down. I wasn't cut out to be like you. I thought I said it in my head. I could never be a musician. He barely blinks. Goes back to watching the TV. Oh, God. He's obviously devastated. I can't bear this. I go to leave, but he switches it off. Turns and looks straight at me.
1: Is there something wrong, Sharon?
0: I'm sorry, Dad.
1: What are you sorry for?
0: The accordion. I can't play it. I can't stick with it. We need to part.
1: Oh. Oh, I see. It's stopped raining.
0: Is that all you're going to say? What about the Hawaiians? I mean, you gave up your dream to make a life for us.
1: My dream? Ella, I only joined the band for something to do. My dream was always to sell biscuits.
0: What about your saxophone?
1: I was never mad on that thing. Sure, my fingers used to slip off the buttons when I played.
0: Mam has brought in tea.
3: Here you go now. I thought I had a few fig rolls in the press, but I see there's only crumbs left.
0: Mam, you need to hear this too. There's no easy way to say it.
3: Jesus, is this all because you're gay, Sharon? It's okay to be gay. Are you gay? You only have to say so.
0: It's the accordion. I'm leaving it here, in Roscommon.
1: She doesn't ever want to play it anymore.
3: Is that right, Sean? Well, you know, probably just as well. Sure, you never seem to enjoy it anyway.
0: But life's not about enjoying yourself. I mean, we'd all love to be going around the place and enjoying ourselves the whole time, but it doesn't work that way.
3: Oh, Sharon, that makes no sense. God, you are obsessed with that accordion. Do you not remember? You said you'd play it forever. You brought it to school with you. I always thought you seemed a bit tense around it. And I mean, those Ryans were a bit strange. Oh, did Josephine have a ponytail down to her arse?
0: Yes, ma'am. She did.
3: What's that you're watching, Sean?
1: It's just a thing about Hitler.
0: I gather the accordion. It doesn't feel as heavy as it did before. My fingers a lot less clammy. I take it to my room. It seems brighter. The sun is out. It shines through the curtains, casts a beam of light on my face.

0: That was The Curse of the Button Accordion, written and performed by Sharon Mannion, featuring Joe Taylor and Sue Collins, with music by Peter Brown on the button accordion. Thanks also to Fiona Rigney on whistle. Sound supervision was by Mark Dwyer. The Curse of the Button Accordion by Sharon Mannion was directed by Goretti Slaven.
1: rte.ie/drama-on-1.
0: Next week's Drama on One is Longing Lasts Longer by Penny Arcade, a refutation of nostalgia and a crack at gentrification. Not only the gentrification of cities, but the gentrification of ideas. The radio version of this piece was first broadcast in 2017. Here's an excerpt.
2: We can find many things in

but solitude and sanctuary are not among them. No matter how kind, how non-judgmental, or even how silent, not even a lover can hold our solitude or offer a sanctuary. Solitude cannot be shared. It can only shelter one. And we must never make another person into a sanctuary. I know that many people cannot fathom New York City as a place of solitude and sanctuary. But for some of us, for many of us, that cacophonous, scurrying, chaotic place held a holy peace. The asphalt jungle, they called it in the 1960s. Boundaried by danger and risk, physical, emotional, cultural, intellectual risk. And we, who needed that raw, unmapped landscape, craved it with a desperation as great as the bleakness that emanated from its haunted streets.

That bleakness flowed and met the desolation of our own hearts, the way the sea washes back into its tributaries. We, who fit nowhere else, we, who ground to the granite ignite below our feet, we who fled the myopic, claustrophobic puritanism of America's interior, breathe free, though ragged, in its harsh embrace.

0: talks about how the world is changing.
1: Well, I may be wrong.
0: But some of us know that the world has changed forever.
1: But something deep in my heart tells me I'm right, and I don't think so.
0: There are no more empty places.
1: Tonight's on the writing on the wall.
0: No dark alleyways, no secret corners left anywhere. Look, New York City, it's only a tiny island. It was easy to conquer. Now, New York City is like every other city in the world. It too has been mapped, delineated, bought, sold, branded. Time out New York. Time out Dublin. Time out Berlin. Time out Marrakesh. Time out Istanbul. Time out Bangkok. Time out Aleppo. I know from experience that my point of view is incomprehensible to some people. Why? Well, because my point of view has been honed by a long exile at the edge of society.
1: But if it gets to you,
0: and sometimes it does,
1: and you feel like you just can't go on.
0: Yes, the world has changed.
1: All you gotta do,
0: and you,
1: is ring a bell.
0: You need look no further than the roses. Haven't you noticed that the roses in the shops have lost their scent? Haven't you noticed that roses no longer smell like roses? Does anyone out there in the radio audience know what I'm talking about? Can I get a witness out there? Doesn't that frighten you? William Shakespeare said, "A rose by any other name would smell as sweet." And what, pray tell, I ask you, is the name of the rose now? Incomprehensible.
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13: There are some wonderful songs celebrating autumn. None more beautiful than Andy Irvine's Autumn Gold. My mood is clothed in autumn's shades. My summer sun begins to fade, fading away with the waning year, changing my tempo. Now autumn is here. So as the seasons change here in West Kerry, we bring you songs of autumn and so much more on The South Wind Blows with me, Philip King, this Sunday evening at 10 here on RTE Radio 1 and on RTE Listen.
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14: Yes, indeed. As Philip said, he'll be here just after 10 o'clock on RTE Radio 1 and he'll have some more great music, as always, from the West Kerry Gaeltacht. Before that, though, we are going to join Aoife de Cormac for this week's edition of The Rolling Wave.

Hello and welcome to The Rolling Wave. Tonight on the programme we're remembering and paying tribute to the brilliant Illan piper Paddy Keenan, who died this week. Well known for his iconic recordings with the Bothy Band, think of those opening notes of the Kesh Jig, but also for his solo playing from the release of his first record in 1974, right up to very recently he was always, and you'll hear him talk about this later, he was always exploring

and searching in his music. And of course, his sound, that unique sound he had, is instantly recognisable. In October 2022, I had the great pleasure of spending a lovely few hours with him in his home in County Tipperary. And tonight, we're bringing you that interview again. And we're going to start with some music. This is Paddy Keenan playing The Steam Packet.

0: Well, we're in the sticks, as you can see. We're in a place, small little place. Actually, it's hardly on the map. It's Shangari, it's called, and it's between Mullinahone and Ballingarry, South Tipperary. Yeah, it's pretty remote, but it was really, really handy. It was a great place to be during the pandemic.
1: You're here for all the lockdowns.
0: I was here for the full. Yeah, I had a ticket to the States, and of course that had to be, well, not cancelled out, but held for future travel because of the pandemic. So I've been here since, I'd say, December of 2019. Oh, that's a couple of years. 3 years, nearly 3 years. Yeah.

0: You were born in Trim, I think. Is that right? And
1: That's right.
0: You lived 3 years in Cork. And if we've time, we'll go through some of these trips. But you grew up in the town. You grew up in Dublin, in Ballyfermot.
1: I did, from the age of six. I was born in Trim, and I remember being asked back there to play to the town next to Trim. It was some arts building that was opening, and I was asked to play there with a few of the lads. I remember I was asked, you know, did I live there? Did I blah blah? And I said, no, not really. You know, I came in with horses and wagons and born, left, and back to Dublin. I was about six when we moved into Ballyfermot, into a house in Ballyfermot. I'd been travelling on the road, well, with the family prior to that, and then raised in Dublin. Yeah, from there, and. Then I went to London in 67, I think. And I was there for quite some time. In actual fact, I gave up the pipes and Irish music while there. It wasn't a great time to be in London, you know, during the Troubles and that. The pipes, I thought, might be, you know, being the national Irish instrument. Plus, you know, when you're a young hippie, and I just felt a little, there was a little hick at the time after been playing them all my life. Yeah, it's terrible, isn't it? So I ended up giving them to a friend. In fact, I tried to pawn them, but I tried to sell them, and they did belong to the Honourable Garrick de Bruin. And I was given all that information, and I was a 17-year-old hippie, like, and trying to sell this to the pawn shop. And in fact, I was going to get them back out. I wasn't ever going to leave them there. But I went down so low that it was just, you wouldn't believe it. Maybe half crown or something like that. Came outside and with frustration, I don't know what happened to me, but I just threw them into a bin. I didn't intend leaving them there, obviously, but I got slagged from that from Garrick de Bruin later. And in fact, a friend of mine took them over anyway and held them for, I'd say, 2 or 3 years, maybe. I was busking around London then, playing guitar, singing, subways. That's all I could do, really. And I was doing fine with that. But then one day before I came back, a man came to me, my friend, and he said, there's your pipes, Paddy. Took them out, and I think it might have been James's Park or Hyde Park. And it was a bunch, it was covered in hippies and the whole flower power scene, like. And I started shooting them up in behind the ditch and behind the bushes and stuff, hiding away with my pipes. And they all came around and they're throwing money into my case and they're loving it and they're dancing. And I'm thinking, shit, it was just bare enough, one tune maybe after tuning them up, you know. And I thought, oh, God, Christ, what have I been? I've been losing it. No, I was fine with the guitar and singing, but that got me sort of back on them. I came back to Ireland then. And at the time, actually, I was playing, my dad had a little group going in Slattery's Capel Street. All the pavi.

0: and Liam Weldon, Johnny Flood, myself and a couple of others. My brother, of course, and myself, yeah. I played around Ireland quite a bit. Never left Ireland, really, but we did a lot of playing here. When I'd come back, I'd play with them, or otherwise I'd give the work to Davy Spillane, who was a young kid at the time, and he loved it, playing with the family.
1: I was trying to picture, because obviously I, like everyone else, knows you as a piper or a low whistle player or a whistle player, and I was trying to imagine what kind of songs you might have been singing and what you were like as a singer and a guitar player. Do you still sing? What were you singing?
0: No, I don't still sing, but you won't believe it. You wouldn't believe it. I mean, I had no lyrics. I had no words to songs much, except for a couple of cowboy songs that I got from Flat and Scruggs and Jimmy Brown and a few others. And some of them were ridiculous, really, but I make up my own words and stuff. And then I got to hear Donovan. And I liked some of his songs. And I remember I used to have to play his LP, and I'd drive people crazy driving his LP over and over again to learn the words of the song, a couple of songs. Like, one of them was Gold Watch Blues, another one was something else, I can't remember. And yeah, that's what I was doing. But I did get a lot of offers while in the subways of London, being young, I suppose, and the voice wasn't bad. And I got offers to front bands, and they'd write the numbers on the wall of the subway and say, now call us. I never did, really. I had lots of opportunities like that and blew it. I suppose it's young, being a traveller. I suppose feeling inadequate, because, and the worst place if you feel like that is going to the young university taught hippies, dropouts and all that sort of thing in London, you know. They're all educated to the eyeballs. Not to say that stands for intelligence, but I mean, they were, you know, when they'd open their mouths, it was like Oxford was opening up to me, you know, coming from the traveller world. But yeah, it was, I'd say it was insecurity, shyness and other things that stopped me or prevented me from going through with some of the offers that I was offered, with bands that were pretty well known as well. So

0: When you got the pipes back then after the 3 years, I mean, you know the way an instrument fits a person, like when they've been playing it a long time, did it feel like they fit you again after that time?
1: In actual fact, I felt that I had more control and I had a whole different way of playing and musically thinking, because my father gave me all the tools to, as he thought, to be the... He wanted, I don't know, craziness really, wanted the best, I suppose, you know, as he thought. And I remember he did get me to do a tape for Leo Rowson. He wouldn't take me to the Rowson Pipers Club when I was 14. I don't really know. He was kind of weird like that. But in fact, when Fimbre Fury lived with us for a few years, he wouldn't let us play. He didn't like to hear us playing together, like sharing. I don't know what it was. Maybe he had something for his son that he didn't want to give to someone else. Well, I don't know. It's madness, really. But he brought in the tape and he had me suffer for quite a bit of time putting that tape together, because I had to get it right for him. And he brought it in, and the strange thing was that Leo was playing it, Leo Rowson. He was playing it, and the students were coming in, like Paddy Maloney, Garth de Bruin, all these pipers, Talties, and all these pipers from the past, and even the few that were around. And I didn't hear this till later. My dad came back, he was chuffed. But later, many, many years later, that was the 64. And in 91 or 2, I was doing something in, it might have been earlier, the Birmingham, the victims of the bombings in Birmingham. And Micheál was there, I was there, Peter Brown was there. And for some reason, this came up about that happening in 64. And he said, Paddy, I was there. And I said, oh, you were? He said, yeah, I was there. He said, strange thing, he said, when your dad and John Connors, who was supposedly married to Johnny Doran's sister, who was the name of, you know, when Johnny, everybody knows of Johnny Doran, one of the greatest traveller pipers, I suppose, that ever lived, if not the. And he said, when your dad and John Connors went down the stairs, someone said, I don't know if it was Leo or one of the lads, said, isn't that amazing? There's travellers who have a reel-to-reel tape recorder, which many of the settled people don't have. And not only that, but they have recordings of Johnny Doran we never heard. So they didn't believe him. And my dad wouldn't have liked to hear that, of course. But this is came from the, as they say, the horse's mouth. It was Peter that gave me that info, which I knew nothing about until that day.

0: the question you asked about coming back from England and finding how I was with the pipes, I had a whole different mindset with them. I had a whole different, it was mood more than, you know, technicality or speed or competing with that sort of thing. It was all to do with how I felt, and it was like I was there enough telling my story with the pipes, because I didn't talk.
1: What do you mean you
0: didn't? I wasn't there enough then. I didn't speak to them. I was completely silent. Like, you might get one or two words out of me. Oh, that's my cuckoo clock.
1: That's gorgeous.
0: It's a very old thing. That, yeah. But,
1: Why wouldn't you talk?
0: I couldn't give you a definite reason. I think it was because, first of all, I was a traveller. I'd left school at 14. I couldn't sort of converse with those people who were just out of university, and, you know, and I was actually travelling with them for some time, the band, and they would have much preferred if I had, you know, upped and being who I was, what I was at the time, travelled. They would have loved it, and the hippies as well. But sure, I didn't know that. I just thought I was just embarrassed, insecure, feeling inadequate, all that sort of shit, and it actually stopped me in a couple of times from having a couple at least of really successful meetings with bands that were very, very well

0: Oh, sorry, I just fell in the fire here. Get a bit of a sparkle on there. Of a flame.
1: Yeah.
2: It's that done.
3: A lot of musicians, Irish musicians, would have spent time in London, and a lot of them would have been involved in construction and all those kinds of scenes in London or around England. You didn't get into that at all. You went straight into the hippie scene.
1: They were all going on the construction route, anyone that was going there back then in the 60s. And I suddenly took a right turn and ended up in hippie world, which suited me perfectly. And as I said, if they'd known and if I'd let out and felt comfortable with being the traveller, they'd have loved me even more so. I didn't. I hid that. I tried to hide it. And if I'd gone into the construction, I'd have gone into the more musical side of the London, where, you know, you had all those older musicians from Ireland and bands and groups and sessions and whatever. And I'd have been respected, of course, for the music, I suppose. But, and I wouldn't have had long hair. But I got into the other side, and I could, you know, for one, when I was young, I was very tall, and I got slagged from that about that in Ballyfermot. And then I see all of a sudden all these people are the same height as myself. And there's no discrimination. There's no class distinction amongst the hippies, anyway. There's none of that stuff. So I felt comfortable in there, yeah. And dressed like them, and not like them, but dressed the way I wanted, which was maxis and long hair. My father passed me. He passed me on O'Connell's Bridge once with Leo Rouse and myself and my brother. Because I had a top hat case. I don't know if you've ever seen the old top hat cases. They're kind of oval, kind of round, and the leather is about an inch thick on them.

0: used to sit on it busking, and a top hat on my head, and that case, and I might have had a, I never carried very much, might have had a toothbrush or a sleeping bag in it, and pink cords, maxi, oh no, swallowtail, you know, the tail coat, and hair down to my butt. And the brother to say, my dad didn't want to introduce us to Leo Rowson.
1: Did he recognise
0: it? He just passes with his head in the air. It's like, I'll see you later, lads. But he got a shock once with old Matt Kiernan. I was going over to borrow a flat chanter from Matt Kiernan, a B chanter, and my dad turned up at the same time. And he said, well, Mr. Kiernan, what do you think of him now? And sure, Matt knew me since I was 8 years old. And he loved having me over. In fact, I was the only one he'd allow when I was a little older, take a read out of the top of the chanter for the read. I think I was the only one he'd allow to do that. But my dad says to him at the door, so what do you think of him now, Mr. Kiernan? And they never called each other by the first names. Well, Mr. Kiernan, he said, I don't know of anyone else more entitled to wear tails than your son. It blew my dad away.
1: Your dad was a traveller, and he was a piper. Was his father?
0: He played all instruments. He was a traveller. Yeah.
1: And was his father a piper as well, then, or
0: he
1: a
0: was
1: musician?
0: A flute player and played a bit on pipes. But his father again, which would have been my great grandfather, possibly. Yeah. He played pipes, and I had uncles that played pipes, the Browns. And there's a picture of one of them I found only recently, busking in Grafton Street. He was a great old piper.

0: because you talk a lot about your dad, but your mom. Tell me about your mom.
1: I talk about my dad because that was the music. Even though my mom did play a bit, she played a tune on the accordion, and our father was a flute player. So the music was on both sides. But my mom was a saint, you know. I loved her. Of course, she's the lover. She was a saint. My mother kept everything together. I mean, can you imagine a woman leaving her family at 18 and running off with this guy who she didn't even know was a traveller, and he was pretending not to be, I believe.
0: She wasn't a traveller.
1: No, God, no.
0: Where
1: she
0: was from?
1: It's strange because I see pictures, and they're Amish. They look very much like Amish. You know of the Amish and Mennonites. What's the other ones from Switzerland? Supposedly, originally, but possibly from Germany. When I went to Elmstein in Germany, which was the location where was the area where they came from. A lot of the Amish settled. And they looked just like it. My mom's great-granddad, I think it was, came over in the 1800s from Germany or Austria. Not sure. Never really traced it. I'll do it someday. But the name was Bravender.
0: It's an unusual name.
1: It is an unusual name, yeah. Even in Germany, I tried to find it. But there's Bravenders now in America who I believe might be related.
0: And Cavan.
1: Hope they're rich. No, I mean, yeah, and that's where my mum came from, Cavan. Her father was the station master there, and they lived in Cavan Town. And so he played fife and flute, and there was music, as I said, on that side. But she was, unbelievable.
0: What was the reaction of her station master father when she went off at 18 and married your dad?
1: I don't even know if her father was alive at the time. Her mother was okay. She had a sister and a brother, a sister who didn't come to see her.

0: on her deathbed because she married a knacker. Sorry for laughing because it's not funny. They disowned her, like, part of the family disowned her. And they didn't want to have anything to do with her because she'd married a traveller. And now they try to contact me because, you know, they see my name or they see I'm playing or they see this, that or whatever. And they're so different. But, I mean, that's the younger generation, of course. But I really did fall out with her sister. The brother who never spoke to her and more or less disowned her as a sister came to her when she was dying on the deathbed. She was so happy with that. And said, I'm going to try and get your sister here from England. And she was, that's not going to happen, she said, Paddy. I said, well, I can try. And I did. And she was, oh, Christmas. My mum died on Christmas Eve. So it was tough for, you know, family and that. But at the same time, I wasn't really happy. And she died shortly after that lady, my aunt. But my mother was, I don't know, she was like, how would I describe my mum? She was unbelievable. I mean, to raise six kids on the road, to do all the things that the travellers do, and have to learn it.
1: There's a nice shot of her at the TG Cahir Grattan Keogh Awards in the audience when you're making your speech.
0: And that's when I came out and I was all, what's this, a big long word if I can think of it, discombobulated. I was after trying to figure out what to say and thank you and be nice and all that sort of thing to come out, and I couldn't. I was just completely, my head was like a spud. And I saw my mum up there, I knew she was up there, so I'll use this opportunity to thank my mum, and the camera went directly to her, and I was happy that she got a little spot there. She was thrilled.
1: And you have a tune for her on one of your records as well, don't you?
0: One for my dad and one for her. When I was in Timbuktu, I married the two tunes, which makes sense because it's mum and dad, like, you know. Yeah.

0: I moved to Cork back in, I think it was 1981. I was in France, Brittany, and came back on the ferry and decided, that's it. I'm giving up all the music. I'm giving up everything. I'll go into Dole for a while, get myself a job, and I'll go have get myself an education, all this sort of stuff. And I came back on the thing, and sure, I got in talking with these two girls who were, one of them was looking after a lad in a wheelchair with MS, and they had the van all equipped for that, and they asked me where I was going. I said I was going to, wanted to get lost in Ireland, which is very difficult, really. I found out later. They said, well, we're going to West Cork. And I thought, oh, great. So do you want to come? I said, yeah, why not? So I'll do some of the driving for you, and I'll show you, to give you direction. Oh, blah, blah. I got to West Cork, and I got to Baltimore. I thought I'd never been there before, until I went up to a pub called Lister's at the time. But I'm sitting there eating chips and drinking coffee or whatever I was drinking, and I looked across and I saw the gateway to Shirkin. I thought, shit, I've been there before. I wasn't too long there when all the kids were out with their, you know, the drink and the instruments. And Pecker Dunn had to hide me in his trailer once because and tell them, he's gone. To get rid of them because they were coming out and they just wanted a party. Lovely lads, great time and all that, but I just wasn't
1: your plan.
0: Wasn't my plan at all, no.

0: So then I moved back to Clonakilty, and I got a house there, got back with my wife, and we had a house in Timoleague, an old station master's house. And through that I got a place in Clonakilty, bought a place there, and started antiques, you know, restoration and selling, dealing and all that sort of thing. And later sold that and moved to the States. Spent 28 years in the States. That's fast, isn't it?
1: It's funny because I was, you know, obviously reading things about you and listening to things about you the last few days, and you know, there were so many places you'd lived, and the 28 years in the States, there haven't been enough years in the life to fit all this in. Like, there's been a lot, hasn't there?
0: There has, yeah. But the good thing about going to the States, I think it saved my life, actually, because I was heavy into partying and drinking and everything else. But when I moved to the States, I still wasn't really interested in going back to the music thing. I was doing some labouring, like, I love demolition, especially in colleges. Like, I remember demolishing the inside of a building in a college somewhere in the west of Boston. And I loved that. I wouldn't want to ask me to put it back together. That would be on me. But I was doing stuff like that and painting houses with a friend that I was staying with. And then suddenly I decided, shit, you know, I'll go back. I think my reputation somewhat preceded me back then with the old partying and stuff, you know. So I went back to, although I never did let a gig down. I walked off the stage a couple of times back in the past. But anyway, I went back to the music, and I think I travelled more in that 22 years or 24 years than I've travelled in my life. And, you know, I look upstairs and there's all these tickets for festivals like Timbuktu, Borneo, China, Australia, New Zealand, Russia, all of Europe, America, Canada, South. No, I don't know how I did it. You know, you'd be up at 3 in the morning taking a flight at 4 or 5 or 6 in the morning. And that's the way it was back then. Or then you might be doing 1,000 miles in a car. You try to keep the short distances, but it's not a lot. In America, it's so big, you could tour for a lifetime there. But anyway, that got me around the pipes. It got me around the world, which is great. In a way, and the education comes from that. You know, I mean, travel is one of the best educations you can get.

0: You're using music to create whatever you're thinking, sort of thing, if that makes sense to you. And that's the way it is with me. And I've been in music since I was four, five. My dad played, my brother played to me when I was born. And he was only like 4 years old, and he's playing the banjo to me, and I'm in bed. Had me all propped up and stuff like that. So, and you hear it before you come out at all from the womb. You know, it's there, the music. All you need to do is learn the scale, and a little bit of time, you'll know the music. And it, now I try to play as I feel. There's no set rhythm. There might not even be a set rhythm to it. And I can hear that on most of my CDs, that I'm not playing a rhythm, I'm playing a mood. But the lads who are playing with me are playing a rhythm. So I'm not in the groove at all.
1: I like that phrase you have, mood playing. I don't know if you could copyright that. I've never heard it before, but I do like it.
0: Yeah.
1: But it's not incompatible with rhythm either, is it?
0: No. Well, the thing is, mood, if you listen to someone like, I'll tell you who's really, another mood player is Martin Hayes. Mm. It wouldn't work if someone comes up to play a rhythm with him, because there is no rhythm there. It's mood. It's, you're swinging notes, you're bending notes, you're holding notes. It's coming from wherever, your heart, head, whatever. And it's. I'm not saying you can't play a rhythm. I mean, I've heard him play the best of rhythm, and the same with myself, I can do it. But I'm only just sort of getting back to it, because if it was there, I would have played rhythm with the people who were playing with on the albums I've done. So I could never stand beside any of the stuff I've done. In fact, one of the worst ones I did was Nakina Fair in Newfoundland. Wasn't meant to be at all.

0: relate it more to the source. But I was just, it wasn't as I wanted it really, and I played it since and it's so much better, but I'm aware for repeating myself on a couple of albums I've done. There isn't, if you find it's different, and I couldn't play a tune twice but the same way really. It kills me at teaching. I can't teach. I gave it up because of it. It's not that I can't, but I gave it up because of it, because I go into a room and I'm learning them a tune, and there's a certain amount of stuff and that, and then the next day I come in and it's different. It's the same tune but it's different, and I like it all the time, but it's hard. It can be difficult to a fault really.
1: Would you put Tommy Potts into that mood playing?
0: I would, yeah. So. Tommy, I love Tommy's playing, and I think, yeah, he would. And was it Tommy that wrote The Butterfly?
1: Yeah.
0: Yeah, if you listen to a tune like that, even if someone comes up with a tune like that, it will tell you that they're following movement and sound rather than just playing a rhythm, you know what I mean?

0: The CDs, though, I think you're being harsh on yourself with the CDs. Yeah. I mean, there's some very good CDs there. I think there are 6 or 7. Are there solo ones or, you know? Yeah, I mean, there's Dublin with Paddy Glacken.
1: Yeah, that's probably one of the better ones.
0: The first solo one
1: would have been, I'd say, the best CD of, or the best recording of all, because there was no double take, there was nothing else. It was just sit down and play.

0: man, terrible for that sort of thing. I was in Scotland recently doing a gig and I had an album and I ran the album to bits. I mean, I said, this is an album that I was going to throw in the river. And I have it there for sale. I don't know why. I just probably wanted to be honest. I ruined the sales. There wasn't one of them sold.
1: It's hard to listen back to yourself, though, isn't it? Is that the thing?
0: It is. It's hard. But I was being honest. It's what happened. But why say that when you're trying to sell the bloody thing? Like, and it's the one that sold most of all the albums I've ever done. So I really blew it that night. It was only afterwards when I came down. I thought, shit, what have I been just talking about up there? There's a lad called Benny. God, what's his second name? He plays with Danu.
2: McCarthy,
0: yeah. And he's got a brilliant studio, so I might be doing an album there shortly, hopefully.
2: Well, now. Just so long as you don't talk about it from the stage afterwards.
0: Yeah, I'm going to release an album soon. It's going to be shit. Oh, sorry. Please don't buy it. Yeah, I know, it's ridiculous, isn't it?
1: I'm a bit nervous. I'm a bit nervous to sit beside an Ilan Piper and start talking about the pipes, because in my experience that could be a conversation that I won't be able to end.
0: But I'm, no end to it.
1: But this thing of open fingering style and closed fingering style, can you explain it to me? Because people would say that you have an open fingering style and say someone like Seamus Ennis would have had a more closed style.
0: Well, I don't really...
1: One or the other?
0: No, I don't really agree with that at all. I think, especially if you're a mood player, going back to that, you're going to use all, you know.
2: What does it mean, though?
0: Well, one is kind of staccato. Mm. It's tight fingering, which means...

0: means that the notes don't get much of a chance to colour. Whereas on the loose fingering, you can colour notes more, and there is a difference. But the tight playing, yeah, the tight finger style, I've been, you know, that's been said a lot about me over the years, that I've a more open style. It's more fluent, but there's a lot of staccato in there as well, and staccato is the tight fingering. Yeah, I just do everything I can. I don't care what it is, and if I can do it, I'll do it. And I make mistakes, and I'm all the time searching to a fault sometimes. Mm. You know, it's a curse. Honestly, it drives me nuts. But having said that, I'm still finding things to help me express myself musically, mind, mood, whatever. You know, it works for that, but to a fault sometimes, because if I go to record, I could very easily make a mistake with searching and finding something that I haven't done before. Mm. It won't happen the second time, but it could happen because I'd never done it before.
1: That's live music, isn't it?
0: It is. It's purely live. There's no rehearsing, and that's why. Fella said once, I'm rehearsing with Paddy. I was on tour in the States and I had this young lad playing guitar with me. I'm going to have a rehearsal today with Paddy. And the guy said, I don't know about that. He said, are you telling me Paddy's going to rehearse? I don't know. And my answer to it is, I can't rehearse a mood. But I do need the music to play that mood or whatever.

0: I can't come and talk to Paddy Keenan without talking about the Body Band. I was watching again and listening again, and I was thinking that for a band who were only together for, was it 4 years, Paddy, or five?
1: Years, 4 or 5 years, yeah.
0: And 40 years later, we're still talking about it. Like, the impact of it was massive. Does that amaze you?
2: Well, you know, I seriously believe if it hadn't been, maybe if it hadn't been for Bothy Band, although that solo album came out before Bothy Band, but, and I would have been okay with the Pipers, but it was like it was a great foundation for me going to the States, and I couldn't believe the influence on kids through the parents in Japan. Anywhere I've gone, the influence and the amount of people I've met over the years that are aware of the bands playing, and even people of high, like the likes of, I hung out for a couple of days with a guy called, he's the bassist with Bob Dylan, Joe Garnier. He was telling me that he remembered Dylan going into shops looking around to see if there was any new release of the Bothy Band. And there's other people like Diamonds on the Soles of My Shoes, Simon Garfunkel, not Garfunkel, but Simon. He mentioned them as well in an interview, and people like that. I was amazed to see that, and like the likes of Linda Ronstadt, Emmylou Harris, Dolly Parton, all of those, I've met those lads. All of those people were into the Bothy Band music and the band itself. So with that, going to the States, it was a great help for me to make a living from it somewhat, you know, when I decided to seriously present my mind, trumpet playing. it was a help, but there were some great times, some wild times, and then sure, the financial side of it was mad. I mean, we had our own record company, we had a house in Temple Oak there where we should have bought it. And I remember the Boomtown Rats were rehearsing in the Muse out the back. What happened was I was in Brittany, and I was over to stand in for Peter Brown. There was a band called 1691. I don't know if you've ever heard of them. Yeah.

0: And it was most of the members of Bothy Band were in there. Trina was in there, Tommy Peoples was there, Matt Malloy, I think, was in it. And I was asked to join it and refused in 69 or 79, somewhere back then anyway. 70 maybe. And Peter was sick, so they were asking me to come over. Oh man, it was my first time in Brittany, first time on a plane. I couldn't believe walking on the plane, it was so steady. I thought it would be all over the place. I was expecting all that sort of stuff. But we got to Brittany anyway, and there were the times when this guy with the screwdriver in the plane fixing something, it was mad. So we got to Brittany, and I know we had to hitch a long ways from a place called Dinar to somewhere else. We spent 3 days on the road. And me being with a traveller background, saw an old derelict house and went in and lit a fire. And I think we had a Mars bar between us. We didn't have a penny on us. We had nothing. Poor Liam and myself. And we eventually got to a place called Brest. And we were there for a while. So that I stayed there for a while. And then I met up with Micheál and Mick Hanley. Mm. And they were doing a month's tour. And they asked me along with them. So I did, and I stayed with them for the month, and then we came back. And then Trina, Micheál, and myself played a bit. Then Tony McMahon came in. Then, of course, Paddy was with us, Clacken. And we did a few gigs around. And then Micheál came to my dad one day, came out to Labrador Park, you know, the first traveller res. And he's asking my dad if it's okay for me to form a band, like. Would you mind if I was part of it? And all this. So we talked about it for ages. And I'm 22 at this. No, 25.
1: What was he asking your dad?
0: I don't know. Just Liam Weldon asked him as well when I was going to France at 22. Why are you asking him? I said, because I'm a man. I go what I want. I don't need my dad's, you know. But they thought it was being respectful and whatever. So, and I great admiration for Micheál, who went up and faced my dad, because my dad was kind of tough and rough, and you know, he had his ways about him, and if it was no, you know, word, as John Kelly would go. So he said, Paddy is interested, blah blah. So we got together, the three of us, and then we had a rehearsal in May Street somewhere over north side of Dublin, and the rehearsal was a 6-pack. And maybe one show. So the rehearsals were on stage. We never really properly rehearsed, you know. I never remember any of it really ever properly rehearsing. I might have been somewhat the fault of that. But then we asked Donald to come have a listen to the band. And Donald was impressed, liked it, and said he'd like to be part of it. And then Matt. And Matt had a huge decision to make, and that was leave the airport where he was an engineer or a mechanic or whatever, and come with this show of hippies that didn't know whether they were right or left, really. So there was never a break, and in the end, the break came, and we never got back together since. That break was in...
1: Still on a break.
0: It was the longest break ever taken by a band, and...

0: What do you feel about it when you listen to the music?
1: I don't listen much, but you know, at the time I remember I would not listen. And I remember Tony McMahon playing one of the albums, and I went off out into the hills to listen to it on the radio in its car. I didn't want to be anywhere where there were people listening to it, because I was so nervous about what have I done, you know, because I should have shown more interest in the band, the music and whatever else at the time. But I, again, as I said earlier on, being the young traveller and not having the confidence.
0: There are so many nice things about the Bothy Band and the music and so many special things, but one of them, I think, always is that everybody's personality comes out in the music. Like, everybody's musical personality is very present. The individuals, even though it's the whole, that's something really special about
1: it. That's what I loved about it, actually. That's what I really, really admired about Bothy.

0: band, and it was very unique. It was very to get that sort of caliber of musicians or musical minds, if you like. And in some, to some degree, I could relate to them because they were playing more. They were more in touch with here, the heart, the feelings, the mood, the whole lot, than other musicians I've heard. And that was very, it's very difficult to come across six people with that same, I know, they don't think the same, but their music, we never had to really listen madly to what was going on next. Matt would do something, I would compliment it, I would do something, he'd compliment it, Kevin would do something, the others, or whoever the fiddle player was. Mm. And the backing system was just amazing. It was an amazing group of musicians, and the stuff that did come out, although I wasn't a whole lot happy with my piping and parts of it, but because I wasn't really paying enough attention, you know. It wasn't, to me, if it were again, it would be so much different, really. But having said that, I do like listening back. The overall sound is lovely, and it's very new at the time. And I often thought, like, there's so many musical bands and groups and whatever have, for some reason, I feel that they kind of stem from what came from the Bothy band. But sometimes I think, did it go too far? because we held on to the roots of the music. We never, and that was one good thing, I suppose, about the band itself.
1: And as we've already established, you're pretty harsh on yourself and on your recordings. Mm. So I think other people might feel differently about your piping on those
0: people
1: CDs.
0: Like it. I don't know. They've never had anything to say. You know, they've never down-tummed. They've never really. I think people like somewhat the wildness of it.

0: in a lot of the things you say about yourself. You're always saying that you're difficult, or that you were difficult. You've said that a few times in interviews and things.
1: I probably have, but I never meant to be. I mean, in my drinking and partying days, I might have been, and I'd say I was a bit with the Bothy Band especially, because I wasn't, probably didn't really, to them, didn't look in any way really happy with being in the situation of, you know, touring and playing. And I was always, I suppose a lot of the time I'd be, I remember when I was a kid, and it maybe stems from there, when my dad was teaching me, and I thought, if I played, I remember thinking, if I play this music outside, I'll be stoned. They won't know what it is. It's like, although I loved it, but at the same time.
0: And even though, like, because in Ballyfermot you had the Furies up the road, and yeah, you had loads of music around, you know.
1: I was a musician, but that was kind of a little later, maybe. But then I think some of that kind of stayed with me, and I never thought that I was, for some reason, good enough to be part of this band and playing. Although I always trusted and felt comfortable with my own playing on my own, the mood and that. But with five other people, you know, and it's difficult because you have a whole, like, it's like a family. and even when the thing was when I was not feeling great at the time with the band and feeling a little enclosed, sort of, you know, with nervousness, with insecurity, with inadequacy, with all that stuff. But I suppose that was the biggest problem. If I had been a bright young lad with an education, then I might not have been a mood player. But if I had been, I'd have been much more involved and much more comfortable on stage. Because if you see any of the Bothy Band stuff, you don't see me, sure. I'm behind a head of hair.
0: And a hat.
1: Yeah, and a head a bit down to my knees nearly, you know. I couldn't even look at the audience. So. And you know, there's other musicians of today like that. There's musicians I could name that it took them years and years to say hello on stage.

0: Because the hardest part of being on stage for some musicians is speaking and keeping the audience entertained and not saying something that you might feel. But I was always questioning everything, even there enough before I'd say it, which was ridiculous, you know. And even Trina, I remember she said that when he was with us, there wasn't a word from him. And now look at him, he's all over the place. Probably blathering.
1: You've talked on and off about the traveller background. That identity, is that part of your music? Is that part of you now, or where does it fit in?
0: Oh, still, yeah, it would be, of course. I mean, the musical side of it comes from there. Can I just use the word mood again? My playing is an expression of the mood, and the mood that I have is still the traveller. I mean, I'm a half traveller, by the way, my mum being settled, but she was as much traveller as any, if not more. In her ways. So yeah, it's still there, and it'll never leave me. And I think it still has some influence on my way of expression, if you like, playing music, but you know that as well.
1: Was being a half traveller hard?
0: It was.
1: When you were small?
0: It was, yeah, because I had both sides coming at me. You know, because we moved into a house, of course, so we weren't really considered by the travellers. We'd be half buffers, as they call them. I often wondered about the word buffer. But if you go into a train station, they have these things, you know, that stops the train. They're called buffers. Mm. And that's probably where that comes from. It's stopped. Mm. You don't travel, you don't move. But you asked the question, that won't ever go away. No, I'll always be what I was.
1: Well, Paddy, from the young man who said nothing at all to the hour and a half of conversation. But I see there's a low whistle here, and you told me yesterday that there were no pipes, but I did see pipes.
0: You do, but they're not going too well. I might play a tune on this.

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4: 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That is coming up on the South Wind Blows shortly, right, in fact, after the news now at approaching 10 o'clock from from Vincent Duffy, rather.
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5: Good evening. US President Donald Trump has announced that he's to lift a 10% tariff on Irish whiskey products. The president made the surprise announcement during the trophy presentation at the Irish Open in Doonbeg in County Clare. Our political correspondent Barry Lenihan reports.
6: In one of the final utterances of his two-day trip to Ireland, US President Donald Trump said he would remove tariffs on Irish whiskey. Whiskey made here, sold into the US, is subject to a 10% tariff. Northern Ireland whiskey has a zero tariff. But in an unexpected move, President Trump told the crowd who had congregated on the 18th green to see Shane Lowry receive the Irish Open trophy that he had spoken to the Taoiseach and the golf champion and that everyone had been bugging him about the issue. The Trade Minister Helen McEntee this evening welcomed the announcement, saying it reiterated the importance of the overall EU trade relationship with America. The Irish Whiskey Association said it heartily welcomes the news. President Trump is now on his way home, bringing the curtain down on a whirlwind 2 days of politics, diplomacy and golf. Barry Lenihan, RTE News, Doonbeg.
5: A passenger train has been targeted in a Russian drone attack on Ukraine's border with Poland. It happened shortly after European diplomats and the former British Prime Minister Boris Johnson had used the same line. The train was on a route frequently used by foreign delegations returning from Kyiv. No casualties were reported. A man in his late teens is due in court tomorrow, charged in connection with a violent disorder incident at a business park in South Dublin last month. A man in his 20s was seriously injured and died later in hospital. Gardaí said another man in his 40s was arrested this morning in connection with the investigation. Sweden's left-wing parties are ahead in two general election exit polls published after voting ended this evening. The four opposition parties are credited with 51.3% of votes in a poll published by public broadcaster SVT, compared to 46.8% for right-wing parties.
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5: Well, generally dry and cloudy tonight, mist in places too, with lowest temperatures of 12 to 16 degrees. And that's it from the newsroom for now.
4: Thank you for that, Fintan. 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No, it was definitely Fintan.
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4: 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In sport, follow the action from Doon Beg as the Amgen Irish Open continues all weekend. In sport, Mairtín McNamara on five unique customs arising from the Irish obsession with death. 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All this and the very best of the week's stories.
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8: Well, from the panoramic views of our Cork City Centre studios, well, that's if the windows have been cleaned, Ray Cudahy will have Late Date Live at 11 here on RTE Radio 1, right after we head next door to Kerry, where the south wind blows.
9: Well, according to Paul Jasper Roivish, Jackie and Clore. Hello there, everybody. Wherever you are out there in the world, you're very welcome to West Kerry and you're very welcome to the South Wind Blues. Well, for the past hour or so, like many of you, I guess, I've been listening to Aoife Ní Cormac's wonderful conversation on the Rolling Wave with the late Paddy Keenan. Paddy Keenan, the great piper, left us last week and he truly was one of Ireland's great, great traditional musicians. He played with the Bothy Band, of course, and many times over the years I had the pleasure of hearing him play. He played so passionately, so powerfully, and with such great voltage and vigour. Back in 1975, the same year that the first Bothy Band record was released, Paddy released a solo record on the Gaelian record label, and it was, for me, a revelation. His piping and his playing was just wonderful. From that record, in his memory tonight, we're going to take two tunes, Colonel Fraser and

wonderful playing from Paddy Keenan from 1975, from a solo album that he released that year on the Galleon record label. He was playing Colonel Fraser and My Love Is in America. We lost Paddy last week, and he will be a terrible loss to everybody involved in the music family here in Ireland, and of course a sad loss to his immediate family and friends as well. Cinnte ní bheidh a le héad a rí teann, Paddy Keenan, Laoch ar Láthair.

That was Losing My Religion from REM from February 19th, 1991. Time for a little blues. Oh, this song was recorded by Sonny Terry and Brownie McGee in 1973. The irony wasn't lost on them. Written by Michael Franks, this is Lyle Lovett and Just a White Boy Lost in the Blues.

First out, a very funky and cool version of Just a White Boy, Lost in the Blues, sung by Lyle Lovett, and then a song written by T-Bone Walker. There are many, many different versions of the song. B.B. King played the song, and he said, "My musical debt is to T-Bone Walker." Stormy Monday was the first tune I learned of his. They called it Stormy Monday, sang T-Bone, but Tuesday's just as bad. Yes, Lord, the first line, the first thrilling notes, the first sound of his guitar and the attitude in his voice was riveting. I especially loved T-Bone Walker. The version we chose to play for you on the programme tonight was recorded in Nashville in Tennessee in September 1961, and came from the singing of Bobby Blue Bland. Home we come now, and up the road we go apiece to Belfast town, well, to Belfast and to Derry. This is Saint Sister and Causing Trouble.

dancing to Elvis in the kitchen and listening to Van Morrison and It Stoned Me, and It Stoned Me, Saint Sister, Gemma Doherty and Morgan McIntyre singing their song for you on the Southwind Blues, recorded some years ago. Let's hope they get back together and make a new record sometime soon. You're listening to the Southwind Blues here on RTE Radio 1. We're in West Kerry. Autumn has definitely come and we're going to have some autumn songs for you a little later. But first, some truly magnificent singing. Three men gathered around one microphone with one guitar singing this song from Crosby, Stills and Nash. This is Helplessly Hoping.

David Crosby singing his song Laughing, a song he says he wrote after a conversation with George Harrison. That beautiful pedal steel guitar is being played by Jerry Garcia, and he said afterwards, I think it's some of the finest playing I've ever done on anybody's record, including my own. And before that, from Crosby, Stills and Nash from 1969, a Stephen Stills song, Helplessly Hoping, a song that he wrote

Song of Home and a Song of Autumn for sure. Autumn Almanac from 1967, and Good As It Ever Was, written by Ray Davis, and he said the song was inspired by a gardener in his native Muswell Hill in North London. And before that, from Sam Beam, Iron and Wine, as he is also known, we heard Autumn Town Leaves.

start out, we heard Autumn Gold, written by Andy Irvine and sung by Andy as well. My mood is clothed in autumn's shades. My summer sun begins to fade, fading away with the waning year, changing my tempo. Now autumn is here. And then from Paul Simon, recorded 10 years earlier in 1966, we heard April Come She Will.

made an album some years ago singing the songs of Robbie Burns, and that really is the most beautiful, isn't it? Eddie Reader singing her version of My Love Is Like a Red, Red Rose. And for the time of evening that's in it, before that we heard the very first demo version. I think it was recorded in their kitchen. Richard Thompson and Linda Thompson singing and playing The Dimming of the Day.

Now, I just wanted to let you know that on Thursdays and Fridays and on the RTE player, you'll be able to see Other Voices, the Onam sessions. And this week coming, we'll have Ellie O'Neill, Cian Kavanagh, Soak, Saran Mulligan and Myrna Nic Robin at the beautiful Emo Court in County Laois. And Other Voices is heading back to Derry on the 24th, 5th and 6th of September. Going to have some wonderful music. Martin Hayes is going to be there, and Bleach 9-3, Brogale, Kate Nash, and wonderful music right around the town. And this, of course, is Steve Cooney from Kyol Orsa Clarshy playing Eleanor Plunkett. If you're out on the highway, you mind how you go now. We want you to get home safe and sound. And do not touch that dial. Heading out over the county bounds down into Cork City, where Ray Cuddy is standing by with a big box of beautiful music for you on Late Date. So, according to Lair, did he hear the Relinish? Good day, Shiflon.

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3: Ray Cudahy is primed, ready and limbering up for late date. That will come from Cork right after John Kenny brings us the late sports news.
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4: And a very good evening to you. Shane Lowry won the Amgen Irish Open Golf Championship by a record 11 shots at Doonbeg in County Clare. Leading by 4 shots after round 3, the Offaly man was never threatened as he won his first Irish Open as a professional, adding to his 2009 success in Baltrae when he was still an amateur golfer. Reporting from Doonbeg, here's Gary Moran.
5: What a day, what a week, what a tournament. Lowry, the winner as an amateur back in 2009, took his first individual title for 4 years with a masterful display, particularly on and around the greens. Of the 156 players in the field, 2 carded better scores than Lowry in round 1. Nobody bettered him in rounds 2, 3 or 4. That's remarkable, as is his total of 28 birdies, with the final round starting with one from 16 feet on the first and ending with a 29-footer on the 18th, in front of a huge and exultant crowd. His nearest challenger overnight, his playing partner Jakob Skov-Olesen, never really got going. In fact, Lowry was never threatened by anybody really, and ultimately won by 11 from Patrick Reed and Wacking Neiman. Lowry was ecstatic after the final putt, watched by the owner of the course, US President Donald Trump, who presented the trophy. He's on his way back to America. Lowry has Ryder Cup practice at Adair tomorrow and the BMW Championship starting at Wentworth on Thursday.
4: Well, Tom McKibben finished on 10 under par overall. Rory McIlroy finished on 1 under par after closing 67. But this was Larry's reaction to today's big win.
6: This year has been hard. This year has been, you know, on the course, off the course, life is great. But on the course, I've had a few kind of mishaps and it's been well documented. And probably have a lot of doubters out there. And even, you know, you doubt yourself at times, but I went out this morning and I went out to win this tournament. That's what I did. I'm so happy. Like, I couldn't be happier. Like, I don't seem to do it very often, but when I do, it seems to be pretty cool. So that was unbelievable today.
7: How important was it to just get another win under your belt?
6: Yeah, it was big, but you know, it's nice to do it in a big event as well, you know, and something that, like, this field's as big as it gets for me. You know, out there, certainly had the nerves that were, you know, in my stomach this morning. The sleep that I had last night felt very, you know, very like poor Russian 2019. And it was just one of those where I knew if I went out and didn't get the job done today that it would be very hard over the next few days. And, you know, I set myself a target. I set myself a target to get into the 20s. And I wanted to go out there and go at this golf course today. Because I knew there was good players behind me and I knew the conditions were going to be scoreable. And I thought, you know, maybe someone could shoot 8 or 9 under and get to maybe, you know, 16 or 17. And I knew I needed to go ahead and win this tournament today. And that's what I did.
4: Shane Lowry there with Dave Kelly. Europe won the Solheim Cup in the Netherlands, beating the USA by 15 matches to 13. The sides were tied 8-8 overnight, but Europe won 6 of the first 8 singles matches to take a stranglehold on the tie before Carlotta Schikande secured the cup winning point by beating Jennifer Kupo 4-2. Ireland's Leona Maguire lost her singles match, going down 2-1 to Laura Coughlin, but the cabin golfer had earned key points earlier this week that helped Europe reclaim the trophy. Here's the European captain, Anna Norquist.
8: There's just been so much hard work this week and in the last 2 years leading up to this from not only me but all the background team. You know, the helper's been amazing this week, you know, making it easy for the players just to play, and we just had a really good vibe all week. You know, everyone's been really good teammates, and you know, leaving the course yesterday, we were really excited for coming here today, and wow, was I impressed with every single player and caddy showing up to that first tee, you know, ready to play.
9: And when you looked at how things were progressing today, when did you start to get a sense that this was going to be your day?
8: Well, I mean, the rain was obviously, I don't know, a good mojo for us early. It just seemed to be a lot of blue early on the board. We talked a lot about the fast starts this week.

0: with the way the golf course was. And yeah, just really, really proud of the players for starting strong and even finishing strong.
1: And an orcus there. Well, some breaking news. The top seed, Alexander Zverev, has just won the men's US Open tennis title for the first time. He's beaten the American Ben Shelton by 3-1 in the final at the Arthur Ashe Stadium at Flushing Meadow in New York. Shelton was bidding to become the first home winner since Andy Roddick back in 2003. Well, despite playing more than an hour with 10 men, Manchester City left Old Trafford with all 3 points after an intense Manchester derby. A second half strike from Erling Haaland proved the difference as City beat United 1-0, overcoming the early dismissal of Phil Foden to maintain their perfect start to the English Premier League season. Reporting, Peter Smith.
2: Erling Haaland's fourth Premier League goal of the season ultimately won the derby after VAR overturned an on-field offside decision, one which Enzo Maresca believed was correct, having received assurances from the fourth official. Michael Carrick begged to differ, with the presence of Enzo Fernandez in a congested six-yard box adding nuance after Guardiola had crossed the ball in from the left. United failed to maximise against 10 men after Phil Foden was sent off for an act of petulance, lashing out at Bruno Fernandez. United twice at the post through Marcus Rashford and Kobbie Mainoo. City keeper Donnarumma denied Mbeumo late on with a brilliant save as City held out for victory to move level on points with leaders Arsenal. They've got 12, with United lagging behind with only 4. It ended Manchester United 0, Manchester City 1.
1: In the early kickoff, Brighton hammered Coventry 5-0 at the Coventry Arena. The home side also had a player sent off as they lost their fourth game in a row and they remained scoreless as Brighton moves up to fourth. And Rangers beat Celtic 3-0 at Ibrox in the Scottish League Cup quarter-final. Dan Neil scored twice, with Kevin Kelsey scoring a third. The sides will meet again in the league next weekend at Parkhead. Kimi Antonelli has moved a step closer to the Formula One title after winning his first Spanish Grand Prix, which was held at the Madrid's new circuit, his 8th win of the season, stretching his championship lead to 81 points after 14 rounds. Red Bull's Max Verstappen was second, with Lando Norris in third. Norris had started on pole, but he lost the lead after a slow pit stop. In the F2 feature race, Alex Dunn from Offaly finished in second place, behind pole sitter Dino Baganovic in today's race in Madrid. The championship leader, Nikolai Soloff, failed to pick up any points, thus Dunn, who remains in fourth place on the standings, has cut the gap to 38 points to the leader, with 3 rounds remaining. And Sweden's Oliver Solberg won Rally Chile, the 12th round of the World Rally Championship, in his Toyota Yaris. Ireland's Josh Markelein finished 8th in his M-Sport Ford Puma, while John Armstrong failed to finish. European champion Mark English produced a lifetime best in the 800 metres final at the inaugural World Athletics Ultimate Championship in Budapest. The Donegal athlete finished 6th in the world-class field, securing the qualifying standard for the 2027 World Championships. Ali Carter won the English Open snooker final this evening in Brentwood. He's beaten Mark Williams by 9-6. And finally, it was an outstanding afternoon for the Ballydoyle stable, who dominated the second day of the Irish Champion Racing Festival at the Curragh. Trainer Aidan O'Brien saddled the winner, second and third in the Irish St. Ledger, as Scandinavia, ridden by Ryan Moore, landed the feature Group 1. Earlier, the highly impressive Sun Goddess powered to victory in the Moyglare Stud Stakes, while Donica O'Brien took the Flying Five aboard Comanche Brave. There's more sport on the RTE News app and RTE.ie, but from us all in Radio Sport, it's a very good night.
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And thanks a million to JK John Kenny in sport, and thanks to TK Trevor Keegan as well in praise earlier. August Shulling and Khorja Toshinam, the late date. Into the music, into the night on Radio 1. It is Ray Cuddihy coming to you from RTE Cork Studios. And by all means, get in touch to say hi. I'd love to hear from you. You can text me here, 51551, and you can reach me on the email address, latedate@rte.ie. And I hope everyone is in good form tonight. Thanks, as always, to Philip King on the mighty South Wind Blows. Real back-to-school, back-to-college vibes out there now. And actually, I think Philip King, I suspect anyway, was leaning into that with his stormy Monday, but Tuesday is just as bad. But anyway, let's hope your week is shaping up slightly better than that. But let's take it nice and handy and ease ourselves into it. Coming up very soon, we have some Kurt Vile. Kurt Vile will be in Vicar Street tomorrow night with the Violators. And finally, a gig I might make it to myself. But he is former guitarist with the War on Drugs. From their album I Don't Live Here Anymore in 2021, this is Harmonia's Dream.

0: Now we got things rolling tonight with The War on Drugs and Harmonia's Dream, followed up by Kurt Vile. Kurt Vile will be on stage in Dublin's Vickers Street tomorrow night, and Pretty Pimpin' from back in 2015. The album was called Believe I'm Going Down. And the EP from earlier this year from Madra Salah was It's a Hell of an Age. And from it, we had The Man Who Seeks Pleasure. And Madra Salah will be on stage at Slane Castle in 2027. They're going to be supporting Fontaines DC when they play their two dates in late June. Madra Salah does another one of those bands that made the jump so quickly from the pubs on the north side of Dublin to the absolute one of some of the world's largest stages, much like the Mary Wallopers before them. And their peers as well, of course. Kneecap were headlining festivals during the summer. This artist appeared on stage at that festival at Altogether Now. This is Kate Tempest. She appeared with Kneecap. This is Kate Tempest and People's Vapes.
1: It's coming to pass. My country's coming apart. The whole thing's becoming such a bumbling farce. Was that a pivotal historical moment we just went stumbling past? Well, here we are.

from In Rainbows back in 2007, Radiohead and Weird Fish's Arpeggi. And yeah, that's our kind of thread for the evening. Now, it wasn't planned this way, but I see Radiohead have some live dates planned as well for 2027. They're going to be playing some live dates throughout Australia, actually. Of course, we get our fair share of correspondence from listeners in Australia, and they'll be playing a few dates in Japan as well. We get a share from Japan as well, so it'd be great to hear if anybody has tickets for their gigs in Melbourne and Perth. I know they're playing, and some other nights as well. So yeah, if you have tickets or any plans to catch Radiohead on that Australian tour and Japanese tour, it'd be amazing to see them. It's so exciting to hear that they're back on the road again. Before that, we had K Tempest and People's Faces, the Streatham version. It's not the album version. And yeah, we were saying how K Tempest joined Kneecap live on stage for their headline slot there at All Together Now this year. Hi to Jane Purcell in Blackwater, sending in some suggestion there, asking after some Frank Sinatra. We have H as well in Timileague, as opposed to H from Tralee, who we were speaking to for over the last couple of nights about Christy Moore live at Leisureland. But yeah, H in Timileague says, any hope of Alanis Morris? Said thank you. She was on stage as well here in Cork over the summer. And somebody else is texting in here just this second note, goes, that was the most awesome song you've ever played. Hope you up by it. We'll take that one. Yeah, we'll strike on with that one. We have Keith Montague there getting in touch from County Louth, and Ian Gallagher reminding us that it is Paul Kossoff's he was free, is 76 today, and he chose for a free track. I wasn't planning on it, but it might nudge it now. Ian, you always come up with those little factoids and anniversaries now, which are always a good contribution to us here on Late Date. Hi to Helen as well. Igorki, she was catching the Begleys. Cormac Begley and Brendan were in the Opera House in Cork City tonight. Fionn Cole, Briever Untach, and she says, yeah, they were ably assisted by wonderful Shan Nose dancer Stephanie Kane as well. Where else would you get it? Hope you buy it. That's great stuff. Absolutely delighted to hear it. And Sean O'Leary as well is there, and he ran into Cahill at the Life's Rich Pageant gig, the REM tribute gig that was on in Vicar Street on Friday night. So yeah, it sounds like we have live music everywhere. Actually, here's another one. This ties in this next one as well. I better send this one out to Moraid and Grace as we reminisce on the memories of our friend Terry. That's from Pauline in Port Leash. So all the gang there getting together and thinking of Terry now. And this is another artist who will be on stage very soon. Will be performing in the Opera House again in Cork on September 27th as part of the Sirens gig. I think it was pulled together, a calibration between sounds from A Safe Harbour and Lisa Hannigan as well is putting it together. And yeah, a number of female artists will be performing on stage together.

another big release from this year, big Irish release from this year, Ye Vagabonds. The album was all tied together, and the track there, we heard The Flood. Before that, we had This Is The Kit and Magic Spell from back in 2015. This one came up in conversation last night here on Late Date. The track Straight To Hell from The Clash. This is the live version. The live album From Here To Eternity in 1999. This will take us up to weather forecasting.

voice of Joe Strummer and the sound of The Clash live on stage, taken from the album From Here to Eternity.

0: That was a live version of Straight to Hell, originally on the album Combat Rock back in the early 80s. But that brings us right up to 5 to midnight. Which means it's time to go over to Meitheren for the general and sea area forecast read tonight by Aoife Keighley.
1: Thank you very much, Ray. Well, we do have plenty of dry weather on the way tonight, but it is going to become more changeable next week with rain tomorrow and then some more rain and showers as the week goes on. But for tonight, it's going to stay generally dry, quite cloudy though, with some mist and fog. Later in the night, patches of drizzle will feed into western and southern coastal fringes. It is going to be mild and humid, with temperatures not falling below 12 to 16 degrees in light winds. Tomorrow then, it's going to be mostly dry at first, with some sunny spells in the east and north. But it will be cloudier in Connacht and Munster, with patchy rain and drizzle developing. That rain will turn more persistent and occasionally heavy over the western half of the country during the afternoon, slowly spreading eastwards through the rest of the day. Some southeastern areas are going to stay dry though, and the rain will clear in the west during the evening. Humid tomorrow with highs from 17 to 24 degrees, warmest in the east, in moderate southerly winds. But now for the sea area forecast until midnight tomorrow night. There is a small craft warning in operation. The meteorological situation at 2100. A depression of 990 hectopascals centred on the south coast of Iceland generates a moderate southwesterly airflow over Ireland. Associated fronts will approach western areas on Monday morning as the flow strengthens. So the forecast from Roaches Point to Slyne Head to Malin Head, winds south to southwest force 4 or 5, increasing force 4 to 6 imminent, later veering westerly. The weather, cloudy with outbreaks of rain and drizzle imminent, heavy at times, areas of mist and fog. And the visibility will decrease moderate or poor in precipitation, mist and fog. The forecast then from Malin Head to Howth Head to Roaches Point and for the Irish Sea. Winds south to southwest force 3 or 4, occasionally reaching force 5, later increasing force 4 to 6, and becoming force 5 or 6 by the end of the period. And the weather, cloudy to fair with isolated drizzle, outbreaks of rain and drizzle later, mist and fog also. And the visibility will decrease moderate or poor in precipitation, mist and fog. And the outlook then for a further 24 hours, moderate to strong west to southwest winds, gradually veering west to northwest by Tuesday afternoon. And cloudy to fair with rain at first, clearing to scattered showers on Monday night. And now the 11 p.m. coastal reports. Malin Head, south to southwest, 11 knots, cloudy, 21 miles, 1,017, falling slowly. Buoy M5, west to southwest, 11 knots. 1,021, steady. Roaches Point, southwest, 5 knots, cloudy, 10 miles, 1,020, steady. Valentia, south, 5 knots, mist, 1.1 miles, 1,019, steady. Belmullet, south to southwest, 13 knots, mist, 2 miles, 1,017, steady. And finally, Dublin Airport, west to northwest, 1 knots, cloudy, 16 miles, 1,018, steady. And that's it for me for now. I'll be back to you at 6 a.m. with your next sea area forecast. But until then, have a lovely night.

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1: RTE News at midnight, I'm Dean Van Wyn. The US President Donald Trump has announced that he is to lift a 10% tariff on Irish whiskey products. The President made the surprise announcement during the trophy presentation at the Irish Open in Doonbeg in County Clare. Our political correspondent Barry Lenihan reports.
2: In one of the final utterances of his two-day trip to Ireland, US President Donald Trump said he would remove tariffs on Irish whiskey. Whiskey made here, sold into the US, is subject to a 10% tariff. Northern Ireland whiskey has a zero tariff. But in an unexpected move, President Trump told the crowd who had congregated on the 18th Green to see Shane Lowry receive the Irish Open trophy that he had spoken to the Taoiseach and the golf champion and that everyone had been bugging him about the issue. The Trade Minister Helen McEntee this evening welcomed the announcement, saying it reiterated the importance of the overall EU trade relationship with America. The Irish Whiskey Association said it heartily welcomes the news. Barry Lenihan, RTE News, Doonbeg.
1: The leaders of Sinn Féin, the Scottish National Party and Plaid Cymru meet in Cardiff this morning to call on the British government to prepare, plan and facilitate constitutional change in Scotland, Wales and Northern Ireland. Both Sinn Féin President Mary Lou MacDonald and Party Vice President Michelle O'Neill will be in attendance. The meeting was arranged before Mr. Trump's comments on Irish reunification at the weekend. A passenger train has been targeted in a Russian drone attack on Ukraine's border with Poland. It happened shortly after European diplomats and former British Prime Minister Boris Johnson had used the same line. The train was en route frequently used by foreign delegations returning from Kyiv. No casualties were reported. A man in his late teens is due in court today, charged in connection with a violent disorder incident at a business park in Leopardstown in South Dublin last month. A man in his 20s was seriously injured and died later in hospital. Gardaí said another man in his 40s was arrested this morning in connection with the investigation. And the weather, staying dry and cloudy across most areas. Later in the night, drizzle will begin to feed into southern and western fringes with mist and fog in places too. Mild and humid with temperatures not falling below 12 to 16 degrees in light southwesterly breezes. And that's all from the newsroom for now.
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12: And you're very welcome back, and thanks a million to Dean there in the newsroom. Let's check in with some of the messages now before we drive on again. We have Jim Brennan, Seamus O'Brien on actually, in County Andoon, and he says, please remind me of the title of that Kate Nash track. It was stunning. Now, I think we need to iron this out now, Seamus. You might have a wrong name there. I think the name you're looking for is Kay Tempest. K-A-E, and in Tempest, as in Shakespearean Tempest. The one you're looking for is called People's Faces. Now, we played the Streatham version tonight, but the album version is equally as exhilarating and devastating and exactly like you said, stunning. And it's absolutely incredible stuff. Kay Tempest, listen, you will get lost in Kay Tempest's music. Absolutely fabulous stuff. And

amazing mixture of poetry and rap and all kinds of high level artistry. Came through last year, played a couple of dates in Ireland last year, and yeah, absolutely mighty stuff. What else have we now? We have over on the text, we have somebody asking for some Foy Bent, which is a great show. It's Declan who's listening in Portugal and says he's enjoying the tunes tonight. Nice one, Declan. Yeah, that's a great show. Actually, I haven't played some Foy Bent in a while. Also is Catherine Down in Bantry, says can't believe the weekend is over. I'd love to hear Fake No Brain on with Tom and Alan this performing Don't Go. Listen, I think they'll be playing down in your locale soon enough. I was listening to Tom Dunn's superb radio show and he was talking about how he was looking forward to getting the lads back together and they were going to do some This Is Laurelly tracks. We've been playing some This Is Laurelly as well, and the venue he was saying that he was couldn't wait to get back to was Connolly's of Lip, which yeah, I might imagine if they're playing there, you'll be there as well, Catherine. So yeah, I'm sure it'll be a mighty reunion there. We also have, who's in, oh yeah, it's Willie in Firhouse, asking after some Rory Gallagher or Thin Lizzy. I want to get to some Lizzy because I was talking about Phil Lynott last night. We were talking about a track by a group called Clown Aether. They're a folk group up in Hoth that Phil used to perform with at times as well. And I think he produced a couple of tracks as well. And of course, I went off looking for it today and I couldn't find it anywhere. It was a single released in 1984. Oh, but the reason it came up last night in the show is because it was on Music from the Telly, Pat Short's TV show there on RT1 television. And yeah, no sign of it here. Couldn't find it anywhere. The only place I could find it, and I couldn't really get my hands on it just yet, is a forthcoming 8-CD box set of Phil Lynott's work, and it's called The Story of My Life. It's due out in October, so I'm afraid we'll have to sit tight until we get our hands on Clown Aether, featuring Philo, and the single that was released in 1984 was called A Tribute to Sandy Denny. So there you go. But I will have some Philo tonight because I have mentioned him so much last night and now tonight as well. And oh yeah, I'm going to finish up with this one. This is H again from Tralee, On the Way Home from the TG Cahir Grodham Ciúil. It was on in the University of Limerick, I believe, in the concert hall there. And he says he was such an array of talent, maybe some Pauline Scanlon, who was Aurani Fihe Fihe Shea, or any of the winners. Well, I tell you what we have here. We have some of your pal, Christy Moore. And here he is teaming up with Ciúil Tóir na Bliana. Agus Shishin Cahill Hayden, the mighty Cahill Hayden on the banjo. With this one, teaming up with Christy Moore. This is from Christy's album, A Terrible Beauty, and it's called The Rock.

Yeah, we opened up the hour with Cathal Hayden, who's Musician of the Year crowned tonight at the Gradam Ceoil, there, the TG Cahir Gradam Ceoil. Cathal Hayden teaming up with Christy Moore and their version of The Rock. And H was at the awards tonight and he says, Ray, The Rock was the first piece that Cathal played after he collected his award, and Four Men and a Dog were all on a stage, the Caola. And then he said, oh, wait a second, no, it wasn't. They actually played the Mountains of Pomroy first. Listen, we were nearly there. And we were nearly playing a blinder for a second there, H. But listen, I do appreciate your correspondence this weekend. Has been mighty stuff, absolutely. And fair play to you for making it up to Galway for the Christy Moore gig and for making it to Limerick tonight for the Gradam Ceoil as well. Mighty stuff. And after Christy Moore and Cathal Hayden, we had Thin Lizzy and Sarah, and right there we had Joan Armour Trading from 1977, I should say, and Won't You Come On Home, and from the album Show Some Emotion. And speaking of On The Way Home, Hup Bray, sensational gig by Cormac Begley and his dad Brendan, and with Dancing by Stephanie in the Cork Opera House tonight. Heading back to y'all with my buddy Mick and looking forward to your show and a few pints of Guinness. Hup, yup, boy, nice one, Matt, beautifully done. And we have Eleanor as well, who's in Vancouver but thinking about Cork City. Could you play some Mick Flannery from The House Must Win? Will remind me of the best travelled memories of the year, seeing the show in Cork and meeting Mick by fortunate chance across from the theatre before the show. Unforgettable evening. Yeah, that sounds like something that'll happen up in McCurtain Street at all, right? Lovely stuff, Eleanor. And we have all the way from the Andes in Chile, Trononamahre. Good Sunday evening there up in the Chilean Andes. A bit of My Bloody Valentine, if you have a chance. Matt Farr. This lovely stuff. That's Mark Taylor. Mark, it's always great to hear from up there in the Andes. Oh, and here's somebody now talking to me about how to pronounce Phil Lynott. Yeah, that can of worms is well and truly open again. I see Johnny Byrne is getting in touch there. And I'll have a read of that email there now in just a second, and we'll read about how I've been saying Philo's name wrong all my life. But anyway, look, that's the joy of it. I'll tell you what, we'll keep it going now with something from... I'll tell you what, we're going to get to this one. This was something we came up with, we were speaking about last week, and I promised I'd get to it. And his Jack in Bray reminds me of it. It says, did you find The Byroad to Glenroe by Mick Lally? We spoke about Mick Lally. We played some Joe Lynch last week, and that's how it came up in conversation. And we promised we'd get to this one. This is the great Mick Lally, and the kind of a novelty hit, but a hit nonetheless. Was it number one? I'm not so sure, but it could well have been. Strong memories of it anyway. Mick Lally and The Byroad to Glenroe.

Yeah, we were playing some Marcy Playground last week. Probably their, arguably their best known one, Sex and Candy, but that was taken from the same album, their self-titled album in 1997, Sherry Fraser. And before that, we had more kind of mid to late 90s alternative rock, you could say. Eels and PSU Rock My World from the album Electroshock Blues. And before that again, yeah, we had some, well, what would we call that? Glen Rowe Rock, Mick Lally and The Boy Road to Glen Rowe, written by Wesley Burroughs. And I'm delighted we get to mention that legend's name. It was Ger Lynch there in Glasnevin, sending that one in, that The Boy Road to Glen Rowe was written by the scriptwriter from Glen Rowe, Mr. Wesley Burroughs. And yeah, Mick Lally, The Boy Road. I questioned, what did it go to number one? And Keith did the research for me. He says, yes, indeed, The Boy Road to Glen Rowe by Mick Lally did reach number one in 1990. And a legend, Mick was, Keith says, and I'd say do well to find somebody to argue with that. Now, this is Dublin songwriter Cathy Davey, taken from the album Something Ilk. This is called Holy Moly.

That's Nada Surf, and from the album Let Go back in 2002, Blonde on Blonde. And we had Nick Cave before that from the album Push the Skyway, 2013, Jubilee Street, the radio edit of Jubilee Street, pretty hardcore tune from Nick Cave and the Bad Seeds. We had Cathy Davey as well, Dublin songwriter, before that, Holy Moly, from her album in 2004, Something Ilk. And yeah, sending that Nada Surf note to Rory. He was talking about Marcy Playground. He says, ah man, back to the 90s, teen years with Marcy Playground, class album. It was a brilliant album. Yeah, Marcy Playground from Minneapolis. And of course, Dave Fanning used to play Marcy Playground a lot on the beatbox as well. He used to play the video. And of course, he'd be playing beside Boyzone and all these boy bands, loads of boy bands in the 90s, but he used to play some proper alternative rock, as we used to call it back in the 90s as well. And I suppose Nada Surf would be part of that kind of alternative rock kind of thing in the 1990s. Hi to Kath there in Wexford. Says, Ray, hope all is well with you. Always mighty, Kath. Thanks a million. Not asking for a request for a change, just enjoying the music. Nice one, Kath. Great to hear from you, as always. And hi to Fergal as well in Ballybay. And he's hit me there for the Phil Lynott pronunciation. He says, Ray, in an interview, Philo nailed the pronunciation issue. He said his name shouldn't make him sound like a bird. That's Fergal in Ballybay. So there we go. I think you might have cracked it there, no, Fergal, because that will stay with me. I'll probably remember that one now. So fair play. We have Deirdre Butler in Kells County Meath, says that she is coming up to 63 years of age on Saturday next. Oh, it's her birthday. Well, no, listen, we all have to remember that now, because Deirdre Butler in Kells is great for remembering other people's birthdays and everything like that, all the bus drivers and everything like that. So we all have to remember Deirdre Butler's birthday, you know, next Saturday. Chalk it down. Yeah, we'll remember that now. Hi to Kevin and Mary there in Kilnamanagh, who are enjoying the set just back from Cove. They say a magical time there with all Cove has to offer, done the Spike Island trip and the Titanic tour in the original booking office. Brilliant. And also enjoyed the T.G. Cahir Gradam Kiol on TV tonight. A stunning musicianship and recipients so well deserved. Tilta Kumahoka, yeah, absolutely richly deserved. Here, we'll stand by that. We had Nada Surf and Blonde on Blonde. This isn't from Blonde on Blonde. This is from Oh Mercy in 1989, the Bob Dylan album. This is Most of the Time.

the road unwinds, I can handle whatever I stumble upon. I don't even notice she's gone most of the time.

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I'm strong enough not to hate. I don't build up illusion till it makes me sick. I ain't afraid of confusing.

from back in 1969, an album called Rainmaker by Leeds singer-songwriter Michael Chapman. And yeah, the track You Say. Before that, we had Nico and her take on Bob Dylan's I'll Keep It With Mine. And we had Bob Dylan on the beginning of that run of three. And from the album Oh Mercy, we had Most of the Time. This one will take us up to news at 1 a.m. The Go-Betweens. This is Right Here.

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1: 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The US President Donald Trump has announced that he is to lift the 10% tariff on Irish whiskey products. The President made a surprise announcement during the